problem. Point number three. If you really know God, you will love others. If you really know God, you will love others. 1 John 4:7. Dear friends, let us continue to love one another. To love comes from God. Anyone who loves is a child of God and knows God. But anyone who does not love does not know God, for God is love. I love this. Earlier, we identified the three major themes of 1 John. Number one, God is light. 1 John 1:1. This is the message we've heard from the beginning. I declare to you that God is light, and in him there is no darkness. So God is light. Number two, God is love, reinforced right here before us. Thirdly, God is life. 1 John 5, he that has the Son of God has life. He who does not have the Son of God does not have life. Light and love are inseparable, sort of like grace and truth. Light and love. So, you know, light shows you what's really going on. You ever lose something in your car? It's really dark. You got to get it out of the garage. You got to get some light in there, and then you find it. Oh, that's where that burrito went that I lost 1 year ago. No wonder there was an odd smell in the car. So light exposes things. So maybe the light shines into a person's life. Maybe it's a friend of yours, the light of scripture, a light of truth, and you see they're doing something they should not be doing. That's where love comes in. The light shows the problem, but the love wants to help the person in the problem, right? So the Bible says, if a brother or a sister is overtaken in a fault, you who are spiritual should kick them when they're down and tell as many people as possible, preferably on social media. You know that verse, right? Yeah, it's not in the Bible. What it really says is, if a brother or a sister is overtaken in a fault or stumbles in sin, you who are spiritual should restore such a person in a spirit of meekness and take heed lest you also be tempted. So what it's really saying is, if someone's down, help them up, because one day you may be down and you may need someone to help you up. See, that's light and love. Light shows the problem. Love brings the solution. And God is love. Jesus said, by this shall all men know that you are my disciples, that you have love one for another. You know, one of the things that drew me to Christ was the love of Christians demonstrated toward each other. I looked at them and I thought, these people are weird. They seem to actually love each other. And I don't know what kind of home you were raised in, but I wasn't raised in what you call a loving home. I know my mom loved me in her way, but she never told me. She never affirmed me in that way, so I never heard it. She never hugged me. So I was kind of sort of a broken person when I first showed up at church, and some girl comes up to me I've never seen before, throws her arms around me and says, God bless you, I love you, brother. And I'm like, ugh. You know, not everyone's a hugger. Some people say, I'm a hugger. I'm like, oh no. How long is this going to take? It's taken me a long time to learn how to love, to learn how to say I love you, and to accept love from others. But that is a mark of a real Christian. Be known for your love. Be known as a bridge builder, not a bridge burner. Be known as someone who builds people up, not as someone who tears people down. Be known as a person that one could call on for help, a loving person. Don't be a grudge holder. Some people are known for their anger and that they're always upset about something. By the way, did you know that crows hold grudges? They remember and they literally hold grudges. So they did a study on this and someone put on a mask. And they went and captured crows. This did not go down well in the crow community. They immediately started talking about the person. You hear all the crows squawking? They're talking about you. They're evaluating you. And so it turns out that these crows would then kind of dive bomb the people if they wore the mask, even much later. In fact, after the original crows died, they found that their children did the same thing. So they're passing this grudge on to the next generation. This is all true. Say, Greg, I didn't come here to church to hear about crows. I know, but let me finish.

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9: Point number four, God's love is greater than our worst fears. God's love is greater than our worst fears. 1 John 4:18, God demonstrated this love to us by sending his only begotten son. Such love is no fear, for perfect love expels all fear. King James translation, perfect love casts out all fear. If we're afraid, it is for the fear of punishment, and this shows we have not fully experienced his perfect love. I find this verse interesting. You might think John would say, courage is better than fear, or faith is better than fear, and that's all true. But instead, John says, perfect love casts out all fear. And the word that he uses for casts out or expel is a strong action-oriented word that means to drive out, to throw out with force. Fear and love are mutually exclusive. If you are living in fear, especially the fear of judgment, you have not yet grasped what it is to be loved by God. Please know this. You are loved by God. God is not mad at you. God is mad about you. And he loves you with the deepest love. And that evicts fear. Because if you walk around with a concern that, oh man, God doesn't love me and God's going to judge me, then John is saying, man, listen, when you know the love of God, it drives that fear away. And he's never going to stop loving you. Number 5 point, Romans 8:38 reinforces this when it says, I'm convinced that nothing can separate us from God's love. Neither death nor life, nor angels, nor demons, nor our fears for today, or worries about tomorrow. Even the powers of hell cannot separate us from God's love. And you know, our fears change with the passing of time. When we're little kids, we have little kid fears. I hope you don't still have those fears. You're afraid of the dark. You're afraid of the monster under the bed. You're afraid of abandonment. That's why divorce is so devastating, especially for children. I remember that well. As you get older, maybe your early teens, you have different fears. You have the fear of not fitting in, not being liked or accepted, not being good enough. Then you become a young adult. You have new fears. Now your fear is, am I going to find a career? Am I going to find someone to love me? Am I going to find a spouse? Or maybe you find yourself comparing yourself to others on social media. Then one day you wake up and you're an old person. And they have different fears too. How do you know when you're an old person? There are telltale signs. You know you're getting old when you sink your teeth into a steak and they stay there. You know you're getting old when you have a party and your neighbors don't even know it. You know you're getting old when your back goes out more than you do. You know you're getting old when you use the light on your phone in the restaurants to read the menu. Do you do this? I do it. It's like, I can't, this type is so small. It's so dark, so I get out the phone, I've got the light. It's such an old person thing. And I even find myself using my camera app so I can blow it up a little bit. What am I ordering here? That's a sign of getting old. You know you're getting old when your candles cost more than your cake.

You know you're getting old when you drop something and you bend down to pick it up and you wonder what else you can do while you're down there. I don't want to come down here again. Is there anything else that needs to be cleaned or picked up? Let's get it over with. Signs of getting old. But the good news is God has something for you in every stage of life. To the child, God says, I'll never leave you or forsake you. To the teen, God says, you're fearfully and wonderfully made. To the young adult, the Lord says, I know the thoughts that I think towards you, thoughts of peace and not of evil, to give you a future and a hope. And to the elderly, God says, even to your old age and gray hairs, I am he who will sustain you. I've made you. I will carry you. I will sustain you and I will rescue you. I love that. Last point. Our love for God is a response to God's love for us. Our love for God is a response to God's love for us. Why do we love God? 1 John 4:19. We love him because he first loved us. I mean, when we just think about the fact that God loves us, it's overwhelming. You know, the Bible says it's the goodness of God or the kindness of God that brings us to repentance. His love wore down our rebellion. One day we just realized, why am I fighting with him? Why am I running from him? He loves me. And so I respond in love. I remember years ago, I believe it was 2006, I went to the last crusade that Billy Graham ever preached at. He was an older Billy, an elderly man, who needed help even getting up on the stage. They constructed a special pulpit for him that had a little stool he could sit on, but it looked as though he were standing. This is the last time Billy ever preached publicly. And I remember he stood up before this crowd. And he was not like a father figure. He was like a great-grandfather figure, but in my estimation, almost like a prophet-like figure. And he turned to the crowd and simply said, God loves you. And he turned to the middle, God loves you. And he turned to the other section, and God loves you. And those words carried so much weight because he lived a life that backed it up. And he could have said maybe 30 more things in that span of time, but just those simple words, God loves you. And I think that's something this culture needs to hear, and I think it's something you need to hear as well. God loves you. So what do? Well, I respond, I reciprocate. How can I respond to the love of God? Jesus said, if you love me, keep my commandments. So if you really love God, do what he tells you to do. But it comes down to this. You want to make sure you're in a relationship with him. So in a moment, I'm going to pray with you who are not sure. Pray with someone that has joined us who doesn't have the confidence that they're a child of God. They don't have the confidence that they'll go to heaven when they die. And you could just pray this prayer after me. Let's bow our heads, and I'm going to lead those of you who need Jesus in your life in this prayer. And I'm even going to ask everyone to join in this prayer as an affirmation for those who are praying it for the first time. So pray this after me. Lord Jesus, I know I am a sinner, but I know you're the Son of God who walked this earth. You were fully God and fully man. And you died on the cross for my sin and rose again from the dead. Now, Jesus, come into my life. I choose to follow you from this moment forward as my Savior and my Lord, as my God and my friend. Thank you for hearing this prayer and answering this prayer. In Jesus' name I pray. Amen.

0: 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Well, Pastor Greg, you preached a message called What I Would Tell My Younger Self, which is one of my favorite studies you've ever presented. What if you could have taken your younger self to a modern-day Harvest Crusade so he could see you, you know, the current you, preaching the gospel? What would young Greg have said about that experience?
1: Wow. Well, you know, in a way, I kind of got a sneak preview of it early in my life. Two events that brought that about. One was shortly after I became a Christian, I went and saw Billy Graham preach at one of his crusades. And I even went forward in the invitation, even though I was already a Christian. I just wanted a closer look at this man that God was using. And I connected to what he was doing. I recognized in him a gift that God had placed in me to be an evangelist. And effectively, I said, that's what I want to do when I grow up. I was around 17 at the time. But then a little bit later, I was not in ministry yet. I was a graphic artist. But I ended up having an experience where I actually preached a little sermon before a crowd that had gathered at Pirates Cove Beach, where we did the baptisms back in the day. And it was not something I planned, but the Lord prompted me to proclaim the gospel. And I spoke to the people sitting up on the rocks. I invited people to come to Christ. Some did, and I even baptized them. So I didn't really get into preaching for a couple of more years, maybe 3 years after that. And I didn't start doing evangelistic events for many years after that, but I was given sort of a glimpse into my future, like the trailers you see in the movie theaters that show you what a film is about. It's almost as though the Lord was showing me, you're going to end up doing this. And that's exactly what I did. So if a younger Greg went to see an older Greg, he would say, whoa, what happened to his hair? And then he would say, yeah, I knew the Lord was going to do something like this. And this is amazing. And I would give God the glory. So I tell this story and many more like it in this book called Jesus Revolution. Maybe you've seen the film. Have you read the book? So many people ask me so many questions like, wait, whatever happened to your mother? Did she ever come to the Lord? What happened to Lonnie Frisbee? What about this? What about that? All these questions. It's all in the book. And I want to send you this book, Jesus Revolution, for your gift of any size to help us continue to bring our ministry of A New Beginning to more people around the world. 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So order your copy of the Jesus Revolution book and get the behind-the-scenes story of some of the amazing things that God did in the last great spiritual awakening in America.
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2: 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Hey, it's all understandable. 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We are looking ahead to Angel Stadium, Saturday, July 11th. The Harvest Crusade. 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Katie Evans with you. We are in the second half of the work week, inching closer to the weekend. Do you have any fun plans? I will definitely be hanging out, doing a little bit of beach time with the family. One of my aunts came in from the East Coast, so that is going to be good. My cousin and his wife and 2 girls, they are coming out from the Midwest in July. Oh, I love summertime and I love spending time with my family. So hopefully you got a good weekend and a good summer ahead of you as well.
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9: We as believers are called to be a light that shines in a dark place. But again, today, I've seen where this has stopped happening. Like, this is not happening around us. And like, why is that? Why is it? It's like, why are the Christians not standing up? Because people will say, well, you know, I just go to work and I come back home and it's getting so dark and it's getting so wicked outside. I don't even want to be out there. So really what Christians are doing are kind of pulling the sheet over their head. They're not wanting to get out of bed because it's getting so wicked. But understand, that's where we are in the world today. Jesus said this. He goes, I'm going to give you two snapshots of what time is going to look like. So you want to know what culture and time is going to look like before I come back the second time? Here, I'll tell you what it's going to look like. He says, it'll be like in the days of Noah. So you go back to Genesis chapter 6. Well, what did it look like in Noah's day? Well, they were not staying married. They were given in marriage. There was wickedness everywhere. Every thought of man was wicked continually. And it says there was violence everywhere. And what did God do? He destroyed the whole earth except for one man, his three sons, and his three sons' wives, and his wife himself. So eight people. They're the only ones that made it out of there, out of the great flood in Noah's day. So he says, that's going to be one snapshot of what it's going to look like. You want another one? Here, let me give you another snapshot. It'll be like in the days of Lot. So you go back to Genesis and you look in the days of Lot, where he was living in Sodom and Gomorrah. And what was happening there? Wickedness everywhere and massive homosexuality. He says, that's what it's going to look like in the last days. So people will say, oh no, it's going to get better. Everything's going to be wonderful. It's like, no, it's not. It's only going to get worse. And God has allowed us to live in this time, what? To survive? I survived. I'm staying in my house. Lock the doors. Bolt the doors. Get your shotgun. Get out. You know, it's like, no, no, no, no. We are called to be a light shining in the dark world so that people can see the light and not be here when the rapture happens. That's what we're called to do. Some of you might be thinking, what's the rapture? The rapture is when Jesus takes the whole true church, not the fake church, not the progressive church, but the true church of believers. He's going to pull us out of the world. Now, when he does that, that's when the apocalypse comes about. That's when the last 7-year period will happen. And at the beginning of that 7-year period, it says the Antichrist will come into power and he'll bring a pseudo peace at first. It's like, hey, we finally got rid of all those crazy Christians. Now let's all pull together as humanity. And then he will suggest that people have a tattoo or a mark on their right hand or their forehead. And it says, now this will be used for a cashless society, because there's going to be so much fraud in the last days that you won't be able to secure your money. So this way you'll have to actually have your own scanner on top of you, because that way no one can steal your credit card number. No one can steal anything. They'll just scan your hand. If your hand's not there, no buy for you, no purchase for you. So everything, like our computers now, they have a camera on them and everything, so you can just scan right there. You buy some on Amazon, scan. That's it. Your hand or your forehead has to be there, or no one can use your credit card. So you think, well, this is a pretty good idea. The only problem is the Bible says if you take that on your right hand or your forehead, you will be cursed forever. You could never go to heaven. Because it's not just doing it for it's a good financial decision. You're embracing the mark of the beast. You're embracing his government lifestyle. You're embracing his ideology when you take that mark on your right hand or your forehead. So that means that when the rapture happens and people that are left behind, if you don't take that mark, you will die for your salvation in Christ. So it is by God's grace that he has allowed us to still be here, because we're supposed to be the voice of reason and truth to this world that has gone into the pots here. So we're to be that voice of reason to all of these people that we're surrounded with. Well, getting back to our text, Jesus stood in the temple. Yet in heaven, there's not going to be a temple anymore, because Revelation 21 tells us that the Lord God Almighty and his Lamb are the temple. But on this day, Jesus cleaned the temple. And once it was cleaned, look what happens in verse 14. The blind and the lame came into the temple and he healed them all. Notice, don't miss this. Once the Lord cleansed the temple, then he is able to do the miraculous. Do you get the connection there? When he cleansed the temple, he was able to do the miraculous. He was able to work in and through the lives of the people. I wonder if there is anyone among us here today who need a touch from God, who need a miracle. Allow God to cleanse your house. Allow God to cleanse your life, to cleanse your temple. The Bible tells us that we personally are the temple of the Holy Spirit. Allow God to cleanse your life. Then the Lord can clearly move in and through you and do the miraculous. Which brings up our point, children shouting. Let's read what happens next, picking up in Matthew 21, verse 15. He says, but when the chief priests and the scribes saw the wonderful things that he had done, and the children who were shouting in the temple, Hosanna to the Son of David, they became indignant. Who's they? It's the religious leaders who just got chewed out by Jesus for turning the temple into a swap meet and ripping God's people off. Well, they became indignant and said to him, do you hear what these children are saying? And Jesus said to them, yes. Have you never read out of the mouths of infants and nursing babies you have prepared praise for yourself? And he left then and went out of the city to Bethany, and he spent the night there. We'll stop there for a moment. So leave it to the mouths of babes to point out the obvious of what's happening. You know, all these children have been watching Jesus, and there's something to be said of the innocence of a child. They haven't been hardened or corrupted by the world yet. There's still a joyfulness. There's still a purity. And a child can see what others do not see. A child can naturally gravitate to a nice and a gentle person. But a child will naturally disengage from a nasty or mean person. Children don't want anything to do with nasty or mean people. And these children are shouting out, Hosanna, Hosanna. Again, that means save now, Lord. Maybe some of these children are getting healed. Maybe these parents have brought their children that had handicaps and what have you, and these children are getting up and they're jumping around and they never had that before. And they're shouting out Hosanna. Or maybe their parents are getting healed. Maybe a lame father is walking. Maybe a blind mother is now seeing. Maybe a disabled brother or sister jumping up and down for joy. And these children, they can't hold it back. Save now, Lord, save now. Yes, I wonder if hearing those precious little voices wasn't just a huge blessing to the Lord himself. It's like on Christmas, we bring up our children from our children's ministry and they line up the whole front and in front of the stage. We have little, you know, stacks of, you know, I guess, what do you call it? You know, whatever, tables that are set up. But anyway, yes, and the children up here, and they're singing praises to the Lord. They're singing Christmas songs, and it fills our sanctuary. And it's just hearing those little voices are such a blessing to me. And I'm sure the Lord was so blessed to hear this. And as they're claiming that Jesus was the Son of David, a direct reference to Jesus being the Messiah, yet the hearts of these wretched religious leaders in verse 15, they became indignant, meaning they were angry and they were displeased with these children. Angry at what? Displeased with what? With whom? The children? All these children, you know, they saw who Jesus really was. But these religious leaders were bummed out. Why? Because all their money went out the door. Because their greed had blinded them from seeing the Messiah who was literally standing in their midst. Miracles were happening all around them. The lame are walking, the blind are seeing, and even the children are rejoicing. Yet, these religious leaders, they have missed it all. Isn't it amazing? These guys that were sitting there watching the blind seeing. The religious leaders could physically see, but they were spiritually blinded. It's just like the feminists. I'm all for feminism. Women should fight for women, right? But we have feminists today who have voted for abortion, killing the innocent lives of babies inside of their womb, thinking that they're defending a woman's right. But yet these same feminists who vote for abortion haven't stood up against biological men claiming to be women, which they're not, okay? And they're playing in women's sports, and they're taking all the privilege away from these little girls that are in sports. And it's like, how come they're not complaining about that? How come you're not fighting for the rights of these young girls and these young women? It's crazy to me. We are seeing today what Isaiah cursed 2,800 years ago, where people are saying what is right is wrong and what is wrong is right now. Isaiah said it. He put it like this in Isaiah 5:20. He says, woe to you. That word woe means grief, sorrow and misery on you who call evil good and good evil. So if you switch what is right to what is wrong, God says, woe is you. Grief, sorrow and misery on you who substitute darkness for light and light for darkness, who substitute bitter for sweet and sweet for bitter. Yes, Jesus quotes Psalm 8:2 as he received the beautiful praise of these children because he was the Messiah. Which brings up our final point, bearing no fruit. So we know that we ended that last section. Jesus went to Bethany to get a good night's sleep. And here we are the next morning, picking up in verse 18. It says, now in the morning, when he, Jesus, was returning to the city, to Jerusalem, he became hungry. And seeing a lone fig tree by the road, he came to it and he found nothing on it except leaves only. So we got a fig tree with no figs. And he said to it, talking to the fig tree, he says, no longer shall there ever be any fruit from you. And at once the fig tree withered, like right there, that second. It just went completely died. Seeing this, the disciples were amazed and asked, how did the fig tree wither all at once? Like, how did it happen so fast? And Jesus answered and said to them, truly I say to you, if you have the faith and you do not doubt, you will not only do what was done to the fig tree, but even if you say to this mountain, be taken up and cast into the sea, it will happen. And all things you ask in prayer, believing, you shall receive. Wow, that's a huge promise there. So let's get back to what happened. So Jesus approaches a fig tree in the morning for a little snack. Hasn't had breakfast yet. Only one problem. No figs. And Jesus curses the fig tree. And it immediately withers and dies in front of their very eyes. Obviously, the disciples missed the spiritual implication of why Jesus cursed the fig tree. They were only concerned with how did Jesus make it happen so fast? Should they really have been surprised? I mean, Jesus is already raising the dead. I mean, so should they be surprised? But they are. Now, there's two different lessons for us to learn here with the fig tree. Number one, let's look at what the disciples completely missed. The fig tree was symbolic of Israel. Israel has been related as the fig tree. Okay, so Israel is God's chosen people, but because Israel was not being faithful and fruitful to their calling as given to Abraham, because their calling was to be the bearers of truth to the whole world. Now that's what it says in Genesis chapter 12. The Hebrew people, the Jewish people, did not exist. God didn't just go pick a people group. He picked a man named Abraham and his wife Sarah. Out of them, they had a son named Isaac. He had a son named Jacob. And then it's like that is what built the Jewish people today. So God created the Jewish people out of nothing, okay? And he says, this is going to be my goal for you as my chosen people. I want you to be the bearers of my truth, and I want you to take it to the whole world, all the nations of the world, every skin color, every eye shape. I want them to know me as their creator God. What did the Jews do? They were like kind of toddlers. Mine. We got God all to ourselves. Well, we're not sharing it with all you dogs out there. We're God's chosen people. You're on your own. Oh, okay. So that's what they did. So that's the problem that he's cursing with the fig tree. It's using as an example of what Israel had done. Again, Israel was God's chosen people. They were not doing what they were called to. So this tree is drying up. It was a precursor of what was going to happen to Israel itself as a nation, because they rejected the Messiah. Not all the people did. There were many Jews that accepted Jesus as their Savior. But the leadership and many other Jews rejected their own Messiah, as he said. And he already told them this a couple days earlier on Palm Sunday when he rode in on the donkey. And he says, you are going to lose your own country. And they did that very thing. 37 years later, Rome came in 70 AD. And the same thing that happened to the fig tree happened to Israel. As Rome burned Jerusalem to the ground, they killed over 1 million Jews, and the rest were cast out throughout the world, and they were dispersed through everywhere, running for their lives. How long did that take place? For 1,878 years. There was a cursing that went on them because they rejected their Messiah. So they were without a country, with no land for 1,878 years until God, through his grace and mercy, through prophetic utterance, because he said in the last days, I will regather my people. He said it twice in Ezekiel 38 and 39, that this will happen in the last days. And what happened on May 14th, 1948? It's like they were once again given their nation back. Again, after almost 2,000 years of being punished for what they did. And so God allowed them to have their nation back. How crazy is this? And yes, the disciples missed the why, because they rejected their Messiah. But they were captivated by the how. How did you make this thing wither so quickly? And Jesus gives them a little lesson on faith here. In verse 21, he said, if you have the faith and you truly believe and you do not doubt, you can do the same as I did to this fig tree. And you'll do even more. You could even say to a mountain, be cast into the sea. Now, Jesus doesn't want us to go around rearranging mountain landscapes and tossing them into the Pacific Ocean, okay? But what he is saying is this to you and to me. He is saying, no matter how big the problem is, no matter how big the mountain is in your life, no matter how enormous your personal nightmare might be today, by faith, you can move that mountain of a problem. We can change the outlook of the impossible. There is nothing that God cannot move in. Know this, we are the weak link in every situation. It's our lack of faith. It's our lack of hope, our lack of trust in the Lord. Now, will simple faith work everything out if I truly, truly believe with faith? Yes and no. You might think, well, that's not a good answer, Pastor. Well, no, hold on here. Because it's like you could say, well, I've been praying for something for decades. It's been forever I've been praying for this, and God still hasn't come through. Well, maybe God did come through as soon as you prayed your prayer. Because if you're praying for something that is not God's will, then you're not going to get it. So he actually answered your prayer decades ago. And the answer was no. No. So you're praying for something that is not his will. This is what it says in James. It says, James 4:3, you ask and you do not receive because you ask with wrong motives that you may spend it upon your own lusts. Okay, so you're asking for something that is not God's will. But then there's the other things that maybe are God's will. And it's like when you ask and you believe and your faith does not doubt, he says you can move mountains in your life. But many times, we lack of faith. Like, well, Lord, we pray, but, well, Lord, I don't know if you can. Well, if you would, what kind of, Lord? And it's like we vacillate. And God's like, no, that's not going to work. You got to come to me believing. Now, maybe you prayed for a sick relative or a sick loved one, and they passed away. Well, sometimes God heals and sometimes he doesn't. That's just the way I look at it. He put in his word to always pray though, and that he can heal the sick. But understand, let me ask a question here in the midst of my analogy here. Does anybody here want to go to heaven one day? I'm just asking. Oh, okay. Well, good. So do I. I got two hands up for that. Okay. Well, you don't get to heaven till you leave here. So see, death is part of the program, because once we leave this life, we go to the next life. Okay, so God's not going to heal every person because we're supposed to go to heaven with him. So the main thing is we want to fulfill our purpose while we're on this planet. But once it's time to go, we need to go, because that's where we're going to spend all eternity. Okay, so God is not going to heal every person, but he will heal many. And it's like, so we come to the Lord, we ask, trusting and believing. You have issues, you have situations, you have financial issues and everything. How come God hasn't got me out of debt? Well, let me ask. God wants to get you out of debt, but are you worthy to get out of debt? What do I mean by that? Well, are you worthy to get out? Meaning, like if God just bails you out, are you going to get right back into debt again because you don't learn anything about how to spend money and how to be a good steward of what God gives you? See, God is not going to get you out of debt until you learn how to be a good steward of finances so that he can get you out and you don't get right back in again. Okay, see, so I know that by personal experience because I was a horrible steward of God's money. And so this is 20 years ago, 15 years ago, and yet God delivered me out of that after I learned how to be a good steward of his money. So with closing, God wants to answer the prayers in your life. God wants to do the things that is his will in your life, but we must be believing and we must be asking and we must be willing to be moved and to learn the lesson he wants us to learn. Amen?
10: That is all the time we have for today's message. 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
2: 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I hope that you're having a great June so far. Hey there, I'm Katie Evans. So glad you've tuned in to join me here. My grandpa's 90th birthday this month. My other grandma, her birthday would have been earlier this month as well, but she had passed away a couple years back. But there's still a lot of good, a lot of celebrating. My cousin's birthday, my goddaughter's birthday. Wow, there's more birthdays in June than I thought in my family. Anyway, if you've got a birthday this month, well, happy birthday to you. And might I suggest celebrating by camping or just getting out in the great outdoors? Why? Well, it's National Camping Month, and it's also National Great Outdoors Month, which is perfect because then you can go camping in the great outdoors, even if it's just your backyard. That's what we used to do when I was a kid. My dad put up the tent. My brother and I thought it was so fun. We'd get to go out there a little early before, and just my brother and I acted like we were camping all by ourselves. We'd imagine we were in the jungles, in the mountains, forests, deserts, and then my dad would come out and sleep with us. My mom, no, she was like, oh, no, there's just not enough room in the tent. There totally was, but I think she just liked having the quiet house to herself.
3: 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Pray and find hope here.
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14: We got breaking news of the war in Iran. President Trump threatens to take Karg Island.
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14: Welcome to Seculo. It is June 11th. Welcome to the show. Will Haynes in studio. We're going to have Mike Pompeo joining us a little bit later. We do have some breaking news items. One of them is about the war in Iran. As President Trump this morning said that they are not opposed to and are considering all the options, including the seizure of Karg Island, which is a major, obviously, area for the oil industry in Iran. We're going to talk about that, but I also did want to let you know we are live right now as there is a breaking news item. The Pentagon is currently on lockdown. We don't have a lot of information right now other than that there is a hazmat crew on site. There is potentially some sort of sensor that went off due to a substance that was found in the air. That there may be some sort of issues. I don't want to bring up any, big, conspiracy theories or even theories at this point. We're just going to let you know that we are covering this.
7: Well, and here's exactly what is known at this time. If you're watching us live, they have sensors that monitor the air quality within the Pentagon. One of those sensors or more picked up what they call a scent of a biohazard. They took precautions immediately, evacuated certain areas, put the Pentagon on lockdown in certain sectors, and have issued a shelter-in-place order for the Pentagon, as well as called in hazmat crews. They expect this lockdown to last several hours, according to what is being reported, as well as there is something being tested, a substance. So whether or not this substance actually is a biohazard or not, they will find out.
14: Hopefully,
7: but it doesn't appear it wasn't just a malfunction. There is something to be tested.
14: Yeah, and hopefully this is just ultra being ultra sensitive and a precaution. We will keep an eye on it, though, and we will cover it as you can. Again, if you've not been to the Pentagon, if you've never experienced it, when they say a Pentagon is on lockdown, you're talking about probably nearly 30,000 people that work
7: it's
14: in the Pentagon.
7: Like a city being on
14: this
7: lockdown.
14: This is a giant structure with tens of thousands of people that work there on a daily basis. So it's no small thing to lock down the entire Pentagon facility. We know at one point it was an evacuation of certain portions, but now on lockdown, what could last a few hours. On the other side of things, President Trump has made some pretty strong statements specifically about Iran, including the potential need to take Karg Island at this point, which would, and again, what that looks like, because Karg Island, for those who don't know, well, you can give us a brief background on it. This is where the major oil refineries exist. We're talking about gas prices going up significantly in America. It is because, largely, due to the fact that Karg Island exists right now and we're in a conflict with Iran.
7: That's right. So Karg Island itself is where 90% of Iran's oil exports go through. So if you were to seize control of that, you effectively seize control of the entire Iranian oil industry. It wouldn't just be at that point blockading their ships from going to sell it. You then have control of the oil itself. This is also where President Trump has paid homage to what we did in Venezuela, specifically saying that, when we took control of Venezuela's oil and gas markets, it worked out very nicely, brilliantly for both of us. So we'll get into more of that, read the exact statements, and have sound from the president when we come back.
14: Yeah, we should hear directly from the president, because he even questions the fact of whether it is not only worth it in terms of, he believes it's very much worth it in terms of the economic impact that it could have, but, and I quote, he's not sure that America has the stomach for it. What does that mean? Is that because of the loss of life that could come from this? Is it about troops that essentially have to be on the ground at this point? And not only troops. We were talking about taking a major oil refinery. There's going to have to be crews, staff, people that understand what they're doing here if you want to take control of this. Phone lines are open for you. What do you think? 1-800-684-3110. Again, also covering that hazardous material found at the Pentagon. That's the Pentagon currently on lockdown. We're going to keep that coverage going as well. If anything new breaks, we will do it while we're live here, 12 to 1 p.m. Eastern time. We'd love for you to join us, though. Phone lines are open, 1-800-684-3110. 1-800-684-3110. 1-0. We'll be right back.
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14: Welcome back to SecYellow again. Kind of got two touch points right now that we're covering. One is President Trump just this morning making a statement saying that it is time, he believes that it is time to seize Karg Island, basically the oil refineries of Iran. On the other hand, right now, as we speak live, and I don't want to, you know, blow this out of proportion, I also don't want to pretend it's not happening. There's been a hazardous material incident, is what they're calling right now, at the Pentagon. Hazmat crews have entered. There's a large police presence, we know. They are on lockdown, potentially for a number of hours that will come from this. This came from some sensors, and now they are testing materials. So we're just getting the details out. I know there's not a ton of information yet to share, but I wanted you to know that we are keeping an eye on it. If there is more than just the baseline conversation, we will talk about it. Again, the Pentagon, for those of you who maybe can't picture this, we're talking about, as Will said, almost the size of a city. We're talking about tens of thousands, like close to 30,000 people that work daily at the Pentagon, probably between 20 to 30,000 people that are there. This is a large, incredibly large facility. So for them to go on full lockdown, it is not so simple. I mean, it may be simple in terms of they probably have the actions ready to go, but it is incredibly disruptive for not only the people that work there, because you got to think how many people work there that are not involved in this kind of work, that are just staff. And of course, for all their families and so on. So we're going to see how this plays out over the next few hours. We'll definitely see how it plays out over our next hours we're on air. In the meantime, though, Will, there is updates in this war in Iran as escalations are growing.
7: Well, and I think, one, the Pentagon is going to be on high alert precisely because of what our other topic is. The Pentagon being the Department of War's facility where the branches of military have their staff and all of the planning and things that go along with our military operations out of the Pentagon. That is the headquarters for it. So at the same time that you're having the president issuing statements, this is the second day in a row that the Iranians and the United States have been trading fire back and forth after the result of that Apache helicopter being shot down on Monday. Now the president is saying, we will be hitting Iran again. It says very hard tonight. We, the United States will be hitting Iran very hard tonight at some point in the not too distant future. We will be taking Karg Island and other oil infrastructure points and assume total control of their oil and gas markets.
20: much like we have with Venezuela, which is working out brilliantly for both Venezuela and the United States of America. Thank you for your attention to this matter. We should also play this sound because it happened just this morning when the president called in to Fox and Friends, as he likes to do. Here's what the president had to say this morning.
21: Look, my preference has always been take Karg Island. That's been, Brian knows that. I spoke to him a long time ago. Lawrence knows it. I spoke to him a long time ago. I said my preference would be that. I don't know that America has the stomach for it, to be honest with you. You're going to make a fortune, but I don't know that America has the stomach. I think they'd like to see us come home.
20: And why would the president say, I don't know if America has the stomach for it? Obviously, he's going to do what he thinks is in the best outcome for America. However, what you're seeing, and he is paying a tribute to there, is the division here at home over this war. Even on the conservative side, even under his base, saying, we're done with this. He's saying, I don't know if America has the stomach to do what he thinks is necessary, because Karg Island, which is controlled by the IRGC and the military, it's not just out there on its own with oil companies operating it and maybe some

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6: Yeah, and I want to hear from you about this. Phone lines are open. We're going to take some calls right now. 1-800-684-3110. Let's go to Michael in Florida. 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Go ahead.
7: American Lives.
8: Michael?
6: Michael, yes, go ahead.
8: I just wanted to say that everybody in America must say, thank God they're in America. Thank God for Trump. I'm not a Trump man. I'm not a politician. But what he has done to finish this war that's been going on for 47 years, where they've killed Americans, they've killed people all over the world. My children phoned Fox for me about 30 years ago. I'm 82. They said, where should we go next? And I told them 28, 29 years ago, if you're going in anywhere else, it should be Iran, because Iran are the biggest perpetrators of terror in the world, as I said at that time. And it's the same thing today. Anybody, Hezbollah, Hamas, and the only thing that worries me about the news, often they don't give it the true way through, you know? If Hezbollah, whatever it is, they fire rockets into Israel for like hundreds of rockets every day, then Israel hits back with, oh, Israel attacked Lebanon. It's weird the way often the news comes through.
5: Michael, even that, where we talk about the terror proxies, Hezbollah, Hamas, the Houthi rebels, even their own IRGC agents around the world, I think that is why this other story that we're covering, the Pentagon being on lockdown right now, it is why a place like the Pentagon is on heightened alert for something like some sort of biohazard that could be released into the air system. Because the threat abroad that we are currently engaged in, with the president now saying, hey, we may take out their entire economy, is a regime that uses terror to their advantage and have for the last 47 years. So I think that these two stories aren't isolated when you start to see how quickly a sensor going off at the Pentagon leads to an entire lockdown of the Pentagon because of the very words that the president is putting out there saying, hey, guess what? We're going to hit them again tonight, third night in a row, much harder. And you know what we're also going to do? Take their entire oil industry, too. That is when the Pentagon and any other place in Washington, D.C., is naturally going to be on high alert for some sort of terroristic type threat that could be coming.
6: We are getting some sources indicating that this was a false alarm situation, but I've only seen a few sources who have said that they have received that. I'm going to wait till we have an official word here before I report that, but hopefully that's the case. Hopefully this was a false alarm or it was an alarm that was very, very sensitive and was set off and people jumped into action as they should. So we'll keep you updated on that. Hopefully though, that is true and that the Pentagon is safe. With that, though, I do want to hear from you. I think when these situations happen in overseas in Iran, and also you want to start thinking about what this looks like at a global impact when you've had, and not a global impact, a decades-long impact. Maybe you got kids or grandkids. We got a call related to that. What this looks like for their future as well. Phone lines are open for you if this maybe moves you to call in, 1-800-684-3110. I'll be honest, my voice is struggling a little bit right now. So if you want to call in, it'll do me a lot of big favor. Actually, by calling in and helping me with some of this airtime. Jill in New Jersey, though, go ahead.
9: Hi, guys. So, God's in control. However, he's not here yet. And I feel that if we're going to have any kind of future for our kids, grandkids, the United States, we have to end this. We have to kill the threat of what Iran does to the whole world. We can't let this go. We have to continue on with the fight and let our future children live in peace.
5: Jill, I think what you're saying I hear loud and clear. The fact that what Iran did to begin their revolution as the Islamic Republic was take America

0: Americans hostage. We all remember the imagery. We've seen it. And we know about the Iran hostage crisis.
1: Most Iran, people, probably have to remind some people.
0: Iran has continued to hold the world hostage in many ways for 47 years with the threats that they put forward, with their terror proxies, with the global instability they've caused. And you're right. It is time for the hostage crisis, not in the literal sense of what happened at the embassy, but what has happened around the world.
1: The fallout.
0: It's time for that to end.
1: Yeah, I mean, the fallout has lasted decades and decades and decades. Our entire lives, 10-plus years before we were even born. This was not 10-plus years, but number of years before we were even born, this all really started. And now here we are, finally maybe handling it. Now, none of that has been done exactly how we've all expected or planned, and maybe it's probably true for President Trump. But here we are. At the same time, we are monitoring that lockdown at the Pentagon. Shelter-in-place order still in effect, as far as we know. So we will keep that updated as well. And you can give me a call. But go to ACLJ.org right now. Become a champion if you can. That's at ACLJ.org.
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1: Welcome back to Seculo. Some phone lines are still open for you at 1-800-684-3110. President Trump saying pretty much it's time for action. I think we should actually play back what President Trump had to say for those who are just tuning in right now. This is by two. Is that what we're going for?
0: This is right to take a listen to what the president had to say just this morning.
10: Look, my preference has always been take Kaag Island. That's been Brian knows that. I spoke to him a long time ago. Lawrence knows it. I spoke to him a long time ago. I said my preference would be that. I don't know that America has the stomach for it, to be honest with you. You're going to make a fortune. But I don't know that America has the stomach. I think they'd like to see us come home.
1: Yeah, when he's talking about having the stomach for it, I mean, look, let's just be brutally honest. At that point, we are talking about the loss of lives of our troops. Do they have the stomach to take on what it would look like to take Karg Island? He said it's always been his preference. He understands the economic impact from it. Look, he points to Venezuela as saying, look, look what we've done there. We know people are hurting at the pump and that with oil in general, of course, all expenses have gone up. That is something President Trump certainly ran against. I don't think he really wanted to be 2 years into his term and talking about inflation. I think people had hoped President Trump would come in and the opposite would happen. That's how he sold it. So whether you agree with that or not, that is how it was sold. Now things change. Time changes. The world is very different. Think about 2000 and 2001, pre-9/11, what President Bush at the time, what he was running on. He was running on compassionate conservatism, being a different kind of Republican. All of that changed in September 11th. You could say a similar situation started occurring when maybe there was this uprising that was happening from the Iranian people saying, we are done with being murdered en masse in our streets. And President Trump saying, we are going to stand behind you. That does change even the American psyche. I will say, looking at our chat, looking at the calls that come in, part of me feels like though there isn't, there's a social media pushback. And of course, you have some of those voices who were maybe on President Trump's side or campaigning for him have flip-flopped because of this. You still see a mass majority of our listeners and supporters who feel like that this is a necessary war. And I'm leaving that up to you to make that decision. I'm not saying whether right now it is or not. To me, when I thought about the original or the version of this, it was a full regime change, new government, free Iran. That to me is very different than where we are right now. Let's take Karg Island and get our oil prices down. Not saying that's not necessary, not to say it was not good. I'm just saying that I understand his concern with people risking their lives over it. We have a call about that, and I think we should take it. Let's go to Wallace, who's calling on line two, watching on the Salem News Channel. Go ahead.
8: Yes, I think it's an acceptable risk for loss of life in the military if we have to take Karg Island, because we've already had casualties. The barracks bombing in Beirut, I think nobody's ever compensated us for that. So now President Trump is doing the right thing going forward. And any military man knows when you involve yourself in an operation, there's a possibility of casualties. I'm sure Pete Hegseth and the generals under him are going to try to minimize those risks and those casualties as much as possible. But I agree. I think they should do it.
0: Well, and Wallace, I think that you're exactly right. One, the Iranians have killed Americans and have American blood on their hands, and they have for a very long time. You mentioned the bombing of the barracks, the Marine barracks in Beirut. You also have to realize that during much of the Iraq war, many of the casualties of Americans were not from the party of Saddam Hussein. They were from Iranian proxy terror groups or Iranian militias that were either funded directly or just sent by the Iranians and the IRGC to go and exert their control over Iraq. That is exactly what most of the fighting was for the length of time we were in Iraq. It wasn't just the initial phases fighting back against the regime that was in control there. It was actually fighting against the insurgency of Shia militias that came from Iran that were trying to take control of Iraq. They were killing, the Iranians were killing Americans. That was, if you will, went from a regime change war and a mission for weapons of mass destruction. It evolved into a proxy war with the Iranian regime. It was direct fighting between United States military and Iranian-backed militias. So it's a fantasy to pretend like we haven't been in conflict with Iran for a very long time. That's not what the media would have you believe. They would have you believe that this all of a sudden, everything was fine. Why did we poke the bear? Why did we go after Iran? No, it's been going on, as Wallace pointed out, for a very long time, and we have lost a lot of lives. The difference here is that hopefully the end goal of this conflict is to end the loss of life of Americans by Iranians and the ability they have to hold the world hostage, to have the region be so grind to a halt whenever they decide they want it to. And people can say, like, they've never exerted this, this force over the Strait of Hormuz before. Are you kidding me? Their very existence and the threat that was there caused everyone to have to tiptoe around the Iranian regime and just let them be more entrenched. That in and of itself is exerting control over the Strait of Hormuz. They may not have closed it to raise prices, but it existed.
1: Well, here's just the truth. Just because you didn't know it was happening doesn't mean that it wasn't happening. Just because you weren't paying attention doesn't mean that it never existed. And we run into this problem a lot on social media. We run into this problem a lot, whether it's Iran, whether it's Israel, whether it's America. You know, our brains are very, very forgetful. We have a very short-sighted view on history. Sadly, we have to come back here each and every day, Monday through Friday, and sometimes we got to give a little bit of a history lesson. We got a phone call coming in. I want to take it because it's an ACLJ champion before we go to break. Julie, go ahead in California.
11: Yes, my first question, I guess, is why would we even talk about taking this island? Because we've lost the surprise. And with the way we have these stealth, soldiers that can go in, and they, half the time they don't even know they're there, they could have taken this probably without much risk if we didn't talk about it and tell the enemy what we're going to do.
1: Julie, I think there is some truth to that, but a lot of it is a negotiation tactic. And then the other hand is I don't think taking this necessarily goes in without the loss of life. We don't necessarily fully grasp the concept of Iran, I feel like, in this country, how big, how vast, and how powerful really that country is in a grand scheme of things. Sure, we're able to go in with technology, strategically take out the heads of it, but we are not talking about a little desert country in the middle of the Middle East. And I feel like that is the way we kind of picture it, even though we know that's not the case.
0: Well, and Julie, here is the other side of that as well. Iran knows that that's a very sensitive target because it is where 90% of their industry goes through. If you want to wipe out their economy or have that leverage over them, then you go after that. That's one of the reasons why it is controlled by the military and the IRGC. It's not just all of a sudden they're surging resources to it. That's just who is in control of it. So I understand that, and I've seen similar people saying, like, wow, the president shouldn't talk about it. You lose the element of surprise. They know, and from the beginning, they have fortified this, knowing even before there was a conflict, that would be a target. That would hurt the IRGC's ability to maintain control over the country because they run the economy there. So I don't think that anything was given up by mentioning it. They already knew that that was a target.
1: All right, phone lines are open for you. I want to hear from you. We got a second half hour of the show coming right up. If you don't get us on your local station, find us streaming live now or later on archived, however you get your podcasts.
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1: Welcome back to Seculo, second half hour of the show. Right now, we are still covering kind of two items, one of which is President Trump's indication that he would like to take Karg Island, which would take the oil refineries from Iran. They'd have to do that by force, have to do that with, let's say, troops on the ground, likely. And he's not sure the American people have what he, quote-unquote, said the stomach for it. What do you think? 1-800-684-3110. Mike Pompeo is going to be joining us on the next segment. Haven't heard from Secretary Pompeo in a few weeks here. So let's hear from him about what his thoughts are in the current situation in Iran. I feel like that is always where his expertise shows. So we'll discuss that coming up in the next segment. Also, I'm going to take your calls at 1-800-684-3110. At the same time, the Pentagon still on lockdown. Now, it does feel like the news is starting to slowly move off from it, because I believe there is hope. The sources are saying that this would be a potential. And if you, again, this only applies, this reason we are not covering this fully, this only applies if you're watching live, because if you're listening to this later on, not 12 to 1 p.m. Eastern time, it's not 12:31 right now, where if you're in the Eastern time, then this may not apply anymore. As you may know, the results already at this point. So we're not going to necessarily cover too much of this, but we are keeping an eye on it. Again, that lockdown that's happening right now at the Pentagon. Some people are saying now it was a false alarm. Hopefully so. Prayerfully so. 1-800-684-3110 to get your voice heard on the air today, though, as we will have time for some calls and some comments about this. I actually want to hop over to Dorothy in California first up. I'm just going to go ahead and take one of these off the top. Dorothy, go ahead.
13: Hi. Thank you for taking my call. I just wanted to say that by and large, I have been against having the Marines go in for boots on the ground. But since this has happened, I feel like we don't have any choice but to go in and finish the job. I do support our president 100%. My son is a Marine, and I'm very proud of him. So I totally understand the risks and everything that any parent or family member would have to go through if we go on with boots on the ground and the risks involved of the loss of life.
1: But hey, Dorothy, I really appreciate your statement. I'm only cutting off because there's an ambulance in the background, and it's very hard, I think, for our listeners to listen to. But I want to say thank you to your son. Thank you to your family that's serving. Know how much we appreciate that, how important it is. But I think with President Trump, look, that's the one thing you can say about him. You may be for him, against him, whatever you feel like. He sometimes can wear his feelings and emotions and honesty very, very clearly and openly in public. And here's what he said. The American people, he's not sure, have the stomach for it. Have the stomach to take. I don't think you would hear that from a lot of, think about the 9/11 world, or think about any of the wars that we have been in the last couple decades. There isn't that honesty with the American people somewhat of the risk that's involved and the fallout that could come. And I think when you have President Trump hopping on Fox News and saying that, it comes from a place of, I don't say vulnerability, but at least of contemplation.
0: Being clear-eyed about it. And I think when you contrast that with what we saw from Senator Murphy yesterday saying, you know, President Trump has lost interest in Iran. He's now focused on the ballroom and other things. It's in reality, this, I think, does kind of give a peer into the commander-in-chief role, where he would admit, I think this is the best objective for us. I thought it for a long time. I just don't know that Americans are ready for it. Because that goes back to what he even ran on of no new wars, no things of that nature. I think we go back to our caller Wallace that this isn't a new war. This is something that's been going on for a very long time. The United States has been engaged in conflict with Iran, either directly or by proxy, for almost half a century, if you think about it that way. That at some point, you can't keep doing this. You got to go and fix that problem and stop the threat to Americans, to our military. And in that, if you took over their means of their economy, very well could put them in a position where it also brings up the regime change issue, where could the people at that point, with their entire economy crippled, make a move that completely ends the Islamic Republic of Iran?
1: Secretary Pompeo is going to be joining us in the next segment. I want you to be a part of the show, too. Look, like I said a little earlier, I'll be honest as well. My voice is struggling a little bit today, so I need you. I don't say that much, but I need you. Call me and get on the air today. 1-800-684-3110. 1-800-684-3110. We'll be right back.
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1: Secretary Pompeo is joining us right now, and phone lines are open for you at 1-800-684-3110. Secretary Pompeo, and Will, you can take this too. It feels like every time we have you on, it's like if we had you on a week ago, we would have been saying, hey, it looks like we may be headed towards the end of this conflict in Iran, and here we are. Now we're going, maybe we're going to take Karg Island. You know, it always seems to get back to this point. It never really takes big step forward in terms of what would be the quote-unquote peace deal. Of course, a lot of this has to do with the fact that you are negotiating with a very different regime.
0: Well, surprise, surprise, yeah. The terrorist regime can't seem to get to the finish line on an agreement that Americans, through a diplomacy, would be happy with. What's your take on where things stand right now? Obviously, we saw the Apache helicopter, which thankfully our members of the Army that were the pilots of that helicopter were rescued. No harm there. But then the trading of fire back and forth, obviously still under the guise of a ceasefire, but for all intents and purposes, that appears to be over. What's kind of your take on where things stand as of today?
15: Yeah, hi guys. Look, my sense is this. You described it perfectly. This regime can't take yes for an answer. We've offered them incredible solutions that would allow them to continue. They couldn't be terrorists anymore. They couldn't have proxies. They couldn't have nuclear weapons or the capacity to make them. And they've just said no, no, no. Couldn't be clear with the attack on the Apache helicopter. And we shouldn't forget firing at multiple U.S. military bases. The fact that we stopped them and Americans weren't killed isn't a sign that the Iranians are weak, but rather that we just have a remarkable set of technologies. But they are trying to kill Americans. We should be unambiguously clear about that. And I think that's what you saw and heard from President Trump this morning when he spoke. He can see that his patience, his time, his commitment and effort to try and get to an outcome that would satisfy the things that keep Americans safe and while still delivering an outcome for the Iranian people that would be workable is just not likely to succeed. And so I think we are witnessing the beginning of a return to significant combat operations. The opening of the Strait of Hormuz through military kinetic activity, physical activity. And ultimately, I think this will come back to harm the Iranian regime. And that's a great thing for the United States of America.
0: Mr. Secretary, you've been very consistent from the beginning of this operation about what the outcome should be, what the goal of military, this entire action, starting with Operation Epic Fury, should be. And that is that the Iranians should no longer have the ability to wreak terror around the world. And we're seeing now this discussion about where President Trump says, you know, we may be taking Karg Island. That's where 90% of their oil exports go through. What strategically would that mean for the regime at this point? Obviously, they've lost leadership. They've lost a lot of their capacity to organize in a meaningful way that they used to have. But now if the U.S. military, one, were to take control of what would effectively shut down their economy, how would that play out? And what are the risk-reward scenarios kind of for our audience to look at?
15: You bet. Look, you can never predict in war precisely how things will turn out. But we have a confused, fractured, broken Iranian regime. I talk about them, we all do, as if there's a singular enterprise. I doubt that that's truly the case today. I think there are competing factions. You know, hardliners against hardliners. There's no such thing as a moderate, but they are all competing for internal political power. And I think you're seeing that play out. So were it the case that we were taking this blockade, which has been incredibly effective at minimizing Iranian wealth and resources, keeping the world safer all by itself, a very powerful effort, were we to deny them the capacity to move product in and out of the major terminal in Karg, they would face another even more difficult set of decisions about how it is they're going to pay the police, the besieged, the internal forces. How is it you're going to buy munitions? All the things that often don't get thought about, right? Wars are often about logistics. Can you pay the workforce? Can you pay the military? Can you pay the freight to get these weapon systems? Taking Karg would, denying Karg for economic benefit for the Iranian regime would have an even more serious harm to the regime and create tremendously more opportunity for the Iranian people. And then second, you know, I think it also signals. President Trump talked about surrender at the front end of this. I think it signals that the United States is there and prepared to do the necessary to get to the right outcome. That too will give the Iranian resistance movement the capacity to begin to shape, and as the internet reopens, to begin to think about what this might just look like in the aftermath of the Islamic Republic.
0: Well, and you mentioned that it could give some sort of window for the people of Iran. And that's what those of us that have followed the conflicts with Iran that the United States has been in for almost half a century. If you go back to the hostage crisis, you know, this is not a new threat to America. But there's been this kind of competing narrative for this conflict of people saying, you know, this is unnecessary. This has nothing to do with America. We know that's not true. But then those of us that really want to see a free Iran, that want to see the Persian people return to their place in the world and not be ruled by these theocratic death cult members that only want to usher in this awful theology on the world where they dominate the world. When you do talk about something with a fractured leadership, all these pieces seem to in some way be falling into place. Then an economic turmoil where they can't even provide for their people, even though they don't do a very good job of that. The president has said his stated goal in this is that they will not be a nuclear threat, that they will not have that capacity. Do you think even the way this plays out, there is still a hope? Obviously, we can't predict the future, but there is a hope that the Iranian people could find a path forward without the mullahs in charge?
15: I do. I think it's absolutely. In fact, given all the remarkable work that the United States military has done under the direction of the Commander-in-Chief, President Trump, I actually think now it is more likely, more inevitable. What we never know, well, Logan, what we never know is timeline. Right? You never know when these regimes will crack and break and the people will find a method by which to rise up and change the fundamental nature of the folks that are leading them. And so I think we now have created more pressure, more opportunity for something like this to happen. So I think it's far more likely to happen today as a result of Epic Fury, Midnight Hammer, and what we're doing even as we sit here than it was before all of that. The second thing I think is worth noting is it does matter for the Iranian people. We don't want 40,000 more of their citizens to be killed. That's just basic decency and American morality. But this matters an awful lot for the United States of America. You can see energy prices are set globally. You can see what the impact this has on the American economy and the global economy. To get a regime that no longer can threaten the Strait, can no longer threaten Israel, can no longer threaten the Gulf Arab states, right? They're bombing their fellow Muslim brothers throughout the Gulf. If we can eliminate that capability and can create a set of conditions where the regime is no longer intent on doing that, we are doing a really good turn for the American people.
0: Well, as we look forward these days, we see what has happened this week, the slowly it re-escalating into right now just trading strikes. But as our audience watches and digests this news that comes forward, what should they be looking for as this looks? What should be tells even to look at that things are going back to a full-scale confrontation?
1: One way or the other.
0: One way or the other.
15: Yeah, I think it'll be pretty apparent. By the way, I hope your audience doesn't think for a moment I think this is easy. It's a very complicated set of problems. There's a reason it's gone on 47 years. And I applaud President Trump for having decisively acted and achieved what we already have. It's a good thing for my family and for everyone who's watching. I think you'll begin to see in the coming days an Iranian regime that's going to have this really hard choice to make. They're going to see the full force of American might. And somewhere inside the regime, some leader is going to have to step forward and say, this is enough. They will do what, you know, they've referred to as drink from the poison chalice and conclude this is not time to continue the fight and accede to the demands that President Trump has put on them.
1: It's Secretary Pompeo, thank you so much for joining us. We always appreciate your insight. It's good to have you back on today. As we know, summer is continuing on, so thanks for hopping in with us. We appreciate it. With that being said, I am going to take a lot of your calls and comments coming up in the next segment. I want you to be a part of the show. So Sheila, Mary, Jim, Cheryl, stay on hold. I'm going to get to you. We still have two lines open at 1-800-684-3110. Like I said, Will's able to take that segment because my voice is struggling a little bit, so I would love for you to call in and help me out right now. 1-800-684-3110. But I didn't want, even with a little bit of a scratchy voice, for me to spend a day without asking you to support the work of the ACLJ. We're in one of our biggest moments right now. The constitutional battles that are happening in this country, and the worldwide battles, by the way, that are happening that protect your rights and the rights of, let's say, Europeans who have similar struggles, or people in the UK, or those in Israel, as we have ACLJ Jerusalem. None of that happens without your work today. We're actually in court in Washington. Today we filed at Supreme Court also a religious liberty case. It's what's going on with Gavin Newsom. You've heard about those church fines. There's so many things that are happening. The CNN case that we are saying, you can't just be out there lying. This is enough is enough with that. But we're on really the front of all of these issues. But that's only because people like you support the work, and really those that support the work on a month after month basis, which is really great. So if you can, at any level, starting, I think, at $5 just for processing fees alone, go to ACLJ.org, make your donation today, and opt in to become an ACLJ champion. We got two lines open, though. We'll be right back with your calls coming right up.
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17: The issue right now, however, is in spite of those criticisms of the president, I think many of them are legitimate. 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There has been an increasing amount of violence in our streets, police assassinations, a whole lot of stuff that was going on before he was the president, before he even opened his mouth to run for office. This has been growing for a long time in our society. The idea that we're justifying murder of people we disagree with, whether it's police officers, whether it's... So we can criticize the president rightly, and he has a role and responsibility. 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
1: All right, y'all did me a favor. All of you called in, and I appreciate it. So we're going to go through a lot of these calls today. So many of you have been on hold for, close to a half an hour. We appreciate it. Let's kick it off with Jim, who's calling in Kansas, watching on YouTube. Great place to watch, interact. Let's go to Jim. Jim, go ahead.
2: Well, thank you for having let me on your show today. We had our Republican meeting for our district, and I got a visit with the gentleman who's running for the House seat, who is a retired Green Beret colonel. And I asked him about what he thought about the situation in Iran. He had two major concerns. He said, first, if the regime we're fighting against would get control, he's concerned about the safety of the Iranian people, sure, people in the Middle East and then around the world. And the other concern he had is if they could take over the place where to run the ship through, he was concerned that they would stop a lot of the problems with the ship there and they would not be able to get through and cause a lot of economic problems for people.
1: Jim, I think those concerns are very valid. I think a concern of saying if this regime comes into some sort of supreme power, are they going to be any different than what was? Now, President Trump says these are people who are easier to work with and maybe they're more moderate, but time and time again, that doesn't seem to be the case.
0: Well, in why President Trump's kind of red line, if you will, what he said is the objective of this is that they cannot have nuclear weapons. Why? Well, because we've seen what they're willing to do to people that are friendly with them, like Qatar. They were just launching rockets, nonstop missiles at their neighbor that they have a good relationship with when this conflict started. So they're irrational. They aren't, it isn't Russia or the Soviet Union when the nuclear arms race and the diplomatic situations with that. There's the doctrine of mutually assured destruction, that we both have enough nuclear weapons that the other won't use it because we would destroy each other. So therefore we have them. It's a safety net, but no one's going to use them. Iran is irrational. They don't care about mutually assured destruction. They want a nuclear weapon, not as a hedge against enemies, to actually use it. That's why they're developing all this technology. So to the man who's running for Congress there, he's not wrong. That is why this is necessary. They are crazy enough to do it.
1: Yeah, we got a lot of calls still coming. I actually want to hear from President Trump. He spoke about the uprising of people and the understanding that Iran is in a very different spot than maybe a lot of people expect. It doesn't necessarily answer the questions, but at least you know where his head's at. Bite six.
21: My message to the Iranian people is they're afraid because they have no guns and the other side has guns. And they have a rally and they get shot. They hung the wrestler and his two friends. They hung him from a crane, believe it or not. Violently, he was a very top wrestler, and they hung him. They've killed at least 40 to 50,000 people, and the people are afraid. You know, when you have a machine gun staring you in the face, or when you have four snipers on four different buildings shooting people in the head, it's hard to have a rally. Okay.
1: I understand that, saying that, look, the idea was the people would have an uprising here, but they're scared, and they should be in some ways. Let's go and continue on the conversation. This swerves us a little bit, but she's a champion. I want to take her. Cheryl calling us, line five. Go ahead.
22: I'm so excited. My very first call.
1: Oh, fantastic.
22: Jay, I saw you when you were a kid. Your dad helped me start my home school in South Carolina. And I was able to take my kids out of a failing system and to turn them into intellectual superpower.
1: I love hearing that. Cheryl. Thank you so much for being so supportive over the years.
22: I want you to know I'm calling today. Number one is in the Midwest, our families have given so much blood and treasure. I'm so offended by all these wimpy people on the left who think they've done something special. My family has like 9 people who are all through everything except Space Force. So we don't cheer for just one. We just let you figure out what God is calling you to. You know, I got 3 nephews. One is in the he helps now with those special planes. He's teaching them how to fix them. You've got my other two that ended up in the Coast Guard. Their daughter ended up with brain cancer, and they were able to fix it. And then mine is 17 years in the Army. He's gone from a private to a lieutenant colonel. Amazing. You just don't know what God got before him.
1: Amazing, Cheryl. I want to say first, thank you for your support, being an ACLJ champion. Thank you for your long-term support. And obviously, thank your family, you and as well as your children, your niece, nephew, everyone, for their incredible service to this country. It's always amazing to hear. Again, it sounds like sometimes those calls are planted. I assure you they're not. So I appreciate you, Cheryl, for doing that, being supportive. And reach out, by the way. I love hearing that story. Maybe we can put you on hold and take her contact down, because I think if we could do that, because I would love to be able to tell those stories, especially the ones that are decades old now sometimes, of how the ACLJ has worked, and maybe there's something we can work with you in the future.
0: Well, I want to say this, too, because Cheryl said, you know, we're from the Midwest, and we serve this country. When you think back to when Kristen Welker went to the Midwest, to Wisconsin, to talk to President Trump, she said, I had to travel all the way here. Yeah. I came all the way to Wisconsin. I want you to contrast that with, there's a phenomenon happening right now where Europeans are coming to America for the World Cup. And because of it's all over the country and all the training facilities and the games that are being held in SEC stadiums are happening in places that aren't New York, LA, Chicago, Miami. It's happening in those places too. But Europeans are taking road trips. They're meeting the salt of the earth Americans like Cheryl, like people in Auburn, Alabama, like people in Chattanooga, Tennessee. And they're saying, America is great.
1: Yeah,
0: and this place is awesome.
1: Those first games kick off in like a matter of hours. I think in the next 2 hours, that begins. We want to take quickly Mary in Florida. She's been holding for a long time. Sorry, Sheila and Rod, I'm not going to be able to get to you today. But Mary, go ahead.
5: Hi, I'm really pleased to have this opportunity. I just wanted to say that I am a little history. My husband, my late husband, was involved in the Iranian raid. So I'm very much, on top of all of this.
1: Yeah.
5: I know the story, and they must, I'm just going to go ahead and say it, they must be eradicated. I'm talking about the regime. I remember when the Shah of Iran went down. Yes, I'm in my 70s, but let me tell you something. We who have lived long enough, who have the honor to still be here and to be Americans, appreciate the fact that your show allows us to have a voice. And not only that, we have the opportunity to share with other decades of people that may not know all of the strife that these people have caused. And especially Israel. My goodness, how much more can Israel take?
1: Look, Mary,
5: this is insane.
1: I so appreciate your comment, and I wish I'd be able to take you earlier, because I think that you speak for a lot of people. That's what we try to do here. It's why I said sometimes we got to give a history lesson. And look, we weren't necessarily there when that happened. Will and I, we're out of that generation, but we are very well informed of what history tells us, and that we don't repeat ourselves. And sometimes America seems to do that. But here we are. I want to say thank you to you and your family and your husband for his service and everything that you have been a part of for this many decades as well. So thank you, and I appreciate it. With that, that's going to do it for today's show. Thank you to Mary. Sorry to a few people I wasn't able to get to today. And I appreciate everyone who called in, who helped me get through some of this vocal trouble I'm having today. Support the work of the ACLJ at ACLJ.org. And tomorrow, we'll be back with a brand new show, noon to 1 p.m. Eastern Time, live, ACLJ.org.
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10: My mom used to be a kindergarten teacher, and I would go and volunteer in her classroom. Hey, I am Katie Evans, and 5- and 6-year-olds, they are a handful. 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It's for getting kids ready to go into kindergarten. And those kids, they seem so small compared to kindergartners, and they are full of energy, and they are full of wonder, and they are ready to learn. And that is why KKLA family member Nicole nominated Harvest Christian School in Riverside, the principal Paul Defoe, as a Thankful Thursday winner. And we are raising up. We are joyously serving Principal Paul Defoe and the staff of Harvest Christian School Riverside. 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It is an honor. 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
11: Welcome to Lift Up Jesus with Pastor Dudley Rutherford. I'm Kyle Welch. We are here every weekday at this time to share the good news of Jesus and to lift up his name to this city. No matter if you are listening right now from your car or at home or in your place of work, we believe that today's sermon from Pastor Dudley will be a blessing to everyone. So if you can, get out your Bibles and let's join Pastor Dudley right now with his message.
12: In our text today, 2 Corinthians 2, it tells us that we as Christians have a distinct fragrance. I know that might sound strange, but as a Christian, you have a distinct fragrance. We call it smell fingerprint, if you will. You say, what's that smell? Write this down. It's a fragrance of perpetual victory. But chapter 2, verse 14 says, but thanks be to God who always leads us in triumphal procession in Christ, and through us, those of us that are saved, spreads everywhere the fragrance of the knowledge of God. Verse 15 says, for we are to God the aroma of Christ among those who are being saved and those who are perishing. To the one, we are the smell of death, but to the other, we are the fragrance of life. Now, in Paul's day, when he wrote this, and he used those two words, triumphal procession. And I want to give you a little history lesson. If you go back to Paris, France, there's an arch called the Arch of Triumph. And that arch, this beautiful arch, was created and built in the year 1806. It is on the western end of the famous street in Paris called the Champs-Élysées. And that arch was built by Napoleon, who was the king of France. And the reason Napoleon built that in 1806 was to honor the French army. Anytime you see an arch like that, it is symbolic of the passage between, or the gateway between life and death. And again, this arch is 213 years old. But the Arch of Triumph in Paris was built or modeled after another arch that's found in Rome called the Arch of Titus, which is on the eastern end of the ancient Roman Forum. Rome, this is dating back to the first century. This arch is 2,000 years old, built by Domitian to honor his brother Titus, who was the Roman emperor that was the one who went to Jerusalem in the year 70 AD. You remember that Jesus had prophesied while he was on earth that Jerusalem would be destroyed, that not one stone would be left upon another. And sure enough, in 70 AD, Titus, the Roman emperor, and his father Vespasian, they came to Jerusalem in 70 AD. They completely destroyed the Temple Mount, Herod's temple. The only thing that's left is the foundation of that temple, which is today the Western Wall. You can go to Jerusalem today and still see the foundation. It's one of the most holiest places on the face of the earth where people pray 24 hours a day at that foundation. But Titus goes into Jerusalem 2,000 years ago, destroys Jerusalem, back in Rome. They build to honor him and his victory over the Jewish people. They build this Arch of Titus. Now, in that arch, up in the southern panel of that arch is an engraving. And in that engraving, you can see it is depicted the Roman soldiers who have ransacked Jerusalem carrying off the spoils of war. You can see a menorah in that engraving. You can see the golden trumpets that were taken from the temple. And this arch is, again, ancient Rome, near the Colosseum. The Arch of Titus was built to honor Titus in the destruction of Jerusalem in 70 AD, and that arch is still standing today. When you go to Rome, you can go visit it. Now, Rome had a custom that whenever a Roman general was victorious, they would have had a celebration in the streets of Rome. And they would have built a monument somewhere in Rome, like the Arch of Titus, and they would have a parade. They would have a procession. And in this parade or this procession, the winning general would come walking in or riding in on a white horse. And behind him would be a parade. You'd have the winning general on the white horse, but the losing general would be stripped, would be chained, would be humiliated, and would be dragged behind him on the dirt through the streets of Rome. But out in front of the parade, they would have a herald, an announcer, who would say, "Hey, we're having a procession. We're having a parade. Rome has won again." And there needed to be a herald, a runner, to share the good news that Rome has won. And the idea was this: if you had a parade to show that the general had won, it was a picture that all of Rome had won. And in our text, stay with me, in our text in chapter 2, Paul, the writer, is the herald. He's the announcer. And what he's announcing in verse 14 is that Jesus has been victorious. And it's the idea that if Jesus is victorious, then all Christians, all believers are victorious as well. The Bible says that one day Jesus will return in the book of Revelation, and he'll come in riding on a white horse. And guess who's going to be tied up, chained up, subdued, shamed, stripped, dragged along behind him in that procession but old Satan himself? Satan is the one that wants you to doubt that you're victorious. When I stand up here today and I say, "Hey, you're all victorious," some of you go, "Well, I'm not very victorious." That's what Satan wants you to believe. But the Lord wants you to know, and Paul wants you to know, that if you're a believer and you are in Christ, that you have perpetual victory through Jesus Christ. Now, number one, write this down. Who is the dynamic author of this victory parade? Make no mistake about it. The only reason we're victorious is because of the risen Christ. Your victory is in Christ. It's not because we've had some successful general. It's not because of the politics of some political party. Your success does not come from the size of your bank account. Your success is not because of your good works. Your success is not because of your good looks. Your success, your victory comes because of what Jesus Christ did for you on the cross. Just a few books to the right of Corinthians is the book of Colossians. In the second chapter, I want you to look at these three verses. They are powerful verses. Paul wrote to the church in Colossians, "When you were dead," everybody say dead. You got to think about this. When you were dead, lost, gone, everyone in the world given up on you because of your sins and the uncircumcision of your sinful nature, God made you alive with Christ. He forgave you of some of your sins or all of your sin? He forgave you of all of our sins. Verse 14, having canceled the written code with its regulations, that was against us, that stood opposed to us, he took it away, nailing it to the cross. And verse 15, having disarmed the powers and the authorities, he made a public spectacle of them, triumphing over them by the cross. I want you to write these three things down. Christ delivered you from death, he delivered you from debt, and he delivered you from the devil himself. Every single believer in Christ is victorious. You have been delivered from death. When you die, you don't really die.

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5: Forever and ever, amen. He says always and everywhere. It's not triumph sometimes. It's not triumph some places. No, it's triumph everywhere. It's triumph at all times. There is no time, there is no place where the child of God is not victorious. In your situation, in your circumstances, your family, your job, your health, you are and always will be triumphant. Now, right now, you might be going through a tough time. He's not saying you're not going to go through a tough time. He was always going through a tough time. In fact, if you go forward to chapter 4 in verses 8 and 9, which we'll get to in a few weeks, he writes the words, we are hard pressed on every side, but we're not crushed. We are perplexed, but we're not in despair. We are being persecuted, and he was persecuted. He goes, but I never feel abandoned. He goes, I have been struck down, but I'm not destroyed. He saw himself not defined by his problems. He saw himself victorious over his problems, no matter what was happening to him. I'm talking to people here today who are in some serious trouble. A doctor who comes and says the cancer is malignant, and unless you get a miracle, you're not going to live. Some of you are waiting for a phone call because you've been out of work and you've applied and you're waiting for the phone to ring so that someone can say to you, hey, you got the job and the phone isn't ringing. I found out about a 20-year-old boy just coming in here today. His sister goes to our church and he's 20 years old and he just committed suicide. And got a call that the police officers were on their way. And they couldn't find him for a while. She just found that out today. Some of you are going through a time where your children have gone astray. And I would tell you as a parent, there is no greater pain than when a child goes off into the world and lives a way that does not honor you as a parent, does not honor God as our Heavenly Father. And some of you are here today and your heart is broken because your son is on drugs, or your girl, your daughter is out in places she shouldn't be. Some of you are going through a time of discouragement. Some of you are going through a time of depression right now. And you say, well, Pastor, you call that victorious? No, but your victory is coming. It is coming. It's like being in a wrestling match with the devil. And the devil threw you on your back and your shoulders are pinned to the mat. And the referee's counting to three and he goes, 1, 2. And right when he says 3, the Lord gives you just enough strength to get that one shoulder off the mat and get you back in the match. And it's just a matter of time before the Lord flips the script and you pin the devil and you have victory over him. That's what's coming your way. It's like being in a boxing match and all of a sudden the devil gives you an uppercut and knocks you out. And the referee's going to count 10, a 10 count. And he gets to 1, 3, 5, 6, 7, 8. And right when he says 9, right when you get ready to say 10, you kind of wake up and stand up. And the referee's checking you. He says, okay. And the devil was over there thinking, man, I thought I knocked that guy out. And the Lord said, no, you didn't knock him out yet. Your day's coming. And the Lord flips the script and you end up winning that battle. That's what's going to happen. Because of Jesus Christ, we are victorious always in all places. Know the arena. Know that there is nothing that you go through in this life that God will not ultimately give you victory over. And number 3, as we close, you have the author, the arena. Write this down. You have the dynamic aroma of this victory. Oh, winning smells good. There's something about winning that smells good, doesn't it? The Bible says in verse 15 that we, those of us that are Christians, are to God. God's up there. And what does he smell? When he sees people like you and people like me who have submitted their life to Jesus Christ, and God's up there.

0: when He sees those of us who are in Christ, it's like a sweet aroma. It's an aroma of Christ that goes up to God. Now, those of us that are saved, they see it. And those of us who are perishing see it. Most people in the world can't figure out when you go to work on Monday, a changed man or a changed woman. They're used to the old you. And somehow you got to church and you got saved and God turned your life around from the inside out and you became a new creature. And of course, the saved, we recognize, hey, here's another brother, another sister. The saved, they look at that kid, well, what happened to you? And you say, it's the new me. I'm now a Christian. I've given my life to Jesus Christ. He's turned my life around from the inside out. I'm an entirely different person, and I stand victorious in this life, despite of my heartache, despite my trial, despite persecution. Our lives become like a perfume. It's an aroma of what Christ has done in our life that goes all the way to God. It gives testimony to fellow believers, and it points the unsaved to Christ. The best illustration is one I used a few weeks ago. In Acts 16, Paul and Silas were in a Philippian jail because they'd been preaching Jesus. And what I failed to tell you then, and you need to know, that back in Bible times, the prisons were not like prisons today. There were no sanitary facilities, no toilets, no running water, no lights, no air conditioning, no electricity, no courtyard where you could go walk and exercise. Prisons back in Paul's day was a filthy, maggot-filled, rat-infested hellhole. And they're in there having been stripped and beaten at midnight. The Bible says they began to sing songs of praise. And they're in that prison, that hellhole, and they're singing at midnight songs of praise. And that praise is like an aroma that goes up to God up there in heaven. And He looks down and He calls an angel over and He says, "Angel, I want you to go down there and shake that place." And there's this earthquake. It's the first ever jailhouse rock. And the prison doors swung open. And the security guard, the jailer thought that all the prisoners had escaped. And so the Bible says he'd actually taken a sword and he was about to kill himself. And Paul in Acts chapter 16, verse 28 says to the jailer, "Don't harm yourself. We're all here. We're all here. We're all here. None of us have left." And you see that praise that went to an aroma up before a Heavenly Father? That jailer was listening to all that praise as well. And when they failed to leave and they stayed, even though they could have left, that jailer ends up asking that question, "What must I do to be saved?" You see, friends, in this life, we are witnesses for Christ. Our hearts that have been changed, our attitudes, our lives, our families are all a part of the evidence that speaks to a lost and dying world. And I would tell you that the city in which we live is full of so many problems that what this city needs to see is a group of people whose lives have been changed by the power of God. And as we live our lives and give testimony to what Christ has done in our life, it goes as an aroma up to God. He smells, oh, this is what Christ has done, but also our neighbor, our fellow employees, our school, our classmates, those that we work with, live around, they see the difference in our life. And verse 16 in the Bible says, to one, we are the smell of death, but to the other, we are the fragrance of life. And life begins, I want you to write this down, life begins, it happens when you understand Jesus Christ as your Lord and as your Savior. It all begins there. When you turn your life over to God and let God do His thing in your life. You realize there wouldn't even be a need for a police officer if you and I just did the right thing each and every day? It wouldn't even be a need for a police officer. But there are so many people doing wrong things in this city, we have to have a police force just to keep us in check half the time. Amen?
1: Amen.
0: But when God comes into your life and the Holy Spirit changes you from the inside out, you live the rest of your days just on this earth honoring God, honoring your Father, honoring His Word, and honoring the Spirit that He's placed within you. Let's stand and bow our heads for just a word of prayer.
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4: 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Hey, I am Katie Evans, but we do have the freedom to pray here in America, and prayer is powerful. Prayer is beautiful. 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I'm going to give it to you a couple times, but it's 866-347-4959. 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So that number again, 866-347-4959. 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So we are coming together as one voice and community. We are coming together through the movement of prayer.
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6: Hey, it's Pastor Scott. I wanted to remind you of something. I am feeling so good because I've dealt with my sleep apnea. There are so many medical conditions that come with that. Dementia, Alzheimer's, heart disease, hypertension, feeling tired all day. And the biggest symptom is snoring. And my snoring is so bad, Christy wanted to kick me out of the room. I needed to do something about it for my health and for my marriage. So I went to go see Dr. Eddie Simon, who has been devoting 30 years of his life to solving these sleep apnea issues. And he created this device that I put in my mouth. It's a miracle device. And I got used to it in the second night, by the way. And it just pulls my jaw forward as I sleep. And what that does is it opens up my air passages. I sleep great. It also stopped the snoring completely. I've got an app that like listens to my snoring all night. I went from snoring most of the night to not snoring at all. Give Dr. Eddie Simon a call. 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
11: He says, look, it is a good thing not to be married. 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It's profitable, it's beneficial, it's good to be unmarried. Nothing wrong with that at all. It's very good.
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9: Today we are continuing a compelling, if not eye-opening, couple of weeks as John MacArthur continues a study that really cuts against the grain of today's culture. It's called Restoring Marriage, and it's designed to show you how to follow God's design for this sacred institution. This study will be a benefit to you whether you're preparing for a marriage or you're a newlywed or even if you've been married for years. So now, if you're able, grab your Bible, turn to 1 Corinthians chapter 6, and follow along as John begins today's message.
11: The Bible has a lot to say about marriage. There is much in the New Testament about marriage. Our Lord Jesus taught much about marriage. He referred to marriage many times in the gospel records. But all that he said was pretty much theology, pretty much the basic identification of marriage. And he didn't really get into the practical application of that. That he left for his later word through his apostle. So that when we read the epistles, we find much more information about marriage, particularly, of course, the apostle Paul, who has much to say about the subject of marriage and says it repeatedly throughout his epistles from various and sundry angles. Now, one of the chapters in which Paul elucidates the basic truths of marriage is 1 Corinthians chapter 7. Many people, unfortunately, have decided that the first thing to do with the 7th chapter of 1 Corinthians is just chuck it, just get rid of it, because there are disclaimers throughout the chapter. Paul is trying to tell us that this chapter is nothing but his opinion. And they say, you see, if you look, for example, at verse 12, he says, "But to the rest speak I, not the Lord." So he wants to make it very clear to begin with that this is his opinion, not God's. And then these folks will tell us that verse 25 again supports this. "Now concerning virgins, I have no commandment of the Lord." So I have nothing to say from God. I'm just going to shoot my mouth off here, take up some space. Then verse 40, "She is happier if she so abide after my judgment, and I think also that I have the Spirit of God." And here we find that he doesn't know whether he's got God or not. So they would say to us that this is a rather hopeless attempt at mixing opinion with revelation, and the best thing to do is junk it. However, that's a rather ridiculous view, since Paul's statements there are easily explicable if they're seen in another light. What Paul is saying here, and I agree that there is no such assortment of sentences in any other chapter that he ever wrote, what he is saying here is very interesting. The reason that he says in verse 12, "To the rest speak I, not the Lord," is not to say that what he says is unimportant, but to say that what he says is new truth. It is not quoting something from the Gospels that our Lord said. He is simply saying, sometimes I'm quoting Christ, sometimes I'm not. It's as if he says, quote, end quote. And really what he's doing is putting himself on an equal basis with Christ in terms of revelation. Now, let me open this up to you a little further. Our Lord, when he was talking to his disciples after he gave them the parables of the kingdom, called the disciples scribes. The disciples were scribes in the sense that they were going to write down the revelation, weren't they? They were going to be the New Testament writers. And what he said to them was this: every scribe who is instructed concerning the kingdom of heaven is like a man who is a householder or a house owner who brings forth out of his treasure things old and things new. So he says, you're going to be scribes. Some of the things you're going to write are going to be old things. Some of them are going to be new. In 1 Corinthians 7, you simply have an illustration of that. Paul is saying, here's something old, and here is something new. This is what the Lord said. I'm quoting. This is what I say. This is new revelation. He is not disclaiming it as revelation. Now, we'll look more at that as we go through the text. Now, he then begins in chapter 7 to speak of the practical side of marriage, sometimes quoting the Lord for the basic theological principle, and then going on to speak the new truth of the practical. Now, in order for us to understand the context of his writing, we'd have to know something of the problems of the Corinthians. And in order for us to know the problems of the Corinthians, we'd have to know something about the time in which they lived. And there are some most fascinating things to know. Marriage was a big problem to the Corinthians. Let me tell you a little bit about the Roman marital situation. In the first place, Rome had no uniform set of marital laws. You could get married at least four different ways, all of which were recognized as marriage in some sense. The first thing would be that there were many slaves, tens and hundreds of thousands of slaves, and they weren't even considered human, so they didn't even have any of the rights of a citizen, really. And when they wanted to get married, or come together and in what really was just a living together rather than an official marriage, the owner of the slaves would agree to what was called a contubernium, which simply means tent companionship. The owner would say, all right, you two can live in a tent together. And that consummated a certain kind of slave marriage. Now, if he didn't like the way they were doing together and he didn't particularly care for the situation, the slave owner could go in there and take him apart. Or he could sell off the husband or he could sell off the wife. So you had a lot of real problems in the early church because so many of the early Christians were slaves and they would have had such mixed up marital backgrounds. Now, what is the early church going to do? Is the apostle going to say, all right, all of you that are just tent companions, cut it out. Get out of there. It isn't fair. It's not right. The Bible doesn't say that. It doesn't say they said that. What Paul did do was not try to break up everything, but to try to teach them the sanctity of the marriage that they had, whatever the legal basis of it. If they were living together under a tent companionship thing, he would simply say to them, stay together, prove yourselves true to one another, love one another, make everything of that marriage that God designed it to be. Because that's really all the choice they had as slaves. There was another way that you could be married, another kind of relationship, and this was called usus, U-S-U-S. And this particular custom meant that a woman and a man could live together for 1 year. At the end of the 1 year, they would become identified as husband and wife. Today, we would call that what? Common law marriage. That was a way to be married. So the church would have had to face people who were common law married, who had no legal paper or anything to identify their marriage. And again, the New Testament doesn't say anything about what they ought to do other than the sanctity of the marriage that exists under whatever it exists. Just maintain it. There was another way, coemptio in manum, which was marriage by sale, where the father sold his girl to the husband. The guy would come across with the right price. He could have the daughter. It was somewhat facetious, but that's how it worked out. And as I've said so many times, you know, depending upon the girl, the price would vary. I suppose it could be anywhere from a couple dozen sheep to a lame chicken. But have a lot to do with the particular girl in mind. And maybe sometimes the father would have to make adjustments. So there was the kind of marriage coemptio in manum, which was a sort of a worked out thing financially. But the most elevated, the most noble, the patrician people married under the thing that was called confariatio, a coming together on a high level. This was the classy kind of marriage. And you want to know something very interesting? The entire marriage ceremony as we know it today in the Christian church comes from this pagan Roman marriage. It does not come from Hebrew custom in the Old Testament. It does not come from a New Testament basis. It's entirely the Roman pagans' ceremony. In fact, the Hebrew wedding lasted how long? Normally 7 days, so you know we're not in that bag anymore. We're way far from the Hebrew customary wedding. But this one was a one afternoon or a one evening thing. The two families came together. They picked out a matron who would be like the maid of honor and a best man type thing. The couple joined their right hands. That's why we still do that in a marriage ceremony. They recited vows. And after the vows, there were prayers offered. That's the standard procedure, only they offered the prayers to Jupiter and Juno. There were flowers. Flowers were customary, and a bridal wreath was really the beginning of what we know today as the bridal bouquet. The bride always wore a veil, which was lifted. There was a ring, and that's where the whole idea of the wedding ring began, and it was always put on the same finger, this finger where I've got mine, where you've got yours, because in their wonderful ability of medical science, in their dissecting of the human body, they discovered that a nerve ran from the middle of this finger right to the heart. And since that nerve was connected to the heart, that's the place where the ring ought to go. That whole thing was the Roman system of marriage. When all that was over, they went to another place, and believe it or not, they had a cake. That's right. So now you know where the whole custom came from. Now, well, here are four different ways they come into a church. A church is founded and people are married or sort of married or living together or whatever. There were all kinds of problems. What are you going to do? What are you going to do? Draw new laws for the Roman Empire? Can't do that. Church can't impose its laws on the Roman Empire. What Paul does, what all the New Testament writers and teachers would do, would be to simply teach the sanctity of marriage. Whatever way you happen to get into it, just make the most of it now that you're there. That's the point. Now, those were some of the problems they were dealing with, but add to that, here were the real great problems. The moral character within marriage had so been destroyed that divorce was very, very rampant. There are records of people who had been married as many as 27, 28, 29 times. They counted their years by their wives, and it was a high divorce rate. There was immorality. There was rampant homosexuality. Concubinage, men used their wives to clean up the house and cook the meals and do whatever else, and then they had other women for their pleasure. This was a bad situation. On top of all of that, did you know that at the time of the Apostle Paul, in those days in the Roman Empire, there was a feminist rebellion? Nothing new has ever happened, folks. I want you to know that. Nothing new. Solomon was right. There's nothing new under the sun. And this is a quote from Jeremy Carcopino, who's written an interesting book called Daily Life in Rome. He said, alongside the heroines of the aristocracy, the irreproachable wives, and the excellent mothers who were still found within its ranks, it is easy to cite emancipated or rather unbridled wives who evaded the duties of maternity for fear of losing their good looks. Some took a pride in being behind their husbands in no sphere of activity and vied with them in tests of strength which their sex would have seemed to forbid. Some were not content to live their lives by their husband's side, but carried on another life without him. Whether because of voluntary birth control or because of the impoverished stock, many Roman marriages at the end of the first and beginning of the second centuries were childless. The movement even became more widespread. Juvenal, he says, this is a quote, with spear in hand and breasts exposed, who took to pig sticking. Others attended chariot races in men's clothing, and some became wrestlers. You always wondered where women wrestlers got their start in ancient Rome. Juvenal says this, again writing from the Roman viewpoint, what modesty can you expect in a woman who wears a helmet, hates her own sex, and delights in feats of strength? End quote. Not exactly my kind of woman, to admit. Before long, marriage began to suffer. Vows were violated. Women demanded to live their own lives. And as soon as the women wanted out, the husbands could take about so much of that, and then they were happy to let them out. And men began to discard their women as fast as women began to leave. And they would discard their women for going out without a veil, for speaking to the wrong person in public, for going somewhere or doing something without asking their permission. They would divorce a woman to get a richer one. Cicero did that. And women began to shed husbands. Juvenal writes, thus does she lord it over her husband, but before long she vacates her kingdom. She flits from one house to another, wearing out her bridal veil. End quote. So you can see that the picture of marriage, it was a very confused thing. There was in and out of marriage. Divorce was rife. There were problems with who's really married and who's not married. And what about the guy who used to live in tent companionship and somebody sold off his wife? Can he remarry again? And they had a lot of problems about resolving everything. Well, let me add one other problem they had. In the midst of all of this, some would suggest that the best way out is never to get married. Just forget the whole thing. And they began to elevate that to the idea of celibacy becoming a spiritually elite people. If you weren't married and you were single and you were celibate, you were sort of a spiritual super person. You had denied yourself the flesh. You had laid aside all of those things and totally devoted yourself to Jesus Christ. And there was a prevailing view in the Corinthian church that celibacy was the highest form of Christian life. To never get married. To have no sexual relationship at all. And it got so bad that people were not only not getting married, but condemning the people who were married, and the people who were married were leaving their partners in order to be celibate so they could be more spiritual. And people who were married to an unbeliever were getting out fast because there was supposedly a defilement in being married to an unbeliever and having a sexual relationship with an unbeliever. So the Corinthian church had a lot of problems about marriage. Some people were banging the gavel for celibacy, and of course the Jews would be banging the gavel for marriage because they thought it was a sin not to be married. So the Corinthians had a lot of questions, and they wrote and asked him, help us with the problem of marriage. And so in this middle section, he stops to help them about this subject of what to do about marriage and celibacy, et cetera, et cetera. Now, I want you to look, and we'll look at the seventh chapter. I want you to look at four key ideas that appear in the first seven verses. And they deal with the whole problem of whether to be celibate or married, whether to be single or married. Some of you people are caught in the throes of this thing right now. You don't know whether to get married or not to get married. Some of you don't have any option at this point. You're either single and haven't found anybody interested, or you're married and you're stuck. So, but some of you do have that option, and you don't know whether to look for somebody to marry or whether not to. You don't know whether it's right to remarry or whatever. So maybe the Spirit of God will pinpoint some things that will help you. Four key ideas coming at the problem from the standpoint of celibacy or being single. And you can follow along as we look. Number one, celibacy is good. Verse 1. Now concerning the things about which you wrote unto me, it is good for a man not to touch a woman. Now we'll stop there. Now that sounds, if you just take that literally, it sounds a little picky, right? I remember when I was in high school, it was advertised that this particular church group was going on a hayride, and there was this one lady who was going to be the chaperone. And she was really, really a prudish person. And so we had a hayride with two wagons. Boys on one wagon, girls on the other wagon. I will never forget that. I mean, talk about a bummer. That's it, right? You know, that rivals the school I heard about where the basketball team wore long pants. You know, I mean, you can just take things a little too far. But this was the situation. And her justification, I'll never forget, we got this little talk about 1 Corinthians 7:1. If you were there, you might be bumping, touching. It's good for a man not to touch a woman. Well, folks, if you take that as a blanket literal statement, Adam and Eve would have been the last people that ever lived on the face of the earth. That's not the point. It's not talking about that. The concept touching a woman is a euphemism for sexual intercourse. That's what it means. That is its significance, and I can show that to you very simply from several Old Testament passages. The first one is Genesis 20, verse 6. And here was a potential case where adultery could have been committed in the family of Abraham. But in verse 6, God said unto him in a dream, yea, I know that thou didst this in the integrity of thy heart, for I also withheld thee from sinning against me. Therefore allowed I thee not to touch her. To touch her means to have a physical relationship. In Ruth, chapter 2, Ruth and Boaz. Boaz had that desire to keep Ruth pure. Let thine eyes be on the field, Ruth 2:9, that they do reap, and go thou after them. Have I not charged the young men that they shall not touch thee? In Proverbs, I'll give you one more, 6:29. So he that goeth into his neighbor's wife, whosoever touches her shall not be innocent. And of course, you know, it isn't talking about a tap on the shoulder. It's talking about a relationship, physical, sexual. That's the idea. So, verse 1 is saying it is good not to have a sexual relationship. And he's simply saying it is good to be single. It is good for a man not to be married. It is good. Now you say, whoa, John, how can you say that's what it says in the Bible? Now notice something, folks, before you all panic. He does not say it is the only good. It is also good to be married. He is simply saying it isn't evil to be single. You know, that's a problem today because so many people think if you're not married, something wrong with you. Well, she's not married. I wonder where the quirks are. There's got to be something wrong. There must be some skeletons in the closet. We have those little innuendos and inferences. We say, poor fella must have some abnormalities. Can't find anybody in this whole world that'll take you on. You're in bad shape. Bad shape. But he says, look, it is a good thing not to be married. He's already talked about the sexual immorality thing in chapter 6. That's not what he's talking about. Here he's talking about marriage. Now, he doesn't say it's bad to get married, and he doesn't say it's better to be single. He just says it's kalas. It's profitable, it's beneficial, it's good to be unmarried. Nothing wrong with that at all. It's very good. He's not using comparatives. He's stating a fact. Now, the reason it's so urgent that he say this is because of the Jews in the church. The Jews, you see, used to teach that if you didn't have a wife, you were a sinner. They said this, a man who does not have a wife and a child has slain his posterity and lessened the image of God in the world. Seven kinds of people couldn't get to heaven. They had a list. Number one on the list, a Jew who has no wife. Number two, a wife who has no children. The Jews said, God said, be fruitful and multiply, and if you don't, you're disobedient to the commands of God. Now, no doubt this pressure was coming on the Corinthian church from the Jewish members. They were saying, you've got to be married. And the Gentiles who didn't want to get into the big mishmash of marriage and who wanted to get some higher devotional level to God were saying, forget it, man. We're going to be celibate and we're going to strictly remove ourselves from marriage and live a life totally given over to God. And Paul is starting out by saying, it's good to be single. It's fine. Nothing wrong with that at all. You say, well, what about the Old Testament? It says it's not good for man to be alone. Well, you can be single and still not be alone. You can have friends. Psalm 68:6 says God sets the solitary in families. Maybe your family is your friends, but God will give you somebody to fulfill the need for other friends. But it's good to be single. If you're single, it's good. It's not bad. It's not evil. It's not wrong. It's good.
9: You're listening to Grace to You, the Bible teaching ministry of John MacArthur. The title of John's current study, Restoring Marriage. Well, one thing this study is making clear, God says a lot about marriage, and it's a key theme in both the Old Testament and the New Testament. But does Scripture also explain why God created marriage in the first place, and what marriage may reveal about God's character? Here's how John answered those questions.
12: Yeah, when in Genesis we read that we're created in God's image, part of that image, and there are a lot of aspects to it, but part of that image is a relationship. Because God is a Trinity, Father, Son, and Holy Spirit. So to be created in God's image means to be designed for relationship. And that's why marriage is called the grace of life. It is to reflect in its fullest sense the image of God. It is also for the purpose of procreation. It is also for the purpose of purity, so that one is not tempted to sin and sin in an immoral way. You need to have your own wife and your own husband. But God's design for marriage also is to produce a generation of righteous people. That is why, you know, way back in the book of Deuteronomy, the children of Israel were told to basically raise children and teach them to love the Lord their God with all their heart, soul, mind, and strength. In the New Testament, we're instructed to bring up children in the nurture and admonition of the Lord. So, for all of those reasons, God has designed marriage, and he has designed a unique role for the husband and a unique role for the wife, not to be confounded or confused or reversed.
9: That's right, friend. 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And thanks for mentioning this station's call letters anytime you get in touch. Now for the entire Grace to You staff, I'm Phil Johnson. Thanks for joining us today, and be back tomorrow as John MacArthur continues his look at biblical principles for building a strong, joyous, God-honoring marriage. Don't miss the next 30 minutes of Unleashing God's Truth, one verse at a time, on Grace to You.
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4: I love praying for others, but I especially love when we get a praise report. Hey there, I am Katie Evans, and every now and then I will see them. And you can too. 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It's going to redirect you, and you are going to see prayer requests and, yes, praise reports from so many people. I want to encourage you to pray for some people. Pray for them, submit your own prayer request, and if you ever have a praise report like Georgia did, you could submit just like she did. She says, I would like to report that Simone's surgery for stage 2 stomach cancer was a success. She is currently in recovery, but please pray, continue to pray for her for a smooth recovery process and that the cancer is now gone. What an amazing praise report. I love it. Georgia, thank you so much for not only submitting that prayer request for your friend, but then following up with such good news. So, like I said, if you want to submit a prayer request or you want to pray for others, maybe find a happy praise report like that one, head on over to the station website and enter the keyword prayer.
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14: Hannah Harper, she's the winner of season 24. She emerged as in the finale against other finalists who I also understand were singing gospel songs, and she is known for singing these Christian songs on that program. And I think, you know, as we've been talking about our kids and talking about the next generation, the fact that in 2026 the winner of American Idol, voted on by fans, is somebody who is a Christian, somebody who loves Jesus. She sings country gospel. She's the first person to win from that genre since Carrie Underwood. She won in a long time ago, 2005. So it's been a while. She is married, and the fans joke and say that she sings resurrection rock. She's bluegrass influenced, though. 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

0: Welcome to Through the Bible with Dr. J. Vernon McGee. And I'm glad you're on the Bible bus for our five-year journey through the whole Word of God. Now, in this study, we're going to stop in Genesis 36 and take a closer look at the lives of Isaac and Rebekah's twin sons, Esau and Jacob. Even before they were born, God told Rebekah that two nations would come from these two boys. And whether we realize it or not, when we follow today's headlines about the Middle East, we're often watching the long story unfold between Abraham's sons, Isaac and Ishmael, and his grandsons, Jacob and Esau. It's a powerful reminder that history isn't random. God has a plan, and his hand is steadily at work across generations, nations, and even the headlines today. Before we begin our study, let's take a few minutes to hear from some of our fellow members of our Through the Bible family. First, a note from Amy in the U.S. She writes, "Our church has recently gone through a rather traumatic split after our pastor resigned suddenly. People were not only caught off guard, but then sides were quickly taken up. The enemy of our souls is working feverishly to destroy. The need for steadfast faith in Christ and a firm foundation of his word is paramount. And as a facilitator to our senior women's group, my only plan is to gather the women together for hymns, prayers, and reading through the book of Colossians until the Lord sends me a clear message of where and how to proceed. I have always loved listening to J. Vernon McGee and know his teachings are a reliable resource. I look forward to studying Colossians with the women. Prayers needed and appreciated." Well, let's be praying. Let's be praying for Amy, her church, and for many others facing, no doubt, similar trials. Remembering that even when the enemy works and does divide, God remains faithful to heal and restore. Here's a note. This is from a listener, this time in India. "Just a few months ago, my youngest daughter-in-law wasn't convinced about my faith. But through God's mercy, she came to know Christ in December. Soon after, she began sharing God's word with a sister, and that conversation became a turning point in her sister's life. Seeing the change in my daughter-in-law's attitude and faith, the sister was drawn toward God's love and began attending our group meetings. As my daughter-in-law grew in her faith, she encouraged the sister to read the Bible, pray, and listen to God's word regularly. It was inspiring to watch her transformation. This journey has brought our entire family closer together, and we are experiencing the power of God's love in action. I often face challenges from villagers and relatives, but over time the situation has softened. People now see the peace and joy in our family and have started asking questions about God. It fills my heart with gratitude to witness how God is opening new doors for his word." And then finally, a note from Nathan in the Democratic Republic of the Congo. He tells us this: "Your program came at just the right time for me. I was feeling really discouraged. With everything happening in our country, I had started to doubt God's justice. But the study of God's sovereignty, even in hard times, really struck me. It reminded me of an essential truth. God is still in control, even when everything seems chaotic. Since then, I've been praying for our nation with a heart truly full of hope." Well, what powerful reminders of how God is at work in hearts and families and churches and nations. We have so much to thank him for and so much to pray about, too. So if you'd like to join our world prayer team, praying for listeners in more than 250 languages around the world, you can do it by signing up at ttb.org or calling 1-800-65-BIBLE for more information. And now let's give this time to the Lord. Heavenly Father, thank you for your word. Meet us where we are and open our hearts to understand it and help us trust you as we learn and grow. We ask this in Jesus' name. Amen. Here's Dr. J. Vernon McGee with our study of Genesis 36 on Through the Bible.
1: Now today we come in our study to the 36th chapter of the book of Genesis, and it deals entirely with Esau, the entire chapter, and the Spirit of God follows this pattern all the way through this book. In fact, it's followed all the way through the Scripture. The seed that is being followed is Christ. Paul makes that clear. The seed's not many, but one, Christ. And so as you go through the Scripture, beginning actually with Adam and Eve and Seth, and then come on down to Abraham and Isaac, and now Jacob, the method and the pattern that is followed, God will give the rejected line first, and it's dismissed as far as any purpose is concerned in the Scripture, and then the other line is picked up after that. So that is the place and the purpose of the 36th chapter. Now, when we left off last time, we were talking in the 35th chapter about the death of Rachel. And I'm sure that many folk who have heard me speak on this section before have said, well, you certainly fail to give your usual eulogy of Rachel. And that's true. I didn't tell the truth. I didn't have time. But I do want to come back to make a connection here that's going to be very important later on. Rachel was the one fine thing in the life of Jacob, even in those years in Padan Aram that are sordid in so many ways, where there's so much evidence of just the flesh of self. But he loved Rachel, no question about that. And he was willing to do most anything for her. He was totally devoted to her. He permitted her, for instance, to keep those images that she'd taken from her father. I don't think Leah would have got by with it, or anyone else would have, but he was indulgent with her. He loved her, and she had this boy first, Joseph. Then she had this boy, Benjamin, and it was at the birth of Benjamin that she died. His life meant her death in this particular connection. And it was a great heartbreak to Jacob. To begin with, the other 10 boys were no joy to him at all. God reminded him, I think, every day in 24 hours every day, that it was sinful to have more than one wife. He didn't need all of them. That wasn't God's method. God will overrule, of course. He does in your life, friends, and he does mine. Thank God he'll overrule. But it doesn't mean God approved of this at all. In fact, these facts reveal he didn't approve of it, and especially what happened to Joseph. Now, he loved Joseph and Benjamin. Very frankly, the other boys were jealous of that. He should not have shown such partiality to Joseph, because he had experienced that in his own home, and he was the one that his own father more or less pushed aside. And he knew the trouble it had caused, and he should not have practiced it, but he did. And I ordinarily don't defend Jacob, but after all, when Rachel died, and she says, call this boy Benoni, he's the son of my sorrow. And I think Jacob would have said, yes, he's the son of Rachel's sorrow. But when he looked down at the little fella, and I guess he looked like Rachel, probably had her eyes, or reminded him of Rachel, he said, I can't call him. He's not the son of my sorrow. He's the only one I got to lean on now. He's the son of my right hand. He's my walking stick. He's my staff. I'm going to lean on him. And you'll find out this is very important later on, because this is part of the great sorrow this man was called to go through later on. All of this around one fact, and that is God did not approve of this. And God does not approve of that which is wrong in our lives, friends. We think we get by with it, but we actually do not get by with it at all. And Jacob did not get by with it. But his lovely Rachel now is gone, buried at Bethlehem. And this chapter, 35, that we had last time, did you notice that it is a chapter that is made prominent by death? First, the death of Deborah, the maid of Rebekah, and then in that the suggestion of the death of Rebekah herself, and now the death of lovely Rachel. Then the sons of Jacob are mentioned here, and he had no joy.

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5: Remarkable prophecy that stands fulfilled. In fact, it's fulfilled there today. God said it would be just exactly as it is. It's a prophecy. We'll see when we get to it. Isaiah and Jeremiah and Ezekiel all mention this particular section and this particular nation. Now, this nation came from Esau, and three times in this chapter, it's made very clear to us that Esau is the father of Edom, and that they are synonymous terms. If you look at verse 8, for instance, thus dwelt Esau in Mount Seir. Esau is Edom. Somebody says, well, what's the difference? Well, the difference is just simply this. When you look at this boy Esau, as we first met him in the family of Isaac, and we see him there, the outdoor, rugged type, athletic type, fine-looking boy, by the way, I'm sure that our snap judgment would be, my, there's a fine boy. And outwardly, it might look that way, but if there ever was a man of the flesh, he's the man of the flesh. Several years ago, a Christian girl talked to me about she'd met a fine-looking young man. And tell the truth, they both were fine-looking young people. She had been born in China, not of missionaries. Father was in the oil business and had made very wealthy. And she had met this young man. He was a bank clerk. And I was a bank clerk when I was a young fella, and I knew something about it. I knew one thing, he was a very poor boy. And I know a lot of bank clerks look around for a good marriage, especially among customers that have daughters that the customer has money in the bank. So this boy had met this girl, and he was a handsome brute, fine-looking, rugged type. To me, he looked like Esau. I have a notion Esau looked very much like it. And she was a Christian girl, had been led to the Lord by missionaries out in China years ago. And so she insisted she was going to marry him. And I said I would not marry him. I had counsel with him. She said, I believe that he'll come to the Lord. I talked with him. He had no notion of coming to the Lord. He was wanting to marry that girl. She was beautiful and had money, and he was a man of the flesh, and she married him. And I didn't perform it, I can assure you. In fact, she was provoked with me at the time. But later on, she came back, and she was telling me, they got a divorce. She said, I never met a person in my life, Dr. McGee, that was so given over to the things that were secular and carnal and of the flesh. She said, I never dreamed that there could be any person anywhere that in his entire life never had a high, noble, spiritual, wonderful thought. Why, she said he was as crude as they come, that he gave a good impression on the surface. She said he would open the door of the car for me to get in. He was quite lovely when we were courting, but he was as crude as any person I've ever met. Well, may I say to you, that's Esau. And when you see Esau in the family there, maybe you, if you were an attractive young lady and he wanted to date you, chances are you'd date him because he was attractive. But he was a man of the flesh. That's who he is. Now, somebody might want to argue with me about that and argue with God about it. You made a mistake in setting this man aside. Well, God says, and he always protects himself, over in the little book of Obadiah, you find that Esau is unveiled. Now, Esau is Edom. That's what Moses says here. Esau is Edom. All right? Go down the centuries. In fact, you'll have to go down over 1,000 years. And one little Esau now is about 100,000 Edomites. Each one of them is a little Esau. Now, take a look at the nation.

0: and you see what came from Esau. It is like putting Esau under the microscope. Or, as the photographer out here in Hollywood told me about a picture of mine, he says, I want to blow it up. I didn't know what he really meant by that at first. I thought that it was so bad he wanted to put a stick of dynamite under it. But what he meant was he wanted to take a small one and make it a great big picture. All right? If you want to see a real picture of Esau, go to Obadiah. And what do you see there? Again, a nation filled with pride. And God says, though you be lifted up like the eagle, and you make your nest yonder in the tops of the mountains, God says, I'll bring you down. And what is pride of heart that they were guilty of? Well, it's the declaration of independence of a soul that says, I can live without God, and I don't need God. That's Esau. And you'll have to wait till we get over there. And then when you come to the last book of the Old Testament, God says, Jacob have I loved, and Esau have I hated. And God never said that till you go down over 1,000 years. Now, God knew it at the beginning, but you didn't know it, and I didn't know it. And when they worked their way out in history, you can be sure God's accurate. Esau turned out. And so 3 times in this chapter, we're told Esau is Edom. And he says that 3 times, so we make sure that we get it. But that's not the funny part of that. In fact, that's not funny. But this is. Let me read. Verse 1. Now these are the generations of Esau, who is Edom. Well, even verse 1 says it. That'd make 4 times. Now we're told Esau took his wives of the daughters of Canaan, Adah, the daughter of Elon, the Hittite. And then here they go. I'm not going through this exercise of just pronouncing names. And we're told, verse 6, and Esau took his wives, his sons, his daughters, and all the persons of his house and his cattle, all his beasts, all his substance, which he had got in the land of Canaan, and he went into the country from the face of his brother Jacob, for their riches were more than that they might dwell together. And the land wherein they were strangers could not bear them because of their cattle. Now, you remember Abraham and Lot had that same problem. In other words, there'd not be enough grazing land for them. Each one of them had too many cattle. And therefore, Esau left the promised land, and he left it on his own. But circumstances, the economic situation, forced him to do that. Now, verse 8, where we began a moment ago, thus dwelt Esau in Mount Seir, Esau is Edom. Now it tells where he went, and I have already located that place for you. Now we follow that family, and if you follow them down, verse 12, and Timnah was concubine to Eliphaz, Esau's son, and she bare to Eliphaz Amalek. Now here's the beginning of the Amalekites. Now, all those tribes that are there in the desert, and they have come down through the centuries, they pushed out in many directions after the fall of Carthage and after the prominence of the church in those early years in North Africa. Actually, the strongest center of the church at one time was in North Africa. But all those tribes, they pushed across North Africa. You see, they all belong to this family. They come from Hagar and Abraham. Then they come from Esau. And there's been the intermarriage in the different tribes. And that's where you get all these ites, the Amalekites and the Perizzites and all of them. And you have all those Arab tribes out there today. Actually, they belong to the same family that Abraham belonged to, and that Israel belongs to. I said to an Arab that I met, he expressed hostility to the nation Israel, and he didn't like something I had said in a service, and he's a Christian Arab too. And he told me how he hated the nation Israel and all that, and I just said to him, I said, yeah, but he's your brother. Believe me, that did antagonize him. He said, I have no relation with him at all. I said, but you do. You belong to the same stock. You're both Semitic peoples. And I said, you're a Semite as much as they are. Well, he had to admit that was true, you see. This chapter happens to be very important. After all, the Spirit of God used a great deal of printer's ink here to tell you about this. And you know I haven't got down to that part which is humorous yet, and we better get there. And here it is, verse 15. These were dukes of the sons of Esau. And you have here Duke Omer, Duke Zepho, Duke Kenaz, Duke Korah, Duke Gatam, and Duke Amalek. Where in the world did they get these dukes? Well, here's the beginning of nobility. They just assumed it. Each one of them became a duke. And believe me, here we go. And it's not just a nickname. They mean business by it. This is the beginning of nobility now. Where did it begin? In the family of Esau. And again, we come back to it in verse 19. That is this one statement. These are the sons of Esau, who is Edom, and these are their dukes. Ah, they got dukes in the family now. And a great many people in this country can trace their ancestry right back to royalty. You wonder if anybody came from over there, from those who ran stores and worked in vineyards and made pottery and ran a shoe shop. Everybody seems to have come from royalty. Well, I'll tell you, Esau turned out quite a few of them. And if you think that is going pretty far, he went farther than that. Will you notice verse 31? And these are the kings that reigned in the land of Edom before there reigned any king over the children of Israel. The business of having kings. I don't think this was God's arrangement at all to put a king over them like this. But here they go. They have kings over them also. And isn't this quite interesting? This was before the children of Israel had kings. Where did they get the idea? They got the idea from these people. In fact, that's the thing they told Samuel later on. They said, we want kings just like our neighbors round about us. And they could have said, our brother down here, the Edomites, they happen to have kings, and we'd like to have kings also. This was the thing that they did. We find in this section here many things that have to do with certain tribes that actually could be followed today for anyone that would be interested in following the study of anthropology or the study of ethnology. Here they are. And that lends importance to a chapter like this that goes back, gives a family history probably farther back than anyone else could go. And this is the rejected line. Now, immediately after this, we'll take this line that's going to lead to Christ. Let me read verse 40 again. And these are the names of the dukes that came of Esau, according to their families, after their places, by their names. Here's some more dukes, friends. Duke Timnah, Duke Alva, Duke Jetheth. Why, when they got together, don't you know that that was quite a matter of bowing and scraping to each other and introducing each other? I want you to meet my brother here. He's Duke Alva. I want you to meet my friend here. He's Duke Timnah. We're dukes, and then some of them were kings, and I doubt whether you could even get in to meet them. But now notice how this chapter closes. We have here Duke Magdiel, Duke Iram. These be the dukes of Edom, according to their habitations in the land of their possession. Now, this is down in the land of Edom. And now this chapter closes as it began. He is Esau, the father of the Edomites. We see the working out of that in the book of Obadiah and then in the last book of the Old Testament. This is quite remarkable, friends. And something you just can't bypass. We'll have to leave off there. We'll pick up at the next chapter next time, my beloved.
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1: 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Do you have a comfort form of media? Hey, I'm Katie Evans, and I'm talking about not just like your favorite book or movie or TV show, but one that you like return to. One of mine is Pride and Prejudice, both the book and the BBC miniseries from the 90s. But if I'm having a tough time or just not sure what to read, I will return to that book. It's got a paperback that I got in high school that is tattered. The front cover is almost fallen off. I'll be a little sad, a little sentimental. You know, it's got dog-eared pages. At first, I didn't do that, but then as the book got older and I did too, it just kind of like put them down. I don't know. It's just like a nice hug. It's that's for me. If I'm feeling low or I'm just not sure where I should be focusing my downtime, you know, because I'm trying not to watch too much TV. I do watch some TV. I do watch some movies. I do play some video games from time to time. But I'm trying to find a new book and I just can't think of one. Old Reliable, Pride and Prejudice.
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12: Okay, we are in 2 Samuel chapter 5. We're going to finish chapter 5 and move into chapter 6. The ways of the kingdom is what we're looking at today. The ways of the kingdom. I'm sure you've probably recognized as a Christian that God's ways are not our ways. His ways are higher than our ways. His thoughts are higher than our thoughts. God does not do things the way I would think they should be done. Praise God. He is majestic. He is holy. In fact, we would say this, as much as God is love, and people talk about the fact that God is love from 1 John, one of the descriptors of God's nature and character is his holiness. The word holy in Hebrew speaks of his otherness, his aboveness, that he is separate and distinct from what he created. In Isaiah chapter 6, when Isaiah sees the vision of the Lord, the angels sing, "Holy, holy, holy is the Lord God Almighty. The whole earth is full of his glory." The world and what he created is an expression of his glory and his majesty, but his holiness is his. He is distinct from what he made. As one pastor put it in the past, he is a star breather. He speaks and galaxies are created. And by the way, he creates from nothing. He didn't have to borrow the dirt or the architectural plans to do what he did. He is alone, majestic in his nature and attributes. And he says to his church in 1 Peter, "Be holy, for I am holy." In Revelation 4:8, the angels in heaven, as John gets a glimpse of the heavenly sing, "Holy, holy, holy is the Lord God Almighty." And this triple holiness, some people think it speaks of the Trinity, but stacking language one on top of the other in Hebrew and here in Revelation in Greek speaks of the power, the incredible height and depth of God's holiness. This is who he is. God is holy. And his ways are connected to his holiness. And as we look at a chapter, we're going to move from chapter 5 into chapter 6. We're going to see a scene with something called the Ark of the Covenant, which is pictured behind me. This incredible little box, which was the holiest of furnishings in the tabernacle and then later in the temple. And this piece of furnishing reflects best, I think, in the temple area, the tabernacle, the person of Christ. It was made of wood and gold. Wood speaking of humanity, gold speaking of deity. Above the box that was made was two angels' wings touching the cherubim, and that area was called the mercy seat. Once a year, one man, the high priest of Israel, on one day, Yom Kippur, the Day of Atonement, would go in there, and that not without blood. And he had to have everything right in his life. He had to be trained and prepared for this moment, would go behind the curtain into the Holy of Holies, and he would meet with God there, and atonement would be made for the sins of the people. Inside that chest of the Hebrews that they carried around, as we'll see in various segments of their history, they eventually placed the Ten Commandments. The Ten Commandments are a constant testimony that I fall short of God's ways. I have sinned and fall short of the glory of God. But above the chest is the mercy seat, and the blood is sprinkled there. And Jesus Christ, literally from the book of Romans, is our mercy seat. He is our righteousness, if you will. And in this chapter, as we look at God's ways and God's kingdom, we're going to see David at the center of all of this. And David is going to have some highs and lows. And something radical is going to happen in chapter 6. A man who attempts to steady the ark is going to be killed on the spot. His name is Uzzah. And it's going to bring up some questions in David's mind and the minds of the people about who is God and what are his ways. And I'll tell you this, there are times when you read your Bible, when your caricature of Jesus Christ, your idea of who God is, might be shaken to the core. May I suggest that you read all the way through the Bible? Because you're going to see some things in the Bible that may dampen the party of who you think God is. When you see Jesus, sometimes he's pictured as, you know, this soft, gentle person with a sheep over his shoulders, always nice. But then you see images of Jesus going into the temple in Jerusalem and turning over the money changers' tables and cracking a whip, literally, before Indiana Jones cracked a whip in his movies, Jesus did. Jesus was a radical man's man. He was harsh sometimes, you know, to the religious leadership. He called them out. He said, you're going to make your converts twice the child of hell as you yourselves are. And then at other times, he was incredibly gracious. In times when you thought he might be harsh, he was gracious. And he is incarnate deity. To see him in action is to see the heart of God. And we're going to see in this particular section, David's interactions with the Lord. Father, as we get into your word, I pray you'd get your word deep into us. Teach us your ways. David prayed, Lord, teach me your ways. If there's any wicked way in me, Lord, get rid of it and lead me in the everlasting way. You know, life does come down to either we're going to do it our way or your way, Lord. And your ways sometimes are not easy for us to understand. But I pray that you would show us what you want us to see and you'd speak to our hearts about what you are making us to be. You tell us to work out our salvation with fear and trembling. It's not to work for our salvation, but to work out what you're already working in. And that means that we are saved. If we're a Christian, we're saved, but we're called to work it out. And I pray that you would do a work in our hearts for your glory today in Jesus' holy name. Amen. So here is 2 Samuel chapter 5, verse 17. Just to set the backdrop for a second, David has relocated the capital to Jerusalem, the city of God. He has had victory over the Jebusites. He is being celebrated as the king. There's been victory and celebration, and David feels like finally he's getting to the place where he's been called to be. He was anointed years before, but finally he is realizing the calling in his life to be the king of Israel, to be the anointed one, to foreshadow the coming Messiah, the anointed one. And whenever that happens, we're going to have adversaries and enemies. Here's what it says, verse 17, chapter 5. When the Philistines heard that they, Israel, had anointed David king over Israel, all the Philistines went up to seek out David. And when David heard of it, he went down to the stronghold. Now, David was finally in the position that he had waited for so long. He had endured Saul and many, many years of being on the run and living in caves and maybe not even fully understanding God's will and God's ways. And now, finally, he's on the throne of the nation and the Philistines rise up. Now, at one point in David's history, he had acted like he was kind of in league with the Philistines under King Achish, but he really always had his heart for Israel. And now he's in a leadership position, and the Philistines got nervous. Remember, David was the one who slew Goliath, who was this huge Philistine giant. And they would say, you know, Saul has killed his thousands, but David his 10,000s. And so they were a little nervous. This man seems to have the power of God behind him. He's bold. He's courageous. He's anointed. And so the enemy began to stir up. And sometimes when we find ourselves in a place where we finally have realized maybe a ministry dream or a position or a business or a relationship, be assured the Philistines will come. The enemy will come. There is a spiritual battle that we're all fighting. But the battle belongs to the Lord, and greater is he that is in us than he what? That is in the world. Now, the Philistines came and spread themselves out, verse 18, in the valley of Rephaim, southwest of Jerusalem, running southwest of Jerusalem. And David inquired of the Lord, saying, shall I go up against the Philistines? Will thou give them into my hand? And the Lord said to David, go up, for I will certainly give the Philistines into your hand. Now, simply put, David prayed. David inquired. That's all that means. David prayed. He knew the Philistines were rallying against him. He went to the stronghold, a defensive posturing, and he prayed, Lord, what should I do? And let me just say to you, the lesson is very simple, but very profound. Pray before you make major decisions. This was Saul's downfall. Saul really wasn't a man of prayer. And then when he prayed, he wouldn't really wait on the Lord. But David inquired of the Lord. We don't know how the Lord led him. But the most important thing is that he prayed. We don't know how the voice came to David, but David was told to go up, that victory would be his. So David came to Baal Perazim, verse 20, and defeated them there, that is the Philistines. And he said, the Lord has broken through my enemies before me like the breakthrough of waters. Therefore, he named the place Baal Perazim, which means the Lord who breaks out. There may be a mountain named this if you want to write down Isaiah 28, 21. The Lord won the victory for David. David inquired, stepped out into the battle, and the Lord won the victory. That's simply how your Christian life needs to be. The Lord may, you know, something may be going on. You inquire of the Lord. He assures you, I'm in this. This is what I want you to do. And you go out. And you go out expecting victory, right? Because God is good and God is great.
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12: Simply how your Christian life needs to be. The Lord may, you know, something may be going on. You inquire of the Lord. He assures you, I'm in this. This is what I want you to do. And you go out. And you go out expecting victory, right? Because God is good and God is great. And so he named this place, and in verse 23, they, the Philistines, abandoned their idols there. So David and his men carried them away. There's some parallels in 1 Chronicles 14 and 15, which I'll be mentioning if you want to hold a place there. It says, when the Philistines abandoned their gods there, David gave orders that they were to be burned with fire. One of the gods of the Philistines was a god named Dagon. He was half fish, half man. And he was supposed to be kind of the leader of the council of the gods. And when the ark was stolen by the Philistines in 1 Samuel, they took the ark and put it in the temple of Dagon. And that the ark was there, and Dagon was their so-called numero uno god. But Dagon fell at the feet of the ark. Do you remember? He fell down right before the ark, and he kind of broke apart in pieces. And so the priests had to go in there, and they had Gorilla Glue back in the day, and they tried to glue Dagon back together, kind of tried to put him back up on his pedestal. You okay? You having a bad day? Can we put a Band-Aid over your eye here? Look, if you have to pick up your God and glue him back together, you may want to switch gods. We've all heard the commercial. Apparently, Dagon started it. I've fallen, and I can't get up. All right. So the priest comes scurrying in there, but the picture here is that Dagon is really worshiping before the true God, falling down, if you will, before the ark. And it did not go well for the Philistines when the ark was there. In fact, finally, they shipped it off in a cart. They said, we need to get this thing out of here. We're getting diseases and problems that we won't go into this afternoon. But there was trouble in Philistine country. And so they sent the ark off, and it ended up with some people from Beth Shemesh. And those people from Beth Shemesh looked into the ark, and God killed thousands of people in that village as well. God is holy. And he says, I will be treated as holy. Now, this is what has to happen with the false idols. They need to be burned, and that's what David and his men did. They carried them away and burned them, 22. Now, the Philistines came up once again and spread themselves out in the valley of Rephaim. Have you noticed that the enemy doesn't give up just after one victory? Sometimes we win a victory over something in our flesh, a habitual sin pattern. And we say something like this, man, I've been good for a week. I got it going on. I got this Christian thing figured out. I read a chapter of my Bible this morning. I witnessed to somebody at work. I turned on Christian radio instead of sports talk or whatever. I'm good now. And the enemy comes again. And we've got to always be vigilant, right? We need to rest in the Lord, but we need to put on the full armor of God. Luke 4:13 says, when the devil had finished every temptation against Jesus, he departed from him until an opportune time. Just when you think you stand, take heed lest you fall. Sometimes when we're feeling the most overconfident is when we are the most vulnerable. So we just need to pay attention. We need to pay attention to times when we are poured out. Oftentimes for a pastor, it's right after you've preached something. It's a Monday. It can be hard. And you need to understand your vulnerabilities. And so here's what happens. David didn't assume the same battle plan was going to work. 23, when David inquired of the Lord, he said, you shall not go directly up against the second attack. Circle around behind them and come at them in front of the balsam trees. And it shall be when you hear the sound of marching in the tops of the balsam trees. I don't know if this is angels or what it is. Then you shall act promptly, for the Lord will have gone out before you to strike the army of the Philistines. Don't assume the same battle plan is going to work the same every time. Pray about it again. And you get confirmation. And this time he was told, look, wait until you hear the sound in the balsam trees. I don't know if this was angels up there with a whoosh, whoosh, whoosh. I don't know if it was trained squirrels that the Lord just spoke to run around in the trees. But as soon as they heard it, and David heard it, he knew that the Lord had given him the victory and they could go out and strike the Philistines with his help. And David did so. 25. Just as the Lord had commanded him, he struck down the Philistines from Geba as far as Getzer, about 20 miles west of Jerusalem. So this is a larger campaign. And here's what 1 Chronicles 14:17 says after this happened. It says, the fame of David went out into all the lands, and the Lord brought the fear of him, of David, to all the nations. David's fame all over the area was beginning to be noticed. People were taking note of this great king of Israel. This is really starting the glory period for the nation of Israel. This is when Jerusalem becomes that main city, and the people of the world are looking round about at what's going on. And Solomon later will be visited by many people from other areas. And so now here's what happens, moving into chapter 6, verse 1. Now David again gathered all the chosen men, likely the troops of Israel, 30,000, 6-2. And David arose and went with all the people who were with him to Baal Judah, or Lords of Judah. This is also known as Kiriath Jearim, or the City of Forests, which we'll take note of, to bring up from there the Ark of God, which is called by the name, the very name of the Lord of hosts, who is enthroned above the cherubim. So David now has victory. He's back in the capital, and he thinks to himself, you know what? We need to bring the ark back to the nation. He had pitched a tent for the ark, and the Ark of the Covenant was the closest representation that they had of God. And it was kind of like, think of it this way, it was kind of like being one nation under God. It was bringing the ark as the focal point for the nation that represented the presence of God. And I don't know everything that was going on in David's mind. I don't know if he thought it would bring additional blessing. I don't know if he was just thinking that this is the way to best honor God. But 1 Chronicles 13 tells us what David did. This is verses 1 through 4. David, 1 Chronicles 13:1, consulted with the captains of the thousands, the hundreds, and even with every leader. And David said to all the assembly of Israel, if it seems good to you, and if it is from the Lord our God, let us send everywhere to our kinsmen who remain in all the land of Israel, also to the priests and Levites who are with them in their cities and with the pasture lands, that they may meet with us. And let us bring back the ark of our God to us, for we did not seek it in the days of Saul. Then all the assembly said that they would do so, for the thing was right in the eyes of all the people. 1 Chronicles 13:1-4. So David did consult the people. But one thing that we don't read is that David prayed about this. We don't read that he inquired of the Lord. We just know he met with the people. He said, do you think this sounds good? He did say, if this is of the Lord, this will be a good thing. And David went to move the ark. The question of why can be asked, why he wanted to move it. We could ask that question. Was it for blessing? Was it to honor God? I think it was to honor God. But the real issue is not going to be the why or the what. It's going to be the how. How David moves the ark is going to be at the center of this story. In the modern church, we're hearing a lot about the ends justify the means. So we do things to reach out to people, to get them in the church, because after all, once we get them in, then we can preach to them. And look, there are certain things that we should be doing to get unbelievers in. We're doing an outreach on Halloween night, an alternative. But we should not be playing secular music to bring them in. Why do we need to do that? Do you think someone coming to church expects to hear secular music? They hear it all week long. They finally walk into a church, and then if you're playing secular music, what are you accomplishing? Oh, we want you to know we're just like the world. They finally decided to walk in the church. I think they're expecting to hear a few songs about Jesus. Would you agree?
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12: Well, you can see in 2 Samuel 5 that David inquired of the Lord and the Lord gave him the victory. Should I go up? And he went up. And of course, the Lord gave him a great victory and his enemies were defeated and they abandoned their idols. And it's a great scene here. And I'm sure we've all probably had moments when we inquired, the Lord said, he gave us the holy nudge. We did it. There was victory. But then there's other times, maybe you would say, I charge ahead with my own plans. And, you know, sometimes I'm not sure what God wants me to do and it doesn't work out. What am I doing wrong? You know, inquiring of the Lord is an interesting thing because in the Old Testament, when we see this happen, and even in the New, we're not sure, well, how did God speak? Was it through a prophet? Was it a still small voice? And how can I know what I'm to do? I'm told, for example, to search my Bible, and I should get godly counsel, pray. But sometimes things are not always as clear as we'd like them to be. So what should we do? You know, sometimes we have a philosophy that we keep pushing on doors until God closes them, but we need to make sure at least the doors we're pushing on are the ones that God would have us to push on. It can get a little bit complicated, but I think just starting with your Bible, with good godly counsel, asking yourself, why is it that I want to do this thing in the first place? Is it a kingdom priority? Is there a kingdom reason behind it? These are good questions. And then get other people praying for you. And you know, the Lord has a way of speaking just at the right time and giving us a word that we need to hear about what we should do. Well, this is Walk in Truth. This is Pastor Michael Lance. 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
12: And what I read there is that the Levites from the family of Kohath are supposed to carry this ark on poles, and it's supposed to be covered, and putting it on a new cart is what the Philistines did. That's the pagan way. Don't put it on a new cart. It's right here in the Bible. See this? This is what it says. Nobody said anything. Either A, they didn't know their Bible, and I find that hard to believe that they didn't know the first five books of Moses. They didn't know the Torah. Or secondly, it was what we call a sin of omission. They didn't say anything.
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16: I did it! Finally, the last thing needed to be booked for my wedding has been down paymented. Hey, I'm Katie Evans. I mean, I put a down payment on for the tables and chairs. I just kept kicking that can down the road, and finally I got, you know, back in May, it was like a notification, and it was like 5 months to the wedding. Da, da, da, da, da, da. And I'm just thinking, oh no, I still don't have tables and chairs. Finally did. My mom helped me. She was like, I'm going to find a place. And it's one of those things, it was so simple. It was such a simple process, but for some reason I was dragging my feet. I don't know why. I do this every now and then. Small things, I think I've shared with you before, like not submitting Buttercup's vet visits to insurance in a timely manner. Let's see, other things. My taxes, I used to be really good at doing those early, and then something happened, and I just have been, you know, dragging my feet. I mean, not this year, but I just do it now in April instead of earlier in the year. But yes, people will have tables to sit at and chairs to sit in at my wedding in October.
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17: 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God knows what we need, but He wants to hear us say it. So prayer is just our way of expressing that.
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18: 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We live in a very confusing world these days, filled with darkness, false ideas, and deception. So spiritual discernment is really more important than ever. You see, without discernment, we can easily be misled in the important decisions about life, faith, relationships, even our beliefs. It's why learning to think and choose in a way that aligns with God's will is how we can avoid the consequences of costly mistakes. So today, Pastor Jack teaches that discernment is the ability to tell the difference between truth and lies, between right and wrong, or God's way versus other influences. It's a discipline that takes a renewal of our minds through prayer, scripture, and relying upon the Holy Spirit to guide our decision-making process. Now with his message called Discipline of Discernment, here's pastor and Bible teacher Jack Hibbs.
19: Bless your word to our hearts now. 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And Father, what a topic tonight. What a great, great topic. Discernment. The discipline of discernment. Lord, it is more needed now than any other time in church history. And that sounds like a great statement, but it is true. We are living in dark days. We are living in perilous times. We are living at the end of the era of the church. And soon, maybe tonight, your coming will be. The trumpet will blow and the dead in Christ will rise and we who are alive and remain shall be caught up to meet you in the air. Maybe tonight. But Lord, if not tonight, then we need discernment. So Father, bless now, we pray in Jesus' name, and all God's people said,
21: amen.
19: Amen. Grab your Bibles and turn tonight to the 21st message in 31 message series, The Disciplines of Life. We are now number 21, The Discipline of Discernment. The Discipline of Discernment, go to Matthew chapter 28 as our theme verse for this entire series. Matthew 28, verse 18, you know it well. Jesus said, all authority has been given to me in heaven and on earth. Go therefore and make disciples of all nations, baptizing them in the name of the Father and of the Son and of the Holy Spirit, and teaching them to observe all things that I have commanded you. We'll hear a lot about that tonight. And behold, I am with you always, even to the end of the world. Now move to the right, keep going to the book of Ephesians, where we have our verse for our topic tonight. The discipline of discernment, Ephesians 5:17. Paul said to the church at Ephesus, therefore do not be unwise, but understand what the will of the Lord is. That is the verse for tonight regarding discernment. And you say, well, Jack, what is discernment? And I thought you would ask so, as I want to do every week, as much as possible. I want to give you the definition of discernment. The word discernment means that you would have in your possession the faculty of mind by which you are able to distinguish one thing from another, from light and from darkness, as with truth from falsehood. It means to be able to divide with the ability of judgment or to judge rightly. It means to render a correct and accurate judgment regarding an issue. It means to have the power to know and to perceive the difference between two things. Discernment. Noah Webster says, that the errors of youth are often proceeded from the lack of discernment. Very, very important. Discernment is to know what you should do in any given state. Church, listen, let's set it up like this. If you're sick or you get sick, is it from God or is it from Satan? Financial issues, is it from God or is it from Satan? When you have a job decision to make, you're presented with a challenge. Is it from God or is it from Satan? When you have things going on in your mind, maybe you pray and you hear an impulse. Is that impulse Satan trying to trick you, or is it God leading you and speaking to you? How do you know? How can you know for sure? That's why over and over again, the Bible over and over again informs you and I that we are to wait upon the Lord, wait upon God. It's the hardest thing for us to do. By the way, Satan has no sensitivity regarding that area when it comes to answering you and I with deception. Now listen, Satan is very good at waiting to spring his tricks on you and I. But when it comes to you perhaps praying or you perhaps seeking God, maybe you're going to determine tonight to get up and move out for the glory of God, Satan will not hesitate one moment to try to discourage you. He's very smart. But God has given you and I the ability to discern. And many young people tonight, you need to listen, because you need to be discerning like never before in your life. You need this more than anything. There's nothing worse, though, than seeing a young man or a young woman be silly about their decisions. What's worse than that is to see an older person silly about their decisions. It's a very tragic thing to see. But listen, also this, you can't separate this verse. It's almost a second theme verse. It's Romans chapter 12. You guys all know this verse. It's a great verse about discernment. Romans 12, beginning at verse 1. Paul said, I beseech you, therefore, brethren, by the mercies of God, that you present your bodies as living sacrifices, holy, acceptable to God, which is your reasonable service. That word can also be translated worship. It's your reasonable worship. And do not be conformed to this world, but be transformed by the renewing of your mind, that you may prove, that's the key. How do you know what is that good and acceptable and perfect will of God? Notice that. We know right now from the beginning that God's will for your life, God's plan, God literally has a plan for your life. That number one, it is good. It's acceptable, meaning you should receive it. You should hang on to it. You should grab it. You should be, listen, groping for God's will. I tell you, I think I speak for all Christians. There is a sense where the Holy Spirit within us causes you and I to pursue God's will. And we will go to great lengths to find it. And listen, some of you young people tonight that are growing in the grace and knowledge of the Lord Jesus Christ, one of the great things is what I would say is a struggle in your soul. It's a disruption. It is an earthquake, a seismos in your consciousness. And you would think, how can I be a Christian and have so much difficulty in this area? You say, what is that area? It's knowing the will of God. The Holy Spirit does that in your life. It's awesome. Some of you are just saying, I got to know what God is saying to me about this or that or the other thing. That's a great place to be. You may be in a great struggle, but that's a soul struggle. It's almost as though you're going faster and faster and faster and faster. And you know when Chewie and Obi-Wan Kenobi hits warp speed? Remember what happens on the window of the spaceship, when they hit warp speed, everything just turns bright and just goes whoosh. When the Christian is pursuing the will of God, all the flesh and stuff goes flying by. And you're grasping onto the will of God. There's nothing like it in the world. It's the greatest thing. And in that, by the way, I might add, is the key to this deep, awesome thing called the death to self, the death to our flesh. It's a wonderful experience to know the will of God. We know this, that in Genesis chapter 2, God tells Adam and Eve, he says to them that the tree of the knowledge of good and evil, you're not to eat of it. Because if you do eat of it, that's the day that you'll die. And somebody will say, well, why did God put that tree in that garden in the first place? Ah, you have to have that tree there. Don't be so naive. God put that tree there, and then he turns to his perfect creation, and he says, now look, everything's just right on. Don't mess with that tree.

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5: And said to them, when it is evening, you say it will be fair weather, for the sky is red. And in the morning, it will be foul weather today, for the sky is red and threatening. Hypocrites, you know how to discern the face of the sky, but you cannot discern the signs of the times. Jesus is challenging us right now that the will of God, first of all, we understand, allows us to be guided. I want you to write that down. Because he knows how to guide my life. That's why I want God's will done in my life. I want God's will done in my life because he and he alone knows how to guide my life. He knows how to lead me. The Bible tells us in the Old Testament, this is a great verse. He says, don't be like the donkey, where I've got to put a bridle and bit in his mouth and pull him and jerk him around to get him to go. He says, I want to lead you with my right hand. That's what God wants to do in your life. And I want to promise you right now, you will always have a problem following God if you want to hold on to the reins.
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5: Especially young people, listen. I don't get paid extra for telling you this, and your parents didn't tell me to say this. The sooner you give up and follow God's leading, the more blessed of a life you'll have. Hands down. I came to Christ at the year at 19 years of age. I was bummed that I waited so long. All the way through since that time of my conversion, my goal in life is to let God lead, to get out of the way. Now listen, discernment exposes the spirit of error from the spirit of truth. To discern is to know which way should I go. Is that light or is that darkness? Is this good for me or bad for me? Is this what God wants or is this what Satan wants in my life? But discernment exposes error and reveals truth. Matthew 24:11, Jesus says, many false prophets shall arise and will deceive many. Now, I want you to hear this. How are you going to know what's true and false in these last days? Jesus said in the end, right before his coming, that's Matthew 24, that's the apocalyptic revelation. That's, by the way, you and I are living in these days that Jesus was talking about 2,000 years ago. He said one of the great signs is many, not a few, many false prophets will arise and they will deceive many. But listen, you and I literally do not have to be fooled. In fact, let's be honest, very carefully. Listen, are you guys listening? The Bible says that such deception would be coming upon the earth, and it's coming. Miracles, listen, miracles. There's going to be a time coming where people will be doing miracles that will cause your jaw to drop. And it will be of a demonic power. And right now we sit here because we're comfortable and we say, yep, but I'm not going to fall for it. Let me put it in perspective. What if your child is deathly ill? And there's some man that comes to town with his entourage. And you hear that people are getting healed. Their eyes are being opened. Their legs are growing. Whatever. And your child is sick, but this guy is preaching some other gospel. Are you hearing me? And in your desperation, for the love of your child, you go to this guy who's preaching another gospel, a different Jesus, and he performs a miracle and heals your child's fever. Jesus said there's going to be times coming that are so demonically charged that if it were possible, it would deceive the very elect. Now, I want to underline that. Many people quote that verse, but they don't hear it rightly. Did you hear what he said? Jesus said, what? If it were possible.

0: possible. Guess what? Thank you. It's not possible. He says, if it were possible. That means to the elect, the deception is going to be so profound in the last days that it's going to be this close to deceiving God's own people. The great thing is, why aren't they deceived? Because they know the Word of God and the Spirit of God is in them, and they're able to discern the days from good and bad, light and dark, left or right, up or down. Oh, we stress over and over again to read the Bible, know the Bible. The greatest thing that you can do to gear up. Imagine for a moment, I would issue tonight this decree. We're all going to war. Imagine me saying, we're going to go to war. I want you to suit up. I want you to get ready. And in 10 days, we go to war. And I would issue this announcement. You've got to read your Bible every day and get ready and pack it in your heart and be loaded with the Bible. Imagine if I were to say that, because in 10 days, we go to war and you're going to need the Bible. And you do that. And in 10 days or the 11th day, hell, as it were, visits earth. Who would survive? Those who have hidden his word in their hearts. It's not the church you attend. It's not how many times you've been baptized. Come forward. It doesn't have anything to do with how much money you've given. It has to do if you have his word in your heart so that you can discern the days to guide your life. And 2 Timothy 3:1, the Bible says, but know this, that in the last days, perilous times will come. The word perilous means times that will wear down the saints. For men will be lovers of themselves, lovers of money, boasters, proud, blasphemers, disobedient to parents, unthankful, unholy, unloving, unforgiving, slanders, without self-control, brutal, despisers of good, and on he goes. I think we're living in days like that. And the Bible says it's going to get worse. You say, Jack, you're really bumming me out. No, I'm not. I'm getting you ready. You see, I thought you said Jesus would come back tonight. He could come back tonight. But if he doesn't come back tonight, we have to face tomorrow. And that just sounded like tomorrow. But we live in dangerous days. But your faith doesn't have to fail. Discernment, knowing the way that God would like to lead us and guide us in your life personally, as a church corporately. What an amazing thing. For example, this East Wing expansion. God creates the problem, that is, he brings a bunch of people here and young families, and their marriages get all excited and happy and healthy, and they start having babies all over the place around here. And so we need more room for babies. So God creates the problem, and God never creates the problem without first providing the answer. And so, Lord, we need your help. God, you did this. It's your thing. And really, that's how we've all been praying. Lord, you did it. You fix it. It's your... And so what happens? We pray, we seek his face, we worship, and he provides. And so the faith of the believer is strengthened. He guides, he leads, he provides. In Hebrews 5:14, the Bible says, but solid food belongs to those who are of full age. He's talking about spiritual depth. That is, those who by reason of use have their senses exercised to what? Discern both good and evil. You say, wait a minute, I thought God said don't eat of the tree, Eve, because if you do, you'll know good and evil. Yes, that's true. She already bit the tree. bit the fruit. That's happened. God, isn't this great? God doesn't leave us alone. I know, Jack, your first mother bit the avocado or whatever. It couldn't have been avocado. Those are wonderful. It had to be a grapefruit or something. She bit it and ruined the race. Okay, fine, but I'm not going to leave you guys abandoned. My Holy Spirit will lead you and guide you. Listen to my Spirit, who will use the Word of God. By the end of this message, you'll see how God leads us and guides us and teaches us. He uses his Word, and the Spirit of God will draw it up and lead you and I on the path that we should go. He guides us. But we'll be able to discern. This is a promise. Hebrews 5:14 is a promise. Christian, listen, you don't have to make a dumb, evil decision. Wait on the Lord. Seek his face. Pursue him. Stop falling for the stuff that we all are tempted by, and that is to have it quick, microwave, presto, fantastic, ready now. Wait. And he will answer. He will guide you. And by the way, that word in Hebrews about discern is to make a judicial estimation. A critical decision. He says, I'll give you that. Secondly, under this point is why do you and I want his will for our lives? Is because of this, because he wants you and I to have fulfillment. Every one of us, we want to have a fulfilled life. It's what we pursue. Have you ever been really hungry? I know you've been, of course we have been really hungry. And now when I was young, and didn't care, I was I've always been a sucker for ice cold milk, even now, still. I love it. But I could get a bag of potato chips and eat the whole bag with ice, with a carton of milk, but it's perfect for me. It's like, but that is so bad for your blood. It's not good for your body. And the next day you wake up, if not sooner, you'll be feeling very lethargic and sick. Your liver goes nuts. It's horrible for you. But if you eat good stuff, have you noticed if you eat the right proteins, you're nice and you're full. Mm. And you don't need to go, you don't need a snack because you're full. Good, why? Because you've eaten the right stuff. Your blood's happy. Your liver's singing. Everything's great. And that's important because, listen, fulfillment causes deep satisfaction of life. There are people who, you know this, there are people in Hollywood with unbelievable amounts of money. You think their life is fulfilled? They're not fulfilled.
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4: What are we reading this summer? Hey, I am Katie Evans, and do you remember in school getting those like summer reading lists or just to read a certain number? I've seen posts about it online, but it's just like, hey, I wish Pizza Hut still had their like reading program. You know, I thought I read an article a while back that said they were bringing that back, but only for students. Anyway, my library hold for Project Hail Mary just came up. I've got the digital copy downloaded. Gonna start reading that. I have not seen the movie. I heard that the book is better. So I am reading the book first, then I'm gonna see the movie. I'll borrow it. Stream it, I guess. You're not really borrowing it. Well, actually, the library does have movies. I wonder if they've got this one. Anyway, that's what I will be reading for the next couple of weeks. And then, who knows, I could hit that stack of books that I've got at home, books I have bought, either at yard sales or bookstores, etc. Or maybe you guys, you've got a good book that you think I should read. Well, let me know. But for right now, it's going to be Project Hail Mary, and then maybe some more, because I do feel like I read more in the summer, even if I'm not going to get a pizza from Pizza Hut for free.
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6: 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I believe in it. I trust it. I have faith in it. I know that it works. I've seen it work.
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12: The only reason why judgment's coming to these people that we've just read about, because they keep rejecting and rejecting and rejecting. They harden their hearts towards God. He knows the future. He knows exactly why he put you here. We live in a fallen world, but we have a God that loves us, a God that blesses us, a God that is there for us. He never leaves us. He'll never forsake you. So be encouraged. We just read the book of Revelation, the book that promises a threefold blessing. God is working everything out for good, even during the time of tribulation. See what happens when you apply the word of God and you realize, wait, God, I can

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1: Revelation, as you know, and we're in chapter 9, verse 1. So chapter 9, verse 1. I'm prepared to, you know, with my notes to do the whole chapter, but I don't know if we're going to do the whole chapter tonight. I don't want to rush through it, but we'll try to. Maybe we'll get through it. Maybe not. I do want to say something before we get started, especially because there's some really, you know, kind of scary things we're going to look at. Title of our message, I'll do that before I get too far, is Hell Comes to Earth. Hell comes to earth, and we're going to talk about that. So chapter 9, we're going to see hell itself coming to planet earth, and so we're going to look at that. We're going to look at the trumpet judgments and all. So we're going to look at, 5 and 6, the trumpets that will be blown and what's going to happen during that time. But before we get started again, I love to do this because it's so important to remind ourselves that the book of Revelation is the only book in the entire Bible that promises us a threefold, what? Blessing. And it's good to be reminded of that, because when we look at these terrible things that are going to happen, we're not going to be here as the church. But we didn't realize that we are blessed. And I believe part of the blessing is that we get to know the future. We get to know what God is going to do in the future. And the other part of the blessing is it should, as we look at the terrible things that are going to happen when we're out of here, that we could, you know, be blessed to have this understanding of the future so we can tell our loved ones what's going to happen on earth. We're going to, you know, we'll be able to tell them, we're not going to be here and you can escape. You can definitely escape this wrath that's going to come on, because judgment will come to the earth. So that's why it's so important. So that we are blessed, but our family members, if they don't know Jesus as their Savior, they might have to go through the tribulation period, and that's not a blessing for them. So we can be blessed by knowing it, and we can share it with others that they too can be blessed, right? So back to that. So the book of Revelation is the only book in the entire Bible that promises a threefold blessing. We're blessed when we read it, blessed when we hear it, and blessed when we apply it. So tonight you will be blessed, because we will read it tonight. We're going to read it out loud, so you're going to be able to hear it read. We're going to have other passages, not just the chapter 9, but other passages in the book of Revelation we're going to look at and all. So there will be that twofold blessing tonight, and hopefully we'll have some application where you guys can apply it in your life personally, so we can experience that threefold blessing. So with that being said, let's dive right in. Verse 1. So verse 1, Revelation chapter 9, it says, "Then the fifth angel sounded, and I saw a star falling from heaven to the earth. To him it was given the key to the," can we say that out loud? "The bottomless pit." So there's a lot here. We're actually going to spend much time in verse 1, because there's so much here. So I want to look a little closer at this. So a star, as you know, sometimes it's used in Scripture to speak of angels. So when you see a star, it doesn't always mean the physical star that we see out there in the sky, or, you know, but it can sometimes mean angels. Different references, but one reference is in the book of Revelation. Remember that? It says, "The mystery of the seven stars, which you saw in my right hand, the seven stars are the," what? "Angels of the seven churches." So this is definitely talking about an angel. And so let's look at, so, and then do you notice before we go there, it says the star fallen. It's a fallen angel. So a fallen angel comes down to the earth, and to him was given the key to the bottomless pit. The bottomless pit, if you're a note taker, it's the abyss. It's hell, we would call it. It's the abode of the evil spirits, where demons are incarcerated. Satan will be held in this same place for 1,000 years. Won't that be great to get rid of him for a while? 1,000 years he's going to be bound there in this place, this abyss. So it's believed that this angel, this fallen angel, is Satan. He's most likely the one that's fallen, and we're going to look at why we believe it's him. It's the devil himself that's opening up this bottomless pit. So he's going to open up the bottomless pit and release these demons, as we're going to see. That's why it's hell comes to earth. These demons, as we're going to look at, they're going to come out of this bottomless pit. So he's going to unlock this pit and bring them out. Could you imagine if we opened up all the prisons around the world? You know how terrible, all the murderers and terrorists, and just let them out on the streets. Just, I think it was 11 million, if I remember correctly, 11 million in the world that are incarcerated, that are locked up. But this 11 million. What do you think would happen if we let them all out at the same time? It would be terrible, wouldn't it be? So this is worse. These are demons. These are real demons. They're going to be. So they're incarcerated. They're there because they're the worst angels, or excuse me, the fallen angels, that is. And so they're going to be released on the. So, guys, do you want to be here during that time? No way. And that's another reason why I truly believe the rapture will take place before the tribulation period, because literally hell will be here. God's going to give people a taste of hell so they can experience what they will have for all eternity. If they don't repent, they're going to have that taste. And so we see that. So Revelation 20, I just so happened to be in Revelation 20 in my devotional time. So this morning, this is what I read. It goes right with this, talking about this fallen angel. So Revelation 20 verse 1, it says, "Then I saw an angel coming down from heaven, having the key," that's hard to read over there, "to the bottomless pit," the same place, this abyss. "And a great chain was in his hand, and he laid hold of the dragon, that serpent of old, who is the devil and Satan, and bound him for how long?" 1,000 years. He will be bound for 1,000 years. And then, so we go on to read verse 3. It says, and he cast him into this abyss, the bottomless pit, and shut him up and set a seal on him so that he should deceive the nations no more till the 1,000 years were finished. And I wish the period just stopped there, nothing else. But then what does it say? After these things, he must be released for a little while. Do you know why he's going to be released? Remember that? Oh, because during the millennial kingdom, we're going to have glorified bodies, right? During the millennial kingdom. We're not going to have regular bodies. But there's going to be some left over that will have physical bodies. So there's going to be children that are born, right? And they still have to make their choice if they're going to follow Jesus. If they're going to believe, even though there'll be forced righteousness, Jesus is going to physically rule and reign. They're on Mount Zion. Yes, we're Zionists. Why? Jesus is a Zionist, right? He's going to reign on Mount Zion, right? So they're going to have to still make a choice. And you might think, if you think through this, I would think, well, probably a few people, because Jesus is there, probably a few people aren't going to believe in Jesus. They don't want to serve him. When Satan's released for a while, it tells us there's going to be so many people you can't even count. They're going to follow him. And they're going to try to attack God's people. And remember what happens? Fire from heaven comes down and barbecues them. So that's what happens. It's a good barbecue. Well, they're evil, so I could have said it a better way, I guess. But yeah, fire comes down from heaven, and he consumes them, and that's it. And then you know what happens right at that point? So Satan is taken out, and he's taken to the lake of fire, where the false prophet and the Antichrist, the beast, are already there. Do you realize the false prophet and the beast will be in the lake of fire 1,000 years before anybody else goes there by themselves? Tormented for 1,000 years before, and then Satan joins them, and then there's the white throne judgment, right? We're going to look at that when we get there. The white throne judgment, and then all those that rejected Jesus Christ will be cast out into the lake of fire with these three. This is heavy stuff, isn't it? But it's not scary for us because we're not going to these places. But again, hopefully this stirs us up for people that don't know the Lord, because this is not fairy tale stuff. This is real stuff. This is really going to take place. And I hope it stirs us up to a place where we realize, can you imagine, I can't think of any enemies that I have, but even my worst enemy, that you wouldn't want that person to go there. God doesn't want that person to go there. Why? This is eternal torment that's going to take place. So, other good cross-references as we talk about this fallen one, Isaiah 14:12, prophecy. It says, "How you have fallen from heaven, O Lucifer." The Lucifer means the morning star or the light bearer. So this one fallen, this fallen star, so it's believed that this is exactly what this is talking about. That's why they believe this is Satan. He fell, and it says, the son of the morning. It says, "How you are cut down to the ground, you who weaken the nations." So it looks like the one that opens up the bottomless pit, the abyss, is this one right here. The fallen one, his name used to be Lucifer, now he's the deceiver. And then Luke, remember what Jesus said? He said, "I saw Satan fall like what? Lightning." from heaven. So he's the fallen angel. Whoops. Let's get ahead of ourselves here. So remember Ezekiel, a prophecy regarding regarding Satan. It says, by the abundance of your trade, you became filled with violence within, and you sinned. Therefore, I cast you as a profane thing out of the mountain of God, and I destroyed you, O covering cherub. This gives us some insight. Listen, he was a covering, he was a cherub. One of the highest ranking angels in heaven, this one, right? From the midst of the fiery stones. Then what happened? Your heart was lifted up because of your beauty. They say he was probably the most beautiful angelic being that God created. So he was just so filled with himself. Don't you hate when people are like that? And you see where it comes from, right? You corrupted your wisdom for the sake of your splendor. And what does it say? I cast you to the ground. I laid you before kings that they might gaze at you. So that's the one that it's referring to back in our text. So verse 2, and it says, and he opened the bottomless pit. So most likely Satan opens the bottomless pit, and smoke arose out of the pit like the smoke of a great furnace. So the sun and the air were darkened because of the smoke of the pit. So he opens the bottomless pit. Most believe it's in the center of the earth. And somehow he's able to unlock this bottomless pit. And so all this smoke comes out and it darkens the air and all. And it says, out of the smoke, locusts came upon the earth. And to them were given power as a scorpion, as the scorpions of the earth have power. Has anyone been bit by a scorpion? Anybody here? You have been bit by a scorpion. How many times?
2: Three times
1: the same night. Wow. Well, we're going to look at what can happen, and I'm kind of curious what happened to you, how it affected you. But they're called locusts, but they're not your normal locusts. Why? Because locusts don't have power like a scorpion. They're not normal. They don't have power like a scorpion. A locust, if throughout the Bible, locusts are known as a symbol of judgment. So so the locust is coming. What? Judgment is definitely coming to the earth. So that for sure we know. This whole thing, guys, it's going to be interesting as we look at these locusts, because bottom line, there's two different understandings. Some people look at it as it's symbolic. All this is symbolic and it's not real. Or they look at it symbolic, speaking of different, and we're going to look at that. They're different. Like maybe they're helicopters, maybe they're drones, maybe they're, you know, we'll look at this as we dig into this. But others, and I lean towards this understanding, I believe these are actual demons. Probably things that we've never seen, these demonic demons that we have never seen before. And so they're going to be, you know, released on the earth. And we're going to see just all craziness is going to break loose. I kind of think as I look through this, I think of the Marvel movies, you know, these creatures and all that, or these other movies with these creatures. And so maybe there's something to that. So we're going to see these creatures and just kind of scary looking things that are on the earth. Let's go to the next verse. And it says, and they were commanded not to harm these locusts that are like scorpions, though we've got that much so far, not to harm the grass of the earth or any green thing or any tree, but only those men who do not have the seal of God on their foreheads. The 144,000 have a special seal on their foreheads. So they will not be harmed. What does that mean? Everybody else is going to get harmed. And this, so they're not to hurt anybody. Excuse me. They're not to hurt the 144,000, but everybody else, they are going to hurt. Let me go to the next verse. And it says, and they were not given authority to kill them, but to, can we say it out loud, please? Torment them for how long? 5 months. And their torment was like the torment of a, can we say it again, scorpion, when it strikes a man. And that goes on, in those days, men will seek death and will not find it. And they will desire to die, and death will flee from them. There is a lot here. So, 5 months, you're going to be tormented. You might know that the fact that five in the Bible is a number of... Very good. Who said that? Grace, good. This is Bible answer time right here. Yes. So, grace. So, I see God's grace in this. right? So 5 months, they're going to be tormented. The pain is going to be so bad, people are going to want to die. Have you ever had so much pain that you wanted to die? I used to get migraine headaches when the church first started. And I'm not exaggerating, I'm not kidding. At times I'd have to go to the hospital, it was so bad, because it would last days. And they would say, from 1 to 10, what is the pain? And I said, 12. It was unbearable. So the pain was so bad, I would vomit for like 14 hours straight. It was just like dry heaves, and just as the pain just wouldn't go away. It was just massive, massive pain. And let me tell you, I can relate with this, for it's so bad, you're like, I want to die. When I was single, that was easy. So, okay, take me home, Lord. I just want to go. This is it. You know, I'll bear this if you want, but this is just too much. It was just, I mean, think of it, for days and days and days, and it was terrible. It was tormenting. And when the church first started, it was quite often. And let me tell you this, there's some people that were there with us, but some Sundays I would have that pain. It was just like, it was so unbearable. I am not kidding you at all. I stood at the pulpit and was like, it was gone. And I was like, whoa, I need to preach some more. It would go away when I would preach. And I was like, wow. And I'm like, Lord, is this spiritual or what? So yeah, it was. And so constantly I was getting prayer, and then finally it was gone, and I rarely, thank you, Jesus. But the torment, I mean, one time we were on a plane, my wife doesn't even want to hear about this, but one time we were flying to Israel, and I was had this, and it was the same thing, getting sick, vomiting, and I was in the restroom, and the plane was taking off, and they say, everybody to your seats. And I'm just like, I can't even move. I'm just like, I'm just terrible. And they're knocking on the door, The stewardess, she opens up the door, and she goes, you got to go in your... She goes, you stay right there, honey. I was white as a ghost. I was just like, what do you want me to do? Just throw up on everybody? I got to be in here. And she's like, yeah, no, you stay there. It was just so tormenting. It was just terrible. And I, looking back, I'm like, wow, that could be spiritual, because of the fact that when I got to the pulpit, it was gone. So that's why I was preaching so much. You know, I would go on the streets with my pulpit. Hey, did you ever hear about Jesus? You know, no, that's a joke. But seriously, have you ever been in severe, severe, severe pain and all? And death is going to take a holiday for 5 months. They're going to maybe even try to commit suicide. They will not die for 5 months. They're going to try to die. They're going to wish they were dead. But listen to this. I believe, think through this for a minute. So hell comes to the earth. That's actually a piece of hell in the earth. Why? Because the same thing's going to happen when you go to hell. You're going to have severe pain and torment, and you're going to wish that it goes away. You're going to wish to die, but you'll never die. Right? They'll never die. But that's eternal. So God's saying, listen, I'm going to give you a taste of that here on the earth. I'm going to give you 5 months of this, and this should be enough for you to wake up and to realize, I don't want you to go through that. And this is a taste of what it's going to be like in hell. People are going to be there. The torment will be constant. It'll be forever. It's going to be for all eternity. And God's like, here's just a 5 month taste of what hell's going to be like. Turn from your wicked ways. And it's God's grace, 5 months, number of grace. It's God's love and mercy to the people saying, here's hell. I'm going to give you a taste of it here on this earth. So you don't want to, so you'll see how bad it really is. So you won't go there. And sadly, as we're going to read at the end of the chapter, many don't repent. Scorpion. So adults, sometimes, for adults, rarely do you die from, if you get stung by one. You will experience extreme pain, unbearable pain. It lasts for several days. Theirs is going to last for 5 months. It can cause vomiting, foaming at the mouth. It can cause convulsions and all kinds of stuff. Well, I didn't know we'd find someone. I need to talk to you after. Did this happen to you, any of this? No, when you got stung 3 times, you were praying and the Lord touched you. Yeah. He probably would have touched all those. If they would have prayed, they would have been touched immediately too. But this is a scorpion, but these are demons that are going to sting people somehow, and it's going to be so bad, the pain will be so severe, they will want to die. So we see that here as we talk about, I want to kind of transition a little bit to say, how close are we to the end? What do you guys think? If you were, you know, I know we don't know the day or the hour, but how close are we to the end? Do you realize in the end time that we're going to hear peace and safety, but then what happens? Sudden what? sudden destruction. That's end time stuff. So everybody's going to say peace and safety. Do you realize when the Antichrist comes on the scene, he's going to have pseudo peace. It's going to be a fake peace. Why? We know it's going to be a fake peace because we know when the riders come of the horses, one of the horses, they're going to take total peace from the earth. So it's a fake peace. We know in the Bible tells us that in the last days, the two groups will be rejected, Israel and Christians. And my question, how close are we, Lord? We see a lot of things coming together all at the same time. Back in our text, the shape of the locusts was like horses prepared for battle. And on their heads were crowns of something like gold. And their faces were like the face of men. And they had hair like women's hair. And teeth like what? Lion's teeth? Wow. I think just the looks of these things are going to be kind of creepy, huh? So they're going to have some kind of crown, so some kind of authority. They're going to have these teeth like lion's teeth, his hair. So it's kind of creepy. I don't know if you've heard this before, but regarding the horses, some locusts in Italy are called little horses because of how they're shaped. Just thought that was interesting. But let's move on. And they had breastplates, like breastplates of iron. And the sound of their wings was like the sound of chariots. And with many horses running into battle, they had tails like scorpions. And there were stings in their tails. Their power was to hurt men for how long? 5 months. Wow. So again, some see this as with all of this, let me see if, yeah, they see it as, well, maybe John, because John the Apostle that wrote this, he never saw these type of things. So maybe he's looking at these things and these look like locusts and so maybe he saw helicopters, maybe he saw drones, maybe he saw a swarm of drones, you know, coming out. And so it's possible. I lean towards more the fact that these for sure are demons. There's no question about that. But are they demons controlling in the spiritual realm? Are these demons controlling men to make war and to hurt other people? Or are they the demons themselves creating all this stuff? Well, we won't find out because we won't be here, but I can't even imagine what that's going to be like. Back in our text, and it says, and they had a king over them, the angel of the bottomless pit, whose name in Hebrew is Abaddon, but in Greek he has the name Apollyon. One woe is past. Behold, still two more woes are coming after these. So these two names, they both mean destroyer. So most likely, this is the king over them is be Satan, the one that opened up the abyss, or another. Some say, well, we don't know for sure. Maybe it's another high-ranking demon that's ahead of them. So very interesting. Get this. So they notice again where it talks about they have a king over them. Don't miss that. King over them. We know that they're not locusts because, according to Proverbs, locusts don't have kings over them.
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0: 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Our new location is at 4121 Warner Avenue in Huntington Beach at the beautiful Huntington Harbor Marina. 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
4: My sweet girl Buttercup and I have been having the same symptoms for our allergies. Hey there, I am Katie Evans, and most of the time Buttercup's allergies show up as just her chewing her paws, but I've been doing really good. I've got some blue goo. It's what her daycare calls it, but it's got a long scientific name, but it helps cut the yeast in her paws, which has been very helpful. But lately, I don't know if the wind's been kicking up, there's just more pollen out or what, but she and I have both been sneezing more often. And I just kind of think it's funny because I didn't really realize we were both doing it. Like, I knew I'd been sneezing and I knew she'd been sneezing. But my fiance was hanging out. We're on a walk and Buttercup starts sneezing. Then I start sneezing and he's just like, are you guys okay? You guys okay? You guys want some Benadryl? And I said no to both of us because, well, it makes me a little too drowsy. And it doesn't seem to make her drowsy at all. But no, I've asked the vet and they're like, no, it's fine. If it gets real bad, to call him. But no, she and I are just both little sneezy girls dealing with our allergies together. It's good to have someone in it with you, though, right?
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14: he speaks of an event that is referenced by the prophet Daniel, and he says, when that goes down, you got to get out of town. There's no time to even collect your belongings. The persecution that's coming is severe. Now, we do know that the destruction of Jerusalem in 70 AD was severe. But there are some elements of this prophecy that don't fit with 70 AD Jerusalem.
15: When you stand on top of a mountain range and you look out, you get a broad view of the mountaintops all around you. But what you don't see is all the valleys in between. In today's message, Pastor Richard teaches you that oftentimes prophecy is the same way. The Bible will speak of peak moments in the future to come, without filling in the details of what happens in between. But one thing is certain, if it's in God's Word, it will come to pass. Now here's Pastor Richard in the book of Matthew chapter 24 with today's edition of Word of Life.

0: This is the way the Bible is written and revealed. This is the way prophecy often comes to us, both near and far. And then some fulfillment is actually a foreshadowing of a more complete fulfillment yet to come. So you'll see some of that. That's just the ground rules as we read through these prophetic passages of Jesus, so we understand how his answer is intertwining. Makes it hard to discern it, to be honest. And we can't really be too dogmatic in our discernment, because we know that prophecy has this element of mystery. So he will talk about what's happening, and we looked at those verses 4 through 14, the signs of the times. Those signs would include signs leading up to the temple of the destruction of the temple, but these signs would be the signs of the age all the way until Jesus returns. Wars and rumors of wars, famines, pestilence, the love of many growing cold, all the things that we have seen throughout history and even in our headlines today, we could say, wow, those signs seem like exactly what we're living in. That's been the course of history, waiting for the return of Christ. The Gentile world history, and we believe that these signs will intensify as the time grows near. All right, so some of what Jesus is giving us is relevant to 70 AD and the temple destruction. Some of it is forecasting signs that really won't be fulfilled until he returns. So you'll see a little of both as we press on. Verse 15. Therefore, when you see the abomination of desolation spoken of by Daniel the prophet standing in the holy place, whoever reads, let him understand. We'll talk about that. Now he's talking about something specific. We're talking about general signs of the times, but now a very specific event Jesus draws their attention to. When you see this happen, which Daniel spoke about, verse 16, then let those who are in Judea flee to the mountains. Let him who is on the housetop not go down to take anything out of his house. And let him who is in the field not go back to get his clothes. But woe to those who are pregnant and to those who are nursing babies in those days. And pray that your flight may not be in winter or on the Sabbath. For then there will be great tribulation, such as has not been since the beginning of the world until this time, nor ever shall be. And unless those days were shortened, no flesh would be saved, but for the elect's sake, those days will be shortened. He speaks of an event that is referenced by the prophet Daniel, and he says, when that goes down, you got to get out of town. There's no time to even collect your belongings. The persecution that's coming is severe. Now, we do know that the destruction of Jerusalem in 70 AD was severe. But there are some elements of this prophecy that don't fit with 70 AD Jerusalem, this abomination of desolation. Now, some think that, well, that's what happened when the Romans destroyed the Jewish temple. What is the abomination of desolation? It's something that takes place. It's a blasphemous act that desecrates the temple. It's something, a pagan ritual, something so unholy, defying the holiness of the temple. Something done at the altar in the Holy of Holies. That has happened once before in Israel's history. And Daniel speaks of it. We're going to look at some of his prediction. But there is actually a time prior to when Jesus is speaking. This is like about 160 BC. There was 168 BC, excuse me, I have it here in my notes, where an Antiochus Epiphanes is his name. He was a Greek ruler that when the Greeks were over seeing the land of Israel, and he sacrificed a pig to Zeus on the sacred temple altar and made Judaism an outlaw religion. So that's the abomination of desolation. Daniel speaks of that event, but he speaks of that in Daniel chapter 11. Now, this can't be the event that Jesus is speaking about because it's before Jesus has come. Jesus is saying, when you see this in the future. So again, this desecration of the temple in 168 before Christ, which was prophesied by Daniel in Daniel 11, becomes something of a foreshadowing, a type of what Daniel speaks about in other places. He speaks in Daniel 9 and Daniel 12. There's three references to this abomination of desolation. Are you following me? So, which one is Jesus talking about? Well, he can't be talking about the one that happened 168 years before. He's talking about this is going to happen sometime in the future, and it's going to mark a time of great persecution that's coming. He says a great tribulation, such as had not been since the beginning of the world until this time, no, nor ever shall be. Well, now that's another description of something that hasn't, that wasn't fulfilled in 70 AD. So some think, well, maybe the abomination of desolation is what happened in 70 AD when the Romans came in and destroyed the temple. In a sense, they desecrated it. But that didn't bring in a great tribulation that has never been since the beginning of the world, nor ever shall be. There's been other great tragedies and persecution and tribulation of the earth, much worse even in recent history. So we have to try and recognize that Jesus is now talking about what we believe is a future event, not 70 AD. Now 70 AD, maybe another type of foreshadowing, but the ultimate destruction of and desecration of the temple, we believe, is still in the future. Well, right now, there's no temple in Jerusalem. The Temple Mount is there. They know where to build it. They know where the holy ground is. But of course, the political climate, they can't, you know, right now that's under Muslim control. So there's no way to build the temple without causing, you know, great political upheaval. So that's why you hear Christians talking about end times saying, hey, there's going to be another temple built. There has to be because Jesus said it's going to be desecrated. It doesn't exist, so there's nothing to desecrate. That's why some think, well, it must have been all fulfilled in 70 AD. But again, that's not doesn't seem to square with the rest of this prophecy. So let's talk about Daniel 9. Let's talk about Daniel 12 a little bit. I don't want to get off on this rabbit trail and lose you in the weeds. But Jesus said, let the reader be informed, right? Isn't that what he said? Let's make sure that's what he said. Verse 15, when you see the abomination of desolation spoken of by Daniel the prophet standing in the holy place, that's the holy of holies, the inner holiest place of the temple, something's going to go down there. Whoever reads, let him understand. So we're trying to understand. We're trying to understand what is Jesus talking about, referencing what was spoken by Daniel the prophet. Well, in Daniel chapter 9, and I advise you to go back and look at our studies in Daniel. They're online because there's so much to discuss. We can't get into all of it. We're trying to teach Matthew 24. But Jesus is the one who calls our attention to Daniel. In Daniel 9, Daniel gets a vision and he gets a calendar, if you will, or a timeline from the angel who comes and describes to him a vision and says to him in Daniel 9:24, 70 weeks are determined for your people and for your holy city to finish the transgression, to make an end of sins, to make reconciliation for iniquity, to bring in everlasting righteousness, to seal up vision and prophecy, and to anoint the most holy. So we know that this 70 weeks representing 70 units of seven, or 490 days, and we know through the prophecy, again, I don't have the time to give you the detail, but it represents years. Daniel, there are 490 years of a prophetic future for your people and the things that he just describes. The end of sins, everlasting righteousness. There's 490 years of prophetic future that God has planned.
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0: Verse 25 of Daniel 9. Know therefore and understand that from the going forth of the command to restore and build Jerusalem, that's when the 490-year calendar starts. That's when the clock starts. That happened in 445 BC. Artaxerxes gave Nehemiah command and permission to go back and rebuild the city. And until then, that's when it starts, until

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5: Came into Jerusalem on that triumphal entry and presented himself as the Messiah to the nation, though they rejected him. That was exactly 69 weeks, or 483 years, which means there's 1 week, there's 7 years left on the prophetic calendar that the clock hasn't run out on yet. So, and Daniel is getting this instruction. And then he says, after the Messiah is cut off, and he was cut off, he was crucified, but not for himself. He didn't die for himself. He died for us. He died for our sins. And the people of the prince who is to come shall destroy the city and the sanctuary. The end of it shall be with a flood until the end of the war. Desolations are determined. The people of the prince who is to come, the people destroyed the city. Who were they? The Romans in 70 AD. But they're the people of the prince who is to come. So there's a prince yet to come. The people, the Romans, destroyed the city, but there's going to be another emperor type, another prince, if you will, another world leader yet to come that will be discussed in verse 27. Then he shall confirm a covenant with many for what? 1 week. That's the last week. We've been wondering, what happened to that week? Well, it's going to begin with a covenant, and it's going to be a 7-year covenant. But in the middle of the week, he shall bring an end to sacrifice and offering, and on the wing of abominations shall be one who makes desolate, even until the consummation which is determined is poured out on the desolate. All of that to lead us to verse 27. When Jesus said, when the abomination of desolation comes, spoken of by Daniel the prophet, verse 27, that's the reference Jesus is calling our attention to. That there's a prince that's going to come in the last days. Sometimes we refer to him as the Antichrist. And Revelation refers to him as a beast. The Apostle Paul refers to him as the son of perdition, a man of lawlessness, man with great wielding great power and deception. He's going to make a covenant. But in the middle of that week, 3.5 years in, he's going to break that covenant and he's going to desecrate the temple. The abomination of desolation, which Jesus is talking about, is going to be one day accomplished by this future prince, future world ruler, who will desecrate the temple. The temple's not even built yet, but it will be built and it will be desecrated by this one that Daniel speaks of. And Jesus is saying, that is your marker. When that goes down, you have got to get out of town. That's when he says, there will be great tribulation like never seen before on the earth. Now, we reference that last 7 years as the tribulation because it's all trouble accumulating. But Jesus says, yeah, but the last half is the great tribulation. It's even more intense and more severe. And he says that even the elect, even his own people, all would have perished had the days not been shortened. No flesh would be saved. But for the elect's sake, verse 22, I'm back in Matthew 24 now, those days will be shortened. God is the one who actually makes the end of that tribulation. Jesus said, if that tribulation were to go on, all flesh would be destroyed. You get the idea that maybe humanity would just destroy itself. A nuclear holocaust. However, all flesh would be destroyed. But because of the elect, there are going to be those that come to faith during the time of tribulation. These are the elect. The tribulation saints, we call them. We believe the church saints will have already been taken

0: by the Lord. We call that the rapture. We will not go through the tribulation because the tribulation is a time of great wrath. And God has not destined his church. Jesus has not destined his bride for great wrath. We believe that he takes the church out of the earth and then the tribulation will follow. But those that come to faith during the time of tribulation, they are also God's elect. And for their sake, God shortens the tribulation and brings his kingdom to earth. Are you following me at all? I can get lost myself in this journey. But all of that has to be kind of pieced together, and Jesus is just weaving it out there. Some of it is near term, some of it is long term. Some of it you have to go and look to Daniel to see what all is he speaking of. This abomination of desolation. So a foreshadowing of that happened in history, Antiochus Epiphanes. Some believe that the destruction of the Roman temple may have also been another foreshadowing of this destruction of certainly the temple was destroyed, but there was no one that went into the holy place and desecrated the temple. The Romans just came and destroyed it. But some believe, yeah, but that in a sense is like an abomination. Okay, but we would have to say that too is just a foreshadowing of the ultimate abomination of desolation, because Daniel speaks of a covenant of a world ruler, and the Apostle Paul, and I'll reference this for us in 2 Thessalonians chapter 2, he speaks of this abomination of desolation also. And in 2 Thessalonians 2, verse 1, "Now, brethren, concerning the coming of our Lord Jesus Christ and our gathering together to him, we ask you not to be soon shaken in mind or troubled, either by spirit or by word or by letter, as if from us, as though the day of Christ had come." Don't let anybody tell you that Jesus already came and you missed him. "Let no one deceive you by any means, for that day will not come unless the falling away comes first and the man of sin is revealed, the son of perdition, who opposes and exalts himself above all that is called God or that is worshipped, so that he sits as God," where? "In the temple of God, showing himself that he is God." Now, that didn't happen in 70 AD. That's why that can't be a complete fulfillment of what Jesus is referencing. There was no one that did that, but there is one that will come. And Paul is saying to the church, listen, these things have to take place before the day of the Lord will come. So you haven't even seen you don't even know who the Antichrist is, so you know the day of the Lord hasn't come. Now, Paul is not suggesting that Christians will be here to see that day, but he is saying that since you haven't seen that day, you know that the day has not yet arrived. That's the beast of Revelation chapter 13. That's the prince who is to come of Daniel 9. Paul says, the man of sin, the son of perdition, who will want to be worshipped. He will desecrate the temple because he will declare himself to be God. So a temple has to be built, and he has to go in and he has to make a covenant, 7 years, he has to break that covenant. Some believe, well, maybe that covenant will be the permission for the Jews to rebuild their temple. That will be the great covenant. They'll think of him as, this great peacemaker. But then in the middle of the 7 years, he breaks it. He wants to be worshipped. This is a signature event that marks the middle of the 7-year tribulation. It initiates the more severe second half, and it's time to flee. All right, back to Matthew 24. Verse 23, Jesus presses on, so will we. "Then, if anyone says to you, 'Look, here is the Christ,' or 'There,' do not believe it. For false Christs and false prophets will rise and show great signs and wonders to deceive, if possible, even the elect. See, I have told you beforehand.
1: 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Before we wrap up our time with you today, we'd like to invite you to be a part of what we're doing here at Word of Life. Your prayers are coveted, as is spreading our ministry to others, word of mouth. Let everyone know we're here. 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Jesus is alive and His word is active. 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
3: Hey, I am Katie Evans, and I have volunteered for several different animal shelters, whether it's fostering or just volunteering to walk dogs, help organize different things that are needed around the shelter. You know, that's kind of my thing. I've adopted my dogs, and I love them. Well, I saw a story that recently Sienna, who is a three-year-old lab pit mix, was at an adoption event. It was at a church event where they had a bunch of different organizations there. And Sienna, she, you know, loved seeing all sorts of people, but she saw a man across the parking lot and made a beeline right for him. Jackie Pope, she volunteers with Friends of Campbell County Animal Control. And she said that Sienna had, you know, been very happy to see everyone who would come up, but this is the first time that she made a beeline. She was pulling on her leash. Turns out that man was about to have a seizure, and Sienna, never been trained to alert for seizures, but she helped save that man that day. So, adopt, don't shop. You might find your very own Sienna.
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14: 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Now here's part one of Pastor Michael's teaching in 2 Samuel chapter 5, verses 17 through chapter 6, 23, called The Ways of the Kingdom.
15: Okay, we are in 2 Samuel chapter 5. We're going to finish chapter 5 and move into chapter 6. The ways of the kingdom is what we're looking at today. The ways of the kingdom. I'm sure you've probably recognized as a Christian that God's ways are not our ways. His ways are higher than our ways. His thoughts are higher than our thoughts. God does not do things the way I would think they should be done. Praise God. He is majestic. He is holy. In fact, we would say this, as much as God is love, and people talk about the fact that God is love from 1 John, one of the descriptors of God's nature and character is his holiness. The word holy in Hebrew speaks of his otherness, his aboveness, that he is separate and distinct from what he created. In Isaiah chapter 6, when Isaiah sees the vision of the Lord, the angels sing, "Holy, holy, holy is the Lord God Almighty. The whole earth is full of his glory." The world and what he created is an expression of his glory and his majesty, but his holiness is his. He is distinct from what he made. As one pastor put it in the past, he is a star breather. He speaks and galaxies are created. And by the way, he creates from nothing. He didn't have to borrow the dirt or the architectural plans to do what he did. He is alone, majestic in his nature and attributes. And he says to his church in 1 Peter, "Be holy, for I am holy." In Revelation 4:8, the angels in heaven, as John gets a glimpse of the heavenly sing, "Holy, holy, holy is the Lord God Almighty." And this triple holiness, some people think it speaks of the Trinity, but stacking language one on top of the other in Hebrew and here in Revelation in Greek speaks of the power, the incredible height and depth of God's holiness. This is who he is. God is holy. And his ways are connected to his holiness. And as we look at a chapter, we're going to move from chapter 5 into chapter 6. We're going to see a scene with something called the Ark of the Covenant, which is pictured behind me. This incredible little box, which was the holiest of furnishings in the tabernacle and then later in the temple. And this piece of furnishing reflects best, I think, in the temple area, the tabernacle, the person of Christ. It was made of wood and gold. Wood speaking of humanity, gold speaking of deity. Above the box that was made was two angels' wings touching the cherubim. And that area was called the mercy seat. Once a year, one man, the high priest of Israel, on one day, Yom Kippur, the Day of Atonement, would go in there, and that not without blood. And he had to have everything right in his life. He had to be trained and prepared for this moment, would go behind the curtain into the Holy of Holies, and he would meet with God there. And atonement would be made for the sins of the people. Inside that chest of the Hebrews that they carried around, as we'll see in various segments of their history, they eventually placed the Ten Commandments. The Ten Commandments are a constant testimony that I fall short of God's ways. I have sinned and fall short of the glory of God. But above the chest is the mercy seat. And the blood is sprinkled there. And Jesus Christ, literally from the book of Romans, is our mercy seat. He is our righteousness, if you will. And in this chapter, as we look at God's ways and God's kingdom, we're going to see David at the center of all of this. And David is going to have some highs and lows. And something radical is going to happen in chapter 6. A man who attempts to steady the ark is going to be killed on the spot. His name is Uzzah. And it's going to bring up some questions in David's mind and the minds of the people about who is God and what are his ways. And I'll tell you this. There are times when you read your Bible, when your caricature of Jesus Christ, your idea of who God is, might be shaken to the core, may I suggest that you read all the way through the Bible? Because you're going to see some things in the Bible that may dampen the party of who you think God is. When you see Jesus, sometimes he's pictured as, you know, this soft, gentle person with a sheep over his shoulders, always nice. But then you see images of Jesus going into the temple in Jerusalem and turning over the money changers' tables and cracking a whip, literally, before Indiana Jones cracked a whip in his movies, Jesus did. Jesus was a radical man's man. He was harsh sometimes, you know, to the religious leadership. He called them out. He said, you're going to make your converts twice the child of hell as you yourselves are. And then at other times, he was incredibly gracious. In times when you thought he might be harsh, he was gracious. And he is incarnate deity. To see him in action is to see the heart of God. And we're going to see in this particular section, David's interactions with the Lord. Father, as we get into your word, I pray you'd get your word deep into us. Teach us your ways. David prayed, Lord, teach me your ways. If there's any wicked way in me, Lord, get rid of it and lead me in the everlasting way. You know, life does come down to either we're going to do it our way or your way, Lord. And your ways sometimes are not easy for us to understand. But I pray that you would show us what you want us to see. And you'd speak to our hearts about what you are making us to be. You tell us to work out our salvation with fear and trembling. It's not to work for our salvation, but to work out what you're already working in. And that means that we are saved. If we're a Christian, we're saved, but we're called to work it out. And I pray that you would do a work in our hearts for your glory today in Jesus' holy name. Amen. So here is 2 Samuel chapter 5, verse 17. Just to set the backdrop for a second, David has relocated the capital to Jerusalem, the city of God. He has had victory over the Jebusites. He is being celebrated as the king. There's been victory and celebration, and David feels like finally he's getting to the place where he's been called to be. He was anointed years before, but finally he is realizing the calling in his life to be the king of Israel, to be the anointed one, to foreshadow the coming Messiah, the anointed one. And whenever that happens, we're going to have adversaries and enemies. Here's what it says, verse 17, chapter 5. When the Philistines heard that they, Israel, had anointed David king over Israel, all the Philistines went up to seek out David. And when David heard of it, he went down to the stronghold. Now, David was finally in the position that he had waited for so long. He had endured Saul and many, many years of being on the run and living in caves and maybe not even fully understanding God's will and God's ways. And now, finally, he's on the throne of the nation and the Philistines rise up. Now, at one point in David's history, he had acted like he was kind of in league with the Philistines under King Achish, but he really always had his heart for Israel. And now he's in a leadership position, and the Philistines got nervous. Remember, David was the one who slew Goliath, who was this huge Philistine giant. And they would say, you know, Saul has killed his thousands, but David his 10,000s. And so they were a little nervous. This man seems to have the power of God behind him. He's bold. He's courageous. He's anointed. And so the enemy began to stir up. And sometimes when we find ourselves in a place where we finally have realized maybe a ministry dream or a position or a business or a relationship, be assured the Philistines will come. The enemy will come. There is a spiritual battle that we're all fighting, but the battle belongs to the Lord, and greater is he that is in us than he, what, that is in the world. Now, the Philistines came and spread themselves out, verse 18, in the valley of Rephaim, southwest of Jerusalem, running southwest of Jerusalem. And David inquired of the Lord, saying, shall I go up against the Philistines? Will thou give them into my hand? And the Lord said to David, go up, for I will certainly give the Philistines into your hand. Now, simply put, David prayed. David inquired. That's all that means. David prayed. He knew the Philistines were rallying against him. He went to the stronghold, a defensive posturing, and he prayed, Lord, what should I do? And let me just say to you, the lesson is very simple, but very profound. Pray before you make major decisions. This was Saul's downfall. Saul really wasn't a man of prayer. And then when he prayed, he wouldn't really wait on the Lord. But David inquired of the Lord. We don't know how the Lord led him, but the most important thing is that he prayed. We don't know how the voice came to David, but David was told to go up, that victory would be his. So David came to Baal Perazim, verse 20, and defeated them there, that is the Philistines. And he said, the Lord has broken through my enemies before me like the breakthrough of waters. Therefore, he named the place Baal Perazim, which means the Lord who breaks out. There may be a mountain named this if you want to write down Isaiah 28, 21. The Lord won the victory for David. David inquired, stepped out into the battle, and the Lord won the victory. That's simply how your Christian life needs to be. The Lord may, you know, something may be going on. You inquire of the Lord. He assures you, I'm in this. This is what I want you to do. And you go out. And you go out expecting victory, right? Because God is good and God is great.
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15: Simply how your Christian life needs to be. The Lord may, you know, something may be going on. You inquire of the Lord. He assures you, I'm in this. This is what I want you to do. And you go out. And you go out expecting victory, right? Because God is good and God is great. And so he named this place, and in verse 23, they, the Philistines, abandoned their idols there. So David and his men carried them away. There's some parallels in 1 Chronicles 14 and 15, which I'll be mentioning if you want to hold a place there. It says, when the Philistines abandoned their gods there, David gave orders that they were to be burned with fire. One of the gods of the Philistines was a god named Dagon. He was half fish, half man. And he was supposed to be kind of the leader of the council of the gods. And when the ark was stolen by the Philistines in 1 Samuel, they took the ark and put it in the temple of Dagon. And that the ark was there, and Dagon was their so-called numero uno god. But Dagon fell at the feet of the ark. Do you remember? He fell down right before the ark, and he kind of broke apart in pieces. And so the priests had to go in there, and they had Gorilla Glue back in the day, and they tried to glue Dagon back together, kind of tried to put him back up on his pedestal. You okay? You having a bad day? Can we put a Band-Aid on over your eye here? Look, if you have to pick up your god and glue him back together, you may want to switch gods. We've all heard the commercial. Apparently, Dagon started it. I've fallen, and I can't get up. All right, so the priest comes scurrying in there, but the picture here is that Dagon is really worshiping before the true God, falling down, if you will, before the ark. And it did not go well for the Philistines when the ark was there. In fact, finally, they shipped it off in a cart. They said, we need to get this thing out of here. We're getting diseases and problems that we won't go into this afternoon. But there was trouble in Philistine country. And so they sent the ark off, and it ended up with some people from Beth Shemesh. And those people from Beth Shemesh looked into the ark, and God killed thousands of people in that village as well. God is holy. And he says, I will be treated as holy. Now, this is what has to happen with the false idols. They need to be burned, and that's what David and his men did. They carried them away and burned them, 22. Now the Philistines came up once again and spread themselves out in the valley of Rephaim. Have you noticed that the enemy doesn't give up just after one victory? Sometimes we win a victory over something in our flesh, a habitual sin pattern, and we say something like this, man, I've been good for a week. I got it going on. I got this Christian thing figured out. I read a chapter of my Bible this morning. I witnessed to somebody at work. I turned on Christian radio instead of sports talk or whatever. I'm good now. And the enemy comes again. And we've got to always be vigilant, right? We need to rest in the Lord, but we need to put on the full armor of God. Luke 4:13 says, when the devil had finished every temptation against Jesus, he departed from him until an opportune time. Just when you think you stand, take heed lest you fall. Sometimes when we're feeling the most overconfident is when we are the most vulnerable. So we just need to pay attention. We need to pay attention to times when we are poured out. Oftentimes for a pastor, it's right after you've preached something. It's a Monday. It can be hard. And you need to understand your vulnerabilities. And so here's what happens. David didn't assume the same battle plan was going to work. 23, when David inquired of the Lord, he said, you shall not go directly up against the second attack, circle around behind them and come at them in front of the balsam trees. And it shall be, when you hear the sound of marching in the tops of the balsam trees, I don't know if this is angels or what it is, then you shall act promptly, for the Lord will have gone out before you to strike the army of the Philistines. Don't assume the same battle plan is going to work the same every time. Pray about it again. And you get confirmation. And this time, he was told, look, wait until you hear the sound in the balsam trees. I don't know if this was angels up there with a whoosh, whoosh, whoosh. I don't know if it was trained squirrels that the Lord just spoke to run around in the trees. But as soon as they heard it, and David heard it, he knew that the Lord had given him the victory, and they could go out and strike the Philistines with his help. And David did so. 25. Just as the Lord had commanded him, he struck down the Philistines from Geba as far as Getzer, about 20 miles west of Jerusalem. So this is a larger campaign. And here's what 1 Chronicles 14:17 says after this happened. It says, the fame of David went out into all the lands, and the Lord brought the fear of him, of David, to all the nations. David's fame all over the area was beginning to be noticed. People were taking note of this great king of Israel. This is really starting the glory period for the nation of Israel. This is when Jerusalem becomes that main city, and the people of the world are looking round about at what's going on. And Solomon later will be visited by many people from other areas. And so now here's what happens, moving into chapter 6, verse 1. Now David again gathered all the chosen men, likely the troops of Israel, 30,000, 6-2. And David arose and went with all the people who were with him to Baal Judah, or Lords of Judah. This is also known as Kiriath Jearim, or the City of Forests, which we'll take note of, to bring up from there the Ark of God, which is called by the name, the very name of the Lord of hosts, who is enthroned above the cherubim. So David now has victory. He's back in the capital, and he thinks to himself, you know what? We need to bring the Ark back to the nation. He had pitched a tent for the Ark, and the Ark of the Covenant was the closest representation that they had of God. And it was kind of like, think of it this way, it was kind of like being one nation under God. It was bringing the Ark as the focal point for the nation that represented the presence of God. And I don't know everything that was going on in David's mind. I don't know if he thought it would bring additional blessing. I don't know if he was just thinking that this is the way to best honor God. But 1 Chronicles 13 tells us what David did. This is verses 1 through 4. David, 1 Chronicles 13:1, consulted with the captains of the thousands, the hundreds, and even with every leader. And David said to all the assembly of Israel, if it seems good to you, and if it is from the Lord our God, let us send everywhere to our kinsmen who remain in all the land of Israel, also to the priests and Levites who are with them in their cities and with the pasture lands, that they may meet with us. And let us bring back the ark of our God to us, for we did not seek it in the days of Saul. Then all the assembly said that they would do so, for the thing was right in the eyes of all the people. 1 Chronicles 13:1-4. So David did consult the people. But one thing that we don't read is that David prayed about this. We don't read that he inquired of the Lord. We just know he met with the people. He said, do you think this sounds good? He did say, if this is of the Lord, this will be a good thing. And David went to move the ark. The question of why can be asked, why he wanted to move it. We could ask that question. Was it for blessing? Was it to honor God? I think it was to honor God. But the real issue is not going to be the why or the what. It's going to be the how. How David moves the ark is going to be at the center of this story. In the modern church, we're hearing a lot about the ends justify the means. So we do things to reach out to people, to get them in the church, because after all, once we get them in, then we can preach to them. And look, there are certain things that we should be doing to get unbelievers in. We're doing an outreach on Halloween night, an alternative. But we should not be playing secular music to bring them in. Why do we need to do that? Do you think someone coming to church expects to hear secular music? They hear it all week long. They finally walk into a church, and then if you're playing secular music, what are you accomplishing? Oh, we want you to know we're just like the world. They finally decided to walk in the church. I think they're expecting to hear a few songs about Jesus. Would you agree?
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15: Well, you can see in 2 Samuel 5 that David inquired of the Lord, and the Lord gave him the victory. Should I go up? And he went up. And of course, the Lord gave him a great victory, and his enemies were defeated, and they abandoned their idols. And it's a great scene here.
19: And I'm sure we've all probably had moments when we inquired, the Lord said, he gave us the holy nudge, we did it, there was victory. But then there's other times, maybe you would say, I charge ahead with my own plans and, you know, sometimes I'm not sure what God wants me to do and it doesn't work out. What am I doing wrong? You know, inquiring of the Lord is an interesting thing because in the Old Testament, when we see this happen, and even in the New, we're not sure, well, how did God speak? Was it through a prophet? Was it a still small voice? And how can I know what I'm to do? I'm told, for example, to search my Bible, and I should get godly counsel, pray. But sometimes things are not always as clear as we'd like them to be. So what should we do? You know, sometimes we have a philosophy that we keep pushing on doors until God closes them, but we need to make sure at least the doors we're pushing on are the ones that God would have us to push on. It can get a little bit complicated, but I think just starting with your Bible, with good godly counsel, asking yourself, why is it that I want to do this thing in the first place? Is it a kingdom priority? Is there a kingdom reason behind it? These are good questions. And then get other people praying for you. And you know, the Lord has a way of speaking just at the right time and giving us a word that we need to hear about what we should do. Well, this is Walk in Truth. This is Pastor Michael Lance. 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
15: And what I read there is that the Levites from the family of Kohath are supposed to carry this ark on poles, and it's supposed to be covered, and putting it on a new cart is what the Philistines did. That's the pagan way. 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It's right here in the Bible. See this? This is what it says. Nobody said anything. Either A, they didn't know their Bible, and I find that hard to believe that they didn't know the first five books of Moses. They didn't know the Torah. Or secondly, it was what we call a sin of omission. 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
22: And Thursday, well, it's in the books. Almost. Hey, I'm Katie Evans, and Daniel, he's got the last chapter of Thursday, that final hour. He's walking you up to Friday, which I hope will be fabulous for you. He's coming on in. He's got some great shows in those overnight hours. Hang out with him if you haven't before and you're up and you're just like, I cannot fall asleep. Hang out with Daniel. Maybe you'll learn a thing or two. Maybe you'll hear the joy of the Lord when you're hanging out with him. I know that when I'm hanging out with him, I get that as well. But me, it is time for me to head on home, take my sweet pup Buttercup out one last time. Maybe the neighbor dog will bark. Who knows? There's a couple houses down, but great big Great Dane. Sometimes he just, when I'm rolling up home from work, he's just like, who's there? Who goes there? I like it because no one's going to be able to sneak into the complex, you know? Up to no good? That big buddy, he's going to let us know. My big buddy Daniel, say that because he's like a foot taller than me, he is coming on in, taking you out of Thursday into Friday. So until tomorrow, good night and be blessed.
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27: 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In today's episode, Pastor Brian offers a lesson from Psalm 19. 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And while you're there, look for Pastor Brian's book, The Multi-Generational Church Crisis. This compelling book asks the question of the church, what could be accomplished in the name of Christ if we could better understand each other? Let's hear now from Dr. Brian Chappell as he shares the lesson, Declare His Glory.

0: Can you see any stars? The question from a new friend that I had met in rural Mexico. We were discovering a little bit about each other, and he wanted to know the size of my town. He didn't ask me the dimensions, what was its diameter or circumference. He didn't ask me how many people, how many houses, how many cars. He had heard, though he had never been there, that in Mexico City, the city of 20 million people, that in Mexico City, there are so many lights that if you're in Mexico City, you cannot see the stars. And for this rural Mexican farmer, that was just unfathomable. I mean, he uses the stars at night for direction and for time and for seasons and planting. He uses the stars all the time. To be in a world without being able to see the stars, to him would just be to be lost. Well, the psalmist understands some of that, telling us that the stars are not something for us only to see, but to hear. That the heavens are declaring something of God, declaring His glory. Now, if you haven't heard the star language recently, the purpose of the psalmist is to translate for us. What are the stars saying? Among the things they are saying is that the hand that made us is great. Verse 1. The heavens declare the glory of God, and the sky above proclaims His handiwork. If you just take in what we know about our earth and the stars above us, the magnitude as well as the mystery of the heavens are declaring the glory of God. I put this little globe up here. You've been wondering what it was about. If we just go by proportion, if we were to say that this globe in its proportion were to represent our earth, the nearest star, our sun, would be 3 miles away. The next nearest star, Alpha Centauri, 150 miles away, Chicago. The magnitude of the universe that our God has made is declaring His glory. And if you think of that, that's just 2 stars in number, our sun and Alpha Centauri. How many actual stars would there be? Well, if you just take the Milky Way galaxy in which we exist, estimates, 400 billion with a B. 400 billion stars in our galaxy alone. Well, how many galaxies are they? Well, the scientific estimates, 200 billion galaxies. Now, if you do the math, and my calculator burned out at this point, that means the stars that are actually there, though we see in a night sky maybe 3,000 or so in a wonderful night, the actual number of stars is something like 10 to the power of 24, a septillion more than we can see. I don't actually know how much a septillion is, but it was in the article that I read. The magnitude of what we can fathom just by the science that is becoming available to us is saying so much about the glory of God. If you consider the fact that we, in seeing some of those stars with the Hubble telescope that was launched in the mid-90s, recognize now that there are stars that we can see whose diameter, whose circumference exactly, is so big that our entire solar system could fit inside a single star. From the sun to Pluto, that solar system could fit inside a single star. That Eta Carinae, the star that we have measured by magnitude by its brilliance, is 5 million times the brightness and size of our sun. The God who made such things is truly great. But even as we measure those things, we recognize that what we're saying is that what our eyes are able to see, that what we can measure, is not only declaring the magnitude of God, but the mystery at the same time. We sometimes want to put science and faith at odds, and people want to do that. And yet, what you recognize is that when science is humble about its own limitations, that it is actually affirming the glory of God. Let me go back to the Hubble telescope. A number of us have heard the Big Bang Theory, the idea that the Earth, the universe, began with an explosion of energy and matter that was the Big Bang. And the assumption was, until the lifetime of most of you in this room, until the 1990s, what that would mean was there would be an expanding universe, but an expansion that would be limited simply by the forces of gravity. And then when the Hubble telescope was launched in the 1990s, what we began to discover was the slowing of expansion that was anticipated, theorized, could not be measured. In fact, the expansion was accelerating far beyond what anybody recognized it could be. And the conclusion was there is matter and energy in the universe far beyond what anybody had previously observed or could conceive. So that now the assumption is that the universe that we can observe is only 5% of the universe, that dark energy is 68% of the universe, and dark matter, 27% of the universe. That the universe on which we base our sight and our theories and our science is only 5% of the universe that scientists now estimate has to be there in order for the expansion to be countering the forces of gravity as we know them. Now, that's actually a wonderful thought, because it means that there's a certain humility, a certain limitation of what now we know by science. And when the Bible comes and says, the God who did this is great, we have to say, we don't understand it all. After all, even the scientists can't explain dark energy and dark matter. But God did that. There's a humility that affirms the glory in the wonder of God. Now, the reason I say that is it's important for young people, for those who are in college, for those who are in scientific and engineering careers, to recognize that we don't put science and faith in antithesis. But rather we say that when science is honestly done, it is affirming the truth of Scripture, affirming the truth of God. That became so important for me just a few months ago, June a year ago. I was in Orlando speaking at the Gospel Coalition meeting, in which people from around the country had come to talk about various issues, and I was assigned to a faith and science panel and talked about Christians don't put faith and science in antipathy with one another. They understand that if God made all things, then all truth is God's truth. Honest observations, science that is honest inquiry, is going to be affirming the truth that God wants us to know. And that seemed to be so shocking to some people, including a scientist who was there. You never know how your words will affect people. And the man came up to me after the meeting and he said, I have been a scientist assigned to NASA on the Mars project. And I was coming to the conclusion that I had to leave my church and leave my faith, because so often I've been taught that science and faith are opposed to one another. I had not considered that if God made all things, then all truth is God's truth. And what that means is I can do scientific inquiry and do it according to Scripture and still discern what God wants me to know. It's what I want us to know. That what God is doing is He is declaring and helping us to see the magnitude of our universe, is He is actually helping us declare His own glory. And if all the discussion about dark matter and dark energy is too much, I know it can be, what we simply need to do is do what our family does on some nights. We go to a place that we call Starry Dam, which is near our cabin in Missouri. And it's a place where the trees are back from the lake, and we simply park our car in the dark on top of the dam, and the kids can lie on the roof or the hood of the car, and we just look up until there's a shooting star, and I hear one of my kids say, Dad, did you see that? And I know they just saw the glory. It's what we can see as we hear what the heavens are declaring. The glory of God.
1: 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It may seem hard for younger Christians to believe, but people over 50 were raised during an era when 90% of Americans identified as Christian. These older believers were once part of a majority group that understood the mission of the church was to take control of our culture, to halt its evils. At the same time, Christians under 50 have lived their entire lives perceiving themselves as a minority that needs to make credible their faith to a secular, pluralistic culture. These distinct experiences and perceptions have a profound impact on the priorities different generations have for church ministry. It's no wonder that younger and older believers don't always see eye to eye. In his new book, The Multigenerational Church Crisis, Dr. Brian Chappell asks the question, what could be accomplished in the name of Christ if we could better understand each other? This practical and hopeful book is backed by thorough research revealing how to open the lines of communication, appreciate the experiences that shaped each generation in your church, and unite in one mission to impact your community and the world. You can request your copy of The Multigenerational Church Crisis when you donate online.

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5: Diamond got no pearl. Still, I think I'm a lucky girl, because I got the sun in the morning and the moon at night. Now that's going to be stuck in your head, isn't it? I got the sun in the morning and the moon at night. The psalmist says it this way. Therefore, we will not fear. Though the earth shake and the mountains be cast into the midst of the sea, because God will help us when the morning dawns. This is not about luck. This is about the certainty of a gracious God who makes known his power, his hand, and his care day after day. And some of you know precisely what I'm talking about. When there's been the loss of a loved one, when there's been the loss of career, when there's been the loss of hope, and the darkness comes around and you've got nothing else but the sun rises again. And you say, thank you, God, for another day. Thank you for another start. Thank you that the sun came up and reminds me that you are faithful. So the earth gives way. My God is faithful. The sun came up again, and I give praise because of that. What do the stars say? Our God is great. Our God is gracious. And they say it in such a way that the song they sing is unstoppable. Verse 3, there is no speech, nor are there words whose voice is not heard, as though there are no language barriers for the song of the stars. That regardless of what language you speak, you don't have to speak my language or some special language, that God is speaking to people in all places, in all language, of the greatness and the grace that is his, so that they will have his glory declared to them by the creation around them. And not only are there no language barriers, there are no land barriers either. Verse 4. The voice of the stars goes out through all the earth, and their words to the end of the earth. You can't put a fence around the sky. The message of the creation, the song of the stars, is able to reach to all people, regardless of geography. The glory is penetrating. And that message is supposed to bring people hope, the hope that they need, because they see that God is beyond all the things that they consider the barriers and the hurts in their own lives. These things that God is saying to his people are reminding us what Paul himself would say in Romans 1. That we are so concerned at times that there are those people who do not hear or cannot hear the message of salvation that God provides. But Paul says in Romans 1, taking these concepts out of the Psalms, what can be known about God is plain to people because God has shown it to them. For his invisible attributes, namely his eternal power, that is, that he is great, and his divine nature, that he is gracious, have been clearly perceived ever since the creation of the world in the things that have been made, so that they are without excuse. When a heart is humbled and ears are open, the song of the stars is there. The hand that made us is great. And the hand that holds us is gracious. Creation is saying that song over and over again, and even a child can understand it. I can remember the very first time that we as a family took a trip to the Rockies through Colorado. And at that point, we had just one child, our oldest son, Colin, and he was in a car seat sitting in the back of our vintage Ford Pinto as we started chugging up the first mountain pass beyond Pueblo, Colorado. And as we started chugging up that first mountain pass, Colin, who had been passed out because he'd seen the mountains, you know, for hours by that point, kept wondering when we were going to get there. He'd fallen asleep. But the Pinto began to struggle in the mountain pass. And as it chugged along and trucks began to pass us, he woke up. Where are we?

0: We said, Colin, we are in the Rocky Mountains. His eyes grew wide. He looked around and he said, where's God? Because majesty means the glory can't be far away. Even a child knows that. Of course, he was looking for God in a childlike way. But we who know so much more about the majesty and the mystery of creation ourselves ought to be able to say, God is disclosing his hand. John Piper talked about putting on different glasses at some point. You know, we put on sunglasses this time of year as we're going on vacation. I have an assignment for you. The assignment is, as you're looking at the mountains, as you're taking the hike, as you're going down the river this season, don't just put on your sunglasses. Put on your glory glasses. What is God meaning for you to see in the creation? John Piper described what a teacher of his taught, these seven things or so. He says, first, if you put on your glory glasses, at least once every day, look steadily up at the sky and remember that you are on a planet traveling in space with wonderfully mysterious things above you and all around you. Will your glory glasses show you that? There are wonderful things all about me. Two, pray that this perspective will keep you from the cynicism expressed by Bertrand Russell before his death when he said, there is darkness without, and when I die, there will be darkness within. There is no splendor, no vastness anywhere, only triviality for a moment, and then nothing. If you put on your glory glasses, you will not see nothing. Three, open your eyes and ears. Once every day, simply stare at a tree, a flower, a cloud, or a person. And with the freshness of vision that you had in childhood, at least for a little while, try to look with the way that Lewis Carroll described, as a child looks with a pure, unclouded brow and dreaming eyes of wonder. Wouldn't that be wonderful? Remember when you thought the world was full of wonder? If for just a moment you could look at a flower or a tree or a mountain or a stream and say, glory. Look at the glory there. If you could do it just for a few seconds a day, wouldn't it change your perspective on things? It would mean this. Do not demean your own uniqueness by envy of others, but believe actually that God has created you for a purpose. That will mean, number five, that you should not be fool enough to suppose that the trouble and pain that you do experience are evil parentheses in your existence, but are very likely ladders to moral and spiritual glory. If the world is God's world, if he not only made it, but holds it, then the things that are happening, though it's in a fallen creation, are the ladders by which we experience a greater understanding of our need of grace and his greatness. And these hard things that we face are not just parentheses that have no purpose, but rather the ladders by which we discern the glory of God in the grace that he provides. Six. He writes, if for nothing more than the sake of a change of view, assume that your ancestry is from the heavens rather than from caves. And seven, even if you turn out to be wrong, bet your life on the assumption that this world is not idiotic, it is not run by an absentee landlord, but that today, this very day, some stroke is being added to the cosmic canvas of your life by the one who calls himself Alpha and Omega, whereby one day with joy you will say, thank you, Lord, for painting that stroke on my life.
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2: 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So I appreciate you hanging out here. We don't necessarily know each other personally, probably. Maybe we do. Hi. Shout out. But I'm glad you're here, and I hope that you have something to celebrate. Might not be the biggest thing. Might not be something that immediately comes to mind and say, yeah, this is amazing. But I hope that there is something that you can point to, whether it's something happening in your life, whether it's something today, maybe you open up your Bible and maybe you're in prayer and you realize, God, I am thankful for this and I want to celebrate that. I just want you to find that. My prayer is that no matter what's going on in your life, whether it's the highest of highs, the lowest of lows, or something in the middle, that you can point to something and say, God, you are there, and that I can celebrate. All right?
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11: Martin Luther tells a very fascinating story. One night while he was sleeping, he had a dream. In that dream, the devil appeared before him and opened a scroll with a catalog of Martin Luther's sins. He said to Luther, "Martin, are these your sins?" Luther had to admit, "Yes, they are." "Is the wages of sin death?" "Yes, it is." "Are you condemned to death by your sins?" "Yes, I am." And Luther said he just sat there trembling. Then he noticed that the devil had his hand over a particular portion of that scroll. And Luther said, he said to the devil, "Move your hand." The devil said, "No, move your hand. In the name of Jesus, move your hand." Finally, the devil moves his hand and it says, "And the blood of Jesus Christ cleanses Martin Luther from all his sins." You know, that's the gospel, isn't it? The gospel is the good news of the grace of God that pardons us from sin. And in the book of Revelation, God's end time message is a message of the gospel. So let's study this message that prepares a people for the coming of Jesus. We're going to study it phrase by phrase over the next few programs. In Revelation 14, verse 6, I read, "And I saw another angel fly in the midst of heaven, having the everlasting gospel to preach unto them that dwell on the earth, to every nation, kindred, tongue, and people, saying with a loud voice, Fear God, and give glory to Him, for the hour of His judgment is come, and worship Him that made heaven and earth and the sea and the fountains of waters." Well, let's look at this end time message here. This message of the everlasting gospel. Here it says, "I saw another angel fly in the midst of heaven." So this must be an urgent message because the angel flies, he doesn't float. He has the everlasting gospel, so it's an everlasting or an eternal message. And it goes to every nation, kindred, tongue, and people, so it's a universal message. So here we have God's end time message as a message that is urgent, a message that's eternal, and a message that is universal. Now, when the scripture says here, "I saw another angel fly in the middle of heaven," the word for angel there is angelos, and that is a message. So this is a heavenly appointed message that goes to the ends of the earth. But the question we have to raise is, if this is the everlasting gospel, why is it the everlasting gospel? Because the gospel is not a new invention. When God created Adam and Eve, because God is all-knowing, He's omniscient, He knew that the human race would sin. The only way to keep that from happening is to take away freedom of choice. And if you take away from freedom of choice, you take away the opportunity truly to love, because love can never be forced or coerced. If you take away the freedom of choice, human beings become mere robots. They become mere puppets, mere marionettes. So God gave the human race the freedom of choice. He believed that by revealing His character to them, they would see the beauty of His character and serve Him. But He also knew that they would rebel. And so in the far reaches of the universe, you remember the Bible says that Jesus in Revelation 13 is the Lamb slain from the foundation of the world. Peter talks about the plan of salvation put into effect in ages past. So the heart of a loving God planned for man's fall. And in that, the gospel is not a new invention. It's everlasting. It's eternal. But it's also everlasting in another sense. It applies at all times to all peoples. There is never a generation that the gospel does not apply to. There's never a generation that does not need forgiveness, grace, and mercy. There's never a generation that does not need God's love. So the gospel is everlasting in that sense, that it is for, not only for all people, but it's for all time. But then this leads us to another question. What is the gospel? How do you clearly define the gospel? Let's take a look from Scripture and notice exactly how the Bible defines the gospel. We begin in 1 Corinthians chapter 15. And it's here that God himself defines for us the gospel. 1 Corinthians chapter 15. What is this everlasting gospel? It's to go to the ends of the earth. That's to prepare a people for the coming of Jesus. We're looking here at the book of Corinthians, 1 Corinthians, and we're looking here at chapter 15. 1 Corinthians chapter 15, starting with verse 1. Moreover, brethren, I declare to you the gospel which I preach to you, which also you've received, wherein you stand. So these Corinthians, they heard the gospel preached to them, and they stood in that gospel, by which you're saved, if you keep in memory what I preach to you. You notice, this is not once saved, always saved. This is not eternal salvation. It says, you're saved if you keep in memory what I preach to you, unless you have believed in vain. For I delivered unto you, verse 3, first of all, that which I also received, how that Christ died for our sins according to the Scriptures, and that he was buried and rose again on the third day according to the Scriptures. So what is the gospel? The gospel is the living and dying of Christ for our behalf. Jesus lived for us. He faced Satan's temptations head on. And he did not yield to those temptations. He did not flinch in those temptations. He who knew no sin, the Bible says, became sin for us. Christ never sinned. The book of Hebrews says he was tempted in all points like we are, yet without sin. So Jesus lived for us. He met the temptations of Satan head on. And then the Bible says that he died for us. There on the cross, Jesus bore the guilt, shame, and condemnation of our sin. The death of Christ on the cross is not simply the physical pain that Jesus went through. It's not simply the nails driven through his hands or the crown of thorns jammed upon his head. It is rather the mental agony of bearing the weight of the sins of the world. Let's look at some passages which help us to understand this even more deeply in the Bible. 2 Corinthians chapter 5 and verse 21. Here the Apostle Paul speaks about the eternal gospel. And what is this gospel? For he, that is God, made him, that is Christ, to be sin for us who knew no sin, that we might be made the righteousness of God in him. So Christ bore the guilt of sin. He bore the shame of sin. He bore the condemnation of sin. He has made him to be sin for us who knew no sin. Did Jesus ever sin? Never sin. But did Jesus become sin for us? And the Bible says, all have sinned and come short of the glory of God. So Jesus bore the guilt of all of our sin. The Bible says that the wages of sin is death. So on the cross, bearing the guilt and shame of our sin, Jesus became our curse. He became cursed for us. Galatians chapter 3, we should have borne the curse, but Jesus bore the curse. Was Jesus cursed? He was. Not because he had sinned, but because we had sinned. Not because he fell short, but because we fell short. Galatians chapter 3, Christ has redeemed us from the curse of the law. What's the curse of the law? That's death. Christ has redeemed us from the curse of the law, being made a curse for us, for it is written, cursed is everyone that hangs upon the tree. Now, I want you to see the significance of this. When Jesus hung upon Calvary's cross, he bore the guilt, the shame, the condemnation of the sins of the entire human race. He died the death we deserve so we could live the life he deserved. He took upon our unrighteousness so we could take upon his righteousness. In the book of Hebrews, I'm having a wonderful experience with the Lord now, reading the book of Hebrews. And it's in Hebrews chapter 2. In fact, I'm reading the Bible through again, and I'm now in Hebrews. Hebrews chapter 2, verse 9. But we see Jesus. We see who? Who do we see? Jesus, who was made a little lower than the angels for the suffering of death, crowned with glory and honor, that by the grace of God should taste death for every man. So Jesus hung upon the cross. He could not see the glory of the Father's face. He hung there in the darkness of that day, and he hung there condemned. Condemned for sins which he had never committed. All the guilt of every descendant of Adam was weighing upon his soul. All the guilt of every human being was crushing out his life. He tasted death for every man. The pain of every person's death that would ever be lost was placed upon Jesus on the cross. He bore your death. He bore my death. And as he bore the sins of the world and experienced death for us, that is the gospel.
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11: It is the incredible good news that Jesus died the death we deserve so that we could live the life he deserves. It is the good news that Christ would rather go into the grave and, if it need be, never ever come out to redeem us. But praise God, he was resurrected from the dead because you can't keep divinity in the grave. But here's the point. Whatever it would have taken to save you, whatever it would have taken to save me, Jesus was willing to do that. That's why we are not saved by our works, but we're saved by his works. We're not saved by the life we live. We're saved by the death he died. And throughout the New Testament, we find this. For example, in the book of Romans, Romans the 5th chapter. Notice Romans 5, verse 1. Therefore, being justified by faith, we have peace with God through our Lord Jesus Christ, by whom also we have access by faith into his grace, wherein we stand and rejoice in the hope of the glory of God. And then, if you look down, verse 6. For when we were without strength, in due time Christ died for the ungodly. For scarcely for a righteous man will one die, yet peradventure for a good man some would even dare to die. But God commended his love toward us, in that while we were yet sinners, Christ died for us. Much more than being now justified by his blood, we shall be saved from wrath through him. So we are justified by what he has done for us. Here's the incredible good news. You can come with all of your weakness. You can come with all of your frailty. You can come with all the condemnation of sin. You can say, Jesus, I am coming just as I am. I'm coming as a sinner. I confess my sin to you. I open my heart to you. Lord, you died for me, and I want to live for you. When the Holy Spirit works in our hearts, it's the Holy Spirit that's leading us to Jesus. Jesus always takes the initiative in our salvation. So the Holy Spirit brings to us conviction. The Holy Spirit brings to us this sense of our need of Christ. God takes the initiative. Just as the shepherd went after the lost sheep, God's coming after you, my friend. Just as the woman sweeps the house looking for the golden coin, Jesus is looking for you. And just as the father in that parable had his arms wide open to receive the prodigal son back, Jesus has his arms wide open for you. You know, for the last 60 years, I've been preaching Christ and his love and his goodness and his power, preaching about the cross of Calvary and its ability to change lives. And I've seen what God has done. I remember one night I was preaching outside of Boston, Massachusetts, a little place called Stoneham. We were in the Holiday Inn. And that night was about the second or third night of our meetings. And I began to preach. There were 400 or 500 people in the auditorium there in the ballroom. And as I began to preach, there were kids standing in the lobby and they were mocking me. And I'd raise my hand one way and they'd raise their hands. And I would then gesture and they would gesture and they were just laughing and cutting up. And I knew those boys were up to no good. And one of them pulled the fire alarm. And it was so loud in my meeting, and people couldn't hear nothing. And in that Holiday Inn hotel where we were, the meeting rooms began to empty out. The bars emptied out. 14 fire trucks are on their way. I stood looking at my audience. I said to one of my ushers, find out if this is a real fire or not. I knew if I dismissed the audience that we'd never get them back. And so my usher came back and said, no, it's a false alarm. So I stood there and I just said, false alarm, false alarm. And people sat. Well, you know, it took about 30 minutes, 35 minutes to get everything back in order. By now, it was about 10 of 9. Our meeting had started, and we had had our singing, and we had had our announcements, and I had just begun to preach. What do you do when it's 10 of 9 or 5 of 9, and you have a 45-minute message? And if you know New Englanders at all, they are prompt. They like to be on time. And if I would keep them till 9:45 or 10 till 10, they wouldn't come back the next night for my meeting or the next night, because I had a multiple night meetings there. I was holding a whole series of meetings, you know, 20, 25 meetings in that series, four nights a week for 5-6 weeks. And what am I going to do? And the Lord impressed me. Speak from your heart about the controversy between good and evil. Speak from your heart about Christ and Satan. Speak from your heart about the cross of Calvary. Speak from your heart about Jesus Christ dying on the cross. There was a young woman who was one of my Bible instructors, and I heard her sing a song in the car called Who Am I the King Should Come and Die For? And I went down and I said, sing this song for us. We need it right now. I need to change the atmosphere. She said, Pastor, I don't remember the words. I said, Sister, get up and sing Who Am I the King Should Come and Die For? She said, but there's no piano. Sister, get up and sing. And she began to sing a cappella. Who am I that the king should come and die for? There was a sweetness in the audience. There was a calm in the audience. I got up and talked about the fact that there's a battle between good and evil. There's a battle between Christ and Satan. And Jesus wants to do more than anything else to save you. And you can come to him. Your whole life can be changed through the grace and power of Jesus Christ. And he will be the one who will forgive your sins. He'll be the one who will deliver you from condemnation. He's the one who can give you the gift of eternal life. I made an appeal for people to stand to come to Christ. 60 people stood that night. A young student at Northeastern University gave his life to Jesus. A woman, director of nurses at a large hospital, gave her life to Jesus. Key people gave their lives to Jesus Christ that night. We saw the power of the gospel. The devil wanted to interrupt our meeting with that fire alarm and those boys, but God knew that through the power of the gospel, lives could be changed and hearts could be touched and men and women could be won for the kingdom of God. You see, the gospel is a simple story. Christ came, he left the glories of heaven. He left the worship of the angels. He left the adoration of heavenly beings. He came, was born in the womb of Mary. Here, he was brought up as a baby, kept by his mother's knee, taught by mom, taught by Mary, the scriptures. 12 years old, he was in the temple, sharing with the rabbis and the Pharisees. Christ then faced every possible temptation that you could face, that I could face. And somebody says, but wait a minute, Pastor Mark, how could that possibly be true? Jesus never struggled with drug addiction. How can he help a drug addict? Jesus never smoked. How can he help somebody overcome smoking? He never was an alcoholic. Jesus never was betrayed by a man who left his wife for somebody else. I mean, how could Jesus ever know what I'm going through, because he did not face everything that I face? Well, there's an amazing Bible text, and then let me explain this to you. Hebrews chapter 4. See, the gospel has to do with Christ coming, Christ living, Christ dying, Christ identifying with us. Here it says, Hebrews 4 verse 15, for we have not a high priest which cannot be touched with the feeling of our infirmities, but was in all points, how many points? All points, tempted like as we are, yet without sin. Let us therefore come boldly to the throne of grace, that we may obtain mercy and find grace to help in time of need. How can Jesus help the drug addict if he never had drugs? How can Jesus help the alcoholic if he never drank? Here's how. In the wilderness, when Christ fasted for 40 days, the physical cravings that he had were greater than the physical cravings of any drug addict, greater than the physical cravings of any alcoholic, greater than the physical cravings for any type of food. So Jesus, in 40 days, fasted, and he had greater physical intensity than any physical addiction that anybody might have, and he had victory over it. Therefore, he understands you. You say, but wait a minute, he never was married, so how could he understand a wife whose husband ran off with somebody else? Because he was betrayed too. When he hung on that cross, the Bible says the disciples forsook him and fled. You think of Judas betraying him. You think of the Jews rebelling and crucifying their Messiah. The Pharisees passed that decree. You know, it's very true that many of the Jews later accepted Jesus. But here you find that Christ comes to his own and his own don't receive him. So he understands rejection. He understands heartache. He understands sorrow. He understands physical pain. He may not have gone through the pain of that you go through with cancer treatment or physical therapy, but he went through the pain of nails through his hands. So in type, whether it is mental pain, emotional pain, physical pain, Jesus has gone through that. What is the gospel? It's Christ identifying with us fully and completely so that we can identify with him. It's Christ dying for us totally and absolutely so we could live for him. It's Christ resurrected for us and living in eternity for us right now. What is the gospel? It is the absolute incredible good news that the divine Son of God knows you. He understands you. He has died for you. He lives for you. He's made every provision for your salvation. The gospel is good news. It's the best news ever. For God so loved the world that he gave his only begotten Son, that whosoever believeth in him should not perish, but have everlasting life. God sent his Son not into the world to condemn the world, but that the world through him might be saved.
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11: God wants to do for you more than you can imagine. Jesus has his arms wide open for you right now. He says, "He that comes to me, I'll in no wise cast out." I don't know what your relationship with Jesus is, but the good news of the gospel is that you can be saved. The good news of the gospel is that there's no temptation taken unto you, no temptation you'll ever face that Christ has not already faced and already conquered for you. The incredible good news is you can live forever and ever and ever through Jesus Christ our Lord. The good news of the gospel of Christ living, Christ dying, Christ delivering us from condemnation, Christ giving us eternal life. That good news of the gospel is for you, my friend. Will you accept it? Let's pray. Father in heaven, thank you with all of our heart for the good news of the gospel. Thank you for Jesus Christ, our Lord, our Savior. Thank you, Lord, that we can live for him because he lived for us. Thank you, we need not die the eternal death because he gives to us eternal life. I pray for somebody right now, Lord, that's struggling with this whole concept of grace, of eternal life. May their hearts be open to the beauty of the gospel, and may their lives be transformed by your grace. In Jesus' name, amen.
2: 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Amen. It's Daniel, and that's my prayer for today. Maybe you'd like to join in as well. I don't know what's on your heart or what you're going through, but maybe just pray that. That's the cry of my heart today. May that be the cry of all of our hearts. No matter what's going on, no matter what we've done, that would be our prayer. Holy Spirit, create in me a pure heart. Let the work of your Holy Spirit influence my life. Let me feel your power at work. Let me be transformed from the inside out. In Jesus' name, amen.
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22: Hi, I'm Mark Finley with Hope Lives 365. You know, in the book of Daniel, there's a great prophecy in Daniel chapter 2 about the great image. And you come down the four nations, the fourth nation, Babylon, Medo-Persia, Greece, Rome, and the toes of the image are divided, part of iron, part of clay. The Bible says the kingdom shall be divided, partly strong and partly broken. And then it says that they'll mingle with the seed of men, but not adhere one to another. You know, the divided Roman Empire has been divided for centuries. The nations of Europe have not united. Bible prophecy is following history like a blueprint. God is in control of this world, and for that we can be exceedingly thankful.
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1: I'm Keith Stevens. It's interesting how successful people don't fear failure, but rather embrace it as a springboard to bigger and better things. Brian Sheely with Fellowship Home Loans shares an example from someone you may have heard of.
2: I've missed more than 9,000 shots in my career. I've lost almost 300 games. On 26 occasions, I've been entrusted to take the game-winning shot, and I missed. I have failed over and over again in my life, and that is why I succeed. Those are unique words on success from Michael Jordan, who many consider the greatest basketball player ever. Success and failure usually are seen as opposites, but Jordan saw failure as a springboard to his success. He's not alone. What obstacles are you facing right now? What mistake or what weakness is keeping you from the future you want to achieve? Maybe it's time you make peace with your failures and setbacks so that they can propel you to the successes God has planned just for you.
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You know, the average person thinks anywhere from 9,000 to 60,000 thoughts in a day. About 75%+ of our thoughts are negative. And so often times our thoughts are racing about things that number one, aren't true, or number two, we really can't control. And I had to like deal with what is your real fear? What's the deepest, darkest thing that could happen? And could you handle it? And would you be okay? And the answer is yes.

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3: It's a simple phrase, yes until no. But Jackie Dorman says we often live the opposite. She'll share more about that next on Keep the Faith.

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1: I'm Donna Cruz. The grass isn't green all of a sudden. 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
2: I always teach my students to expect the unexpected, right? This is how we want to live our lives in every area. We want to believe in suddenlies. And a suddenly really isn't a suddenly. There's no such thing as a one-hit wonder. There's so much time that's been spent in preparation before that magical moment. And so that's what this is all about, getting your heart ready so that whenever, however it happens, you can step into it with full confidence and just know that you are ready for it. I believe in a concept called it's a yes until it's a no. So a lot of people are living their lives just hard no after no after no. And that's why they're not open to new experiences, because they have those walls up. But if you live your life as God-defended instead of self-defended, you can say yes to things. You can step towards them until there is a deal breaker, until there actually is a real red flag. And when there is that deal breaker, you'll know it. And that's when you let go and move on.

0: There's a seat for you on the front porch, so settle in. Steve Brown is a story worth hearing and sharing. And we've teamed up with Steve and the rest of our friends at Key Life to help make encouragement contagious right here on Keep the Faith.
1: 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Every morning in Africa, a gazelle wakes up. He knows he's got to run faster than the fastest lion or he's going to get killed. Every morning, a lion wakes up, and he knows he's got to outrun the slowest gazelle, or he's going to starve to death. It doesn't matter if you're a lion or a gazelle, when the sun comes up, you better start running. You ever feel that way? Don't. Life isn't a jungle, and the Lion of Judah is your protector. Get moving. But wait, you don't have to run. He'll go with you. I'm Steve Brown. You think about that. Share what you just heard with a friend. 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
2: I'm David Sams, host of Keep the Faith's podcast called CIA, Contagious Influencers of America. 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
2: Now, it's just been a few years since Toby had a great personal tragedy. He shares with us about his journey through the pain and how it's affected his music, like the goodness.
4: I just lost my firstborn son at 21 years old, and I kept writing because it was just a way to just kind of deal with the grief a little bit. But I wrote a lot of really hard, sad songs, 21 years, a song called Everything About You. But yeah, I just thought, man, I guess it's an up-tempo song's not in me. And then I kind of started writing this song, Help Is On The Way, which was up-tempo. But it wasn't happy. It was intense.
3: It may be midnight or midday. It's never early, never late.
4: And then I actually kind of started to believe that help is on the way for me.

God's rolling up his sleeves on my behalf. He's getting ready to go in with me and help me. So I definitely thought, okay, I wrote an up-tempo song, but it's still a tempo. I just thought, there's no way I'll ever write a joyful song again. That's impossible. But when I started to experience these little, I don't know, these little rods of light in the valley, that's how I see it in my mind. I'm like walking through this valley, tree covered, and there's these shafts of light coming through the trees that where God is saying, I love you, son. Like, I care for you. I know what you're walking through. And I started to recognize God's goodness. And that's when I wrote that song called The Goodness.

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When I saw an airline film of what happens when the cabin loses pressure and oxygen, it's different than I thought. They get really loopy, which in essence is terrifying to remind us that we're not going to be in our right minds if we don't put our mask on first. So I always say, I'm going to breathe really deeply, and then I'm going to go back knowing that I'm better than I was before.

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3: I was living in Mexico for the last 3 years, and I had went down there with an addiction to alcohol. And that addiction landed me in a homeless shelter 1,000 miles across the border. I lost my condominium, my truck, my job. All my money was gone, and I was dropped off in a homeless shelter, and they fed me and let me stay there for 7 days. But in my heart, I knew I had an addiction to alcohol, and I couldn't stop drinking. Last year, I got on my knees and asked God for help. I gave my whole heart to my Lord and Savior. And even though I was flat broke, I was home in 4 days. My daughter got word that Dad was coming home, and she found me in the airport. And I checked into a rehab, and God is using me in amazing ways now. I have 19 months of sobriety, and I give my testimony and tell everyone that if you surrender to God and get help, that an alcoholic like me can stay sober. And my grandkids are in my life. My granddaughter and my grandson know their grandfather, and they've never known me as an alcoholic.

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3: Shalom, beloved. I'm Rabbi Schneider. 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We can invest our lives in so many things yet still feel empty. In Isaiah 55:2, we read this, "Why do you spend money for what is not bread and your wages for what does not satisfy?" 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So today I want to encourage you, seek Him with your whole heart. 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
0: Yes, this is 99.5 KKLA. 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
6: It says, now when they, the Sanhedrin and the religious leaders, when they saw the boldness of Peter and John and perceived that they were unlearned and ignorant men, they marveled. And they took knowledge of them that they had been with Jesus. Don't you love? I love that verse for so many reasons.
7: Pastor Brett Metter encouraging believers to continue standing courageously for the gospel.
6: This is a time for you to be bold, like Peter of Acts chapter 4, who's filled with the Spirit and point people to Jesus.
7: After healing the crippled man and preaching about Jesus, Peter and John were brought before the intimidating religious leaders, the same ones that had condemned Jesus to death. As Peter bravely declared salvation can only come through Jesus, Pastor Brett Metter takes note of how the demonstration of such a bold witness is one for all believers to follow from today's Word.
6: In Acts chapter 4, you kind of need to know the setup because it's sort of a response to what happened in chapter 3. But we saw the man that was crippled sitting there at the gate beautiful. As you go into the temple, they'd pass this guy crying out for alms, alms for the poor. Peter and John went up to the temple to pray. And on the way, they saw this crippled man who was crying out for alms. And Peter stopped and looked at him and he said, "Look at us." And the man looked at him expecting to get some money from Peter and John. But Peter and John said, "Silver and gold have I none. But such as I have, give unto thee, in the name of Jesus Christ of Nazareth, rise up and walk." And Peter reaches with his right hand and pulls this guy up from his crippled condition, crippled from his mother's womb. And the man stands up. And then he starts walking. And everybody wondered, the story says, because they knew the guy was crippled. They'd seen him there for 40 years, sitting at the same gate day after day. And now he's walking? Some gave glory to God. But there were others who saw what was going on here, and they were grieved. Why are they grieved? Well, that's where chapter 4 picks up. Let's look at verse 1 of chapter 4. as they spake unto the people, the priests and the captain of the temple and the Sadducees came upon them, being grieved that they taught the people and preached through Jesus the resurrection from the dead. And they laid hands on them and put them in hold unto the next day, for it was now eventide. These first three verses kind of set up the story where the main group here are the Sadducees. Now, when Jesus walked on the earth and was ministering, his primary group that didn't like him was the Pharisees. Remember, the Pharisees were keepers of the law, legalists. But in this case, it seems like the Sadducees are now at the leadership of this. Now, the Sadducees didn't give Jesus as much trouble as he was walking on the earth. And here's the reason why. They're the liberal theologians, if you would, the Sadducees. Anyway, in this story, the Sadducees are grieved. And why? It says, because Peter and John and those guys taught the people and preached through Jesus the resurrection from the dead. They laid hands on him, grabbed him, and dragged him and threw him in jail. So Peter and John are in jail overnight. And the next morning, they're forced to sort of stand before this trial of these Sadducees, but also the exact same people that condemned Jesus to death. Well, the story goes on in verse 4. It says, "Howbeit, many of them which heard the word believed, and the number of the men was about 5,000. So even though Peter and John get thrown into jail that night, people are being saved. We went from, in Acts chapter 2, 3,000 people were saved. Now the group is up to 5,000, it says here. And it says here in verse 5, "And it came to pass on the morrow that their rulers and elders and scribes and Annas, the high priest, and Caiaphas, and John," not John the apostle, different John, "and Alexander, and as many as were of the kindred of the high priest were gathered together at Jerusalem." Here in this particular trial of Peter and John. And in verse 7 it says, "And when they had set them in the midst, they asked, 'By what power or by what name have you done this miracle?'" Now, these religious guys are doing something that is actually biblical, if you would. Because in the books of Moses, the Torah, the law, it says that you're to try those people that are doing miracles and make sure they're not doing it in any other name than that of Jehovah, the God of Moses there at the burning bush, the God of Abraham, Isaac, and Jacob. Then the law of Moses said you're to take those guys and stone them to death. That's what's going on here. They're just trying to figure out a way to get these guys in trouble. "So by what name," they said, "have you done this?" Well, I love this, verse 8. It says, "Then Peter, filled with the Holy Ghost, said unto them, 'You rulers of the people and elders of Israel, if we this day be examined of the good deed done to the impotent man, by what means he is made whole, be it known to you all and to all the people of Israel that by the name of Jesus Christ of Nazareth, whom you crucified, whom God raised from the dead, even by him doth this man stand here before you whole." I love it. They're thinking, "Ha-ha, we got him because he said Jesus Christ of Nazareth, and that's not the name of Jehovah, so we're going to be able to stone him to death." But Peter goes on in verse 11, "This is the stone which was set at naught of you builders, which has become the head of the corner." You know, they're saying, "What name are you doing this?" And he says, "The name of Jesus Christ, which, by the way, is the chief cornerstone that you guys rejected, and it's the fulfillment of the Messiah." He's saying to these Jews, he's the Messiah, the cornerstone that you rejected. And now the problem begins here in verse 12. Peter says, after all of this, he says, "Neither is there salvation in any other, for there is none other name under heaven given among men whereby we must be saved." By what name do you do this? Name of Jesus Christ of Nazareth, whom you crucified, who's the chief cornerstone of the Old Testament. Okay? And by the way, this name, Jesus Christ, there's no salvation by any other name than that of Jesus Christ. I've marked this in my Bible because this is one of the things that sadly people today, we don't really acknowledge. In fact, the American church has gotten away from just Jesus is the only way, which is really sad. How did that happen? I think that there's a large group of evangelical Christians who don't even really necessarily know what true salvation is. There's people that call themselves Christians, but I'm not sure they know there's only one way to be a Christian, and that's through Jesus Christ. Jesus said it. "I am the way, the truth, and the life. No man comes to the Father but by me." Jesus said that. Peter, hearing that in John chapter 14, now he's articulating it in Acts chapter 4 to the Sanhedrin, saying there's no other name under heaven given by which men can be saved than that of Jesus. There's no other name. That's what Peter says. Not Buddha, not Muhammad, not Krishna. Peter nails it when he says there's no other name under heaven by which men can be saved. The only other insult that comes close is to mention the name of Jesus, his holy name, the only begotten of God, in the same breath as Muhammad and Buddha and Krishna. Like some of these New Agers, it's many paths. Why is that so offensive to us Christians? Or at least it should be. I'll tell you why. What do you think God thinks about when, if you kind of think about the thing, in the beginning, God created the heavens and the earth. And then he creates man in his own image, gives man free will. Man uses their free will and sins against God and ends up in a fallen, doomed state. But God so loved the world, he comes up with a plan to save doomed humanity from going to hell for eternity. God loved the world so much, he says, I don't want everybody to go to hell. In fact, the Bible says God would that none should perish. So God comes up with this plan of salvation, but it's a radical plan because somewhere, I guess, in God's cosmos and universe, there's actually a requirement of sin. When sin happens, there's a penalty. And it turns out that that penalty is eternal death. Unless an innocent person is willing to die for those sins of someone else. So what happens? God becomes a man. Well, you know, the way the Bible puts it, God sent his only begotten son, who comes, lives the perfect life, and dies on the cross for the sins of the world. And you get a sense that this is heavy, that God's only begotten, who over and over the Bible says, this is his son whom he loves, his beloved son. And then God sends the son, he dies a torturous, brutal death, and now anybody who wants to be saved, they can be saved through him. But if you show up at the pearly gates and God is there and you stand before God and you say, hi, God, I just don't like to think that narrow through your son. I'd like to think there's other paths. So I chose other paths. What? You mean I gave my only begotten son as the way, the truth, the life? No man comes to the Father, which is right here in heaven, but by me, the Son of God. And you're saying, no, I'm going to do it through Buddha, Krishna. Do you see how offensive that is to God? If you think you're going to pull that off, I think someday you're going to stand ashamed before God at the great white throne judgment. See, this is something, you know, our culture doesn't really like the narrow path that Jesus laid out. You guys are so narrow. I always kind of crack up when people say, you Christians are narrow. And I say, yeah, that's right. You're getting it. Right. Jesus said that. Yes. Pope Francis said all religions are paths to God during a visit to Singapore in September of 2024. That's just not in line with the scriptures at all. When someone says all religions are the same or their God is the same as our God, they know nothing about world religions. And the notion that all religions are equally valid is logically impossible. Do you understand that? How is it logically impossible? Well, think about it for a second. If you take that most loving and, you know, tolerant, all paths lead to heaven, many paths that lead, if you take that, then your logic goes like this. You're saying that all paths lead to the same place. So you're saying Christianity is one of those paths. Yes, I do believe that. Okay? So you're saying that Christianity is a true path? Yes. But Jesus, if it's a true path, Jesus said, I am the only way to heaven. No one comes to heaven but by me. So Jesus, by his declaration, says it's the only path. So how can it be one of the many paths if that path says it's the only way? Do you see the problem there? So you're in a predicament. You need to either reject Jesus' way and say, I don't believe it. I believe all the other paths that are kind of ridiculous. Or you choose to accept the work of Jesus, dying on the cross for the sins of the world, his resurrection, which he's the only one who proved his claims as a religious leader by dying and then raising up on the third day. And everybody saw it and eyewitness accounts affirmed it by the hundreds. That's the one you can believe, or you can choose to reject that. But Peter's making it clear, there's no other name under heaven by which man can be saved. There's no logic that allows you to allow Christianity along with Buddhism and Hinduism and Baha'i or Jehovah's Witness or any of these others. There's no allowance for that. If you're going to either believe Jesus, you'll be saved. But if you reject Jesus as the way, the truth, and the life, then you're going to be crushed by the rock. That's what the Bible says. So it's kind of something I wonder. If you're a Christian, I wonder if you should perhaps be prepared to die for that affirmation. But did you just say, I mean, I need to be ready to die for something? Yep. I think it's a big enough deal that for us to say what Peter's saying here, did you notice that Peter's willing to die here? He's talking to the same people that crucified Jesus, and he's getting in their face saying, you crucified Jesus, and by the way, Jesus is the only way. There's no other name under heaven by which men can be saved. Man, he's just laying it all out on the line here. Sadly, there's a lot of people that are making up their religious trajectory by themselves. That's a new religion I call God to me. God to me is more of a, well, I don't think like God is a man. I think it's a woman. And a God to me is not mad at the world, and he's not going to judge the world. He's loving. So he loves everybody. Everybody's going to make it to heaven. God to me, it's a dumb religion. It's only as big as your brain. But the Bible and the scriptures of the Word of God tells us the truth. Now, what's going to happen to Peter with this, all this, you know, kind of getting in their grill just a little bit? I think he's doing it powerfully, but

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5: But blankety blank blank, he's cussing out this little girl. That's the Peter of a few months ago. Now we have this bold Peter is on. What a different thing. But that was before he was filled with the Spirit. And what did he do? He denied Jesus three times. But one of the things that they said of him, hey, he's a Galilean. His speech betrays him. What did a Galilean sound like? Well, to you and me, it'd be sound like, tell you what, darn tootin', pertin' ear. That's what we're going to do. You tell you what. Like, it was total Hickville. That's the way they thought of Galileans. They were dumb. Well, it says it right here. They marveled that they were unlearned and ignorant men. I remember when I was a kid, I was listening to the Bible teaching radio on one of our local stations when I was a kid, and this guy gets on, dearly beloved, turn to Matthew chapter 5. And I'm like, who is this guy? What a weirdo. Because his accent. I think, whatever. And I listened to him for a little while as a teenager. I'm like, okay, yeah, click. I turned him off. Well, a few years later, I was in an old bookstore, and I found this really cool commentary set that I was going to buy, and it was called Through the Bible by Dr. J. Vernon McGee. And I thought, oh, man, this guy. And I read Dr. J. Vernon McGee, and I thought, what a great scholar. And to this day, it's one of my favorite Bible commentaries. I love Dr. J. Vernon McGee. I pictured the guy, you know, one of the intellectual, maybe with a little British accent, you know, turn in your Bibles to chapter, you know, whatever, intellectual, cheerio, you know, whatever. But what's funny is, I was loving this commentary. And then I turned on the radio again, and they said, now through the Bible with Dr. J. Vernon McGee. And I'm like, oh, great, here he is. And he's like, dearly beloved, turn in your Bible. I was like, what? It was the same guy. Same guy. I love that. And, you know, now if you know, you know. His voice is endearing now. Of course, he's been in heaven for, what, 30 years now? 40 years? He's been in heaven for a long time, and he's still preaching on the radio. Now, the reason I say that is, you know, that's kind of what's going on here. The intellectuals are looking down their pious noses at these guys and marveling. Wow, these are the unlearned is a nice way of saying stupid. Ignorant, well, the word ignorant in the Latin is ignoramus. That's what they're saying. They're marveling. They're stupid and ignoramuses. That's what they're saying. That's how disrespectful they are of Peter. But they can't get by it. They can't get away with it. What do they say? They marvel that they're unlearned and ignorant men, but took knowledge of them that they had been with Jesus. Man, that's the key. I don't care who you are. You might be as dumb as a brick, as most of us. But if you spend time with Jesus, that ups your game. Suddenly that gives you some authority. It actually gives your life meaning, and it actually makes what you're saying and talking about matter. That's what happens. See, the Peter of the gospel message, he was always putting his foot in his mouth, saying stupid stuff, doing stupid things. But now we see this guy who's saying powerful things, and he's shaking up the smartest guys in the building. And it's this guy who's unlearned and ignorant. I love this. What a beautiful picture of you and me. The Lord wants to use you no matter who you are, even if you're not as smart as person. But I don't know all the gospel. I don't know how to preach like that. Well, read the Bible enough, and pretty soon the Lord will start by the Spirit speaking through you like it does Peter. I don't know, Brett. I think I'll never be as smart as Peter. Maybe not. But some of you fall into the next category. And that's the final verse of our lesson here. Check out verse 14. Then they turn from Peter, and it says, verse 14, and beholding the man which was healed standing with them, they could say nothing against it. What shut the mouths of this Sanhedrin where they couldn't say another word? It wasn't even Peter's powerful Holy Spirit words. It was the dude that was once crippled for 40 years sitting at the temple gate beautiful, and now he's just standing there. Listening to this, like, I want to check out this DVD because it just cracks me up. Here's Peter, you know, you crucified God. And then this guy standing over here. But there's nothing they could say about him because he was once crippled, but now he's just standing there. Just some of you, that's all you need to do. Some of you were alcoholics and you were ragers and your life was a mess and your marriages were failing and your job was being in trouble. But guess what? Christ found you. You were lost, but you've been found. Amazing grace, how sweet the sound that saved a wretch just like you. And one of the greatest things you have going for you is all you got to do is just stand there and people go, man, what happened? What's the deal? And all you have to do is point back to Jesus. It's Christ who saved me. It's Christ who got me. You know, we've got people that were once in prison. Drug dealers did some hard time in prison. Now

0: There's one of our pastors at church here. What a testimony that the Lord does. We've had people that were depressed, deeply depressed and suicidal, even attempted suicide, but came out and found Jesus, and the Lord has changed their lives radically. Like story after story, people who were once lost, once blind, but now they see. Like that Amazing Grace song really is many people's story, because Jesus changes our lives. Not only does he save us, but he changes us. And some of you might not be sitting on a stool teaching a bunch of people the Bible and stuff like that. That is fun. I have to admit, I like sharing the Bible with people. But some of you don't even have to open your mouth. You just kind of say, look what the Lord's done in my life. And nobody can say anything about that. They might have their intellectual arguments, but guess what? They're not going to be able to refute what God has done in your life. I'd like to conclude with this. Be bold. Let's get back to that proverb scripture. Remember, the wicked flee when no one's pursuing, but the righteous are as bold as a lion. I want to challenge Christians. Be filled with the Spirit. Today, more than ever, the Lord said through Peter in Acts chapter 2, in the last days I will pour out my Spirit upon all men. That's us. I think we're living in the last days. This is a time for you to be bold, not quiet, you know, cowering, shaking in your tennies, like Peter of John chapter 20, but Peter of Acts chapter 4, who's filled with the Spirit. Oh, we need you to, how do you get the Spirit? We talked about, you know, you fathers know, being evil, know how to give good gifts to your children. How much more will the Father, which is in heaven, give the Holy Ghost to them that ask? Just ask, Lord, fill me with your Spirit like he did Peter. And let me speak the words of power and words of life and point people to Jesus. Pray for that. Be bold. Don't be the weirdo that's running when nobody's chasing you. We're in a time where we can talk, even though people threaten us today. We're still in a pretty safe place where we can share the gospel of Jesus. And I hope you do that. Lastly, if you're not saved, if you haven't accepted and been broken before the stone, the rock, Jesus, and said, I am a sinner and I know that I need you to be my Savior. If you've not done that, this is a great time to accept Christ and be saved. You just repent and say, what is repentance? I acknowledge that I'm a sinner, that I've done stuff that's contrary to what God wants me to do. And the penalty of that is death. But if you repent and say, I accept Jesus, who died on the cross in my place, rose from the grave, and I confess and believe that, the Bible says you'll be saved. And guess what? He becomes your precious cornerstone that you can build your life on. And then you become part of the church. And more than that, you'll be saved. It doesn't mean your life's going to be perfect or rosy or you won't go through troubles. It just means you're saved and you're headed for heaven, which will be perfect and will be wonderful. You need to be born again. You need to be saved. You were born in sin and death, but accepting Christ is where you have a new life through Jesus. There's no other name under heaven where a person can be saved than Jesus Christ.
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0: I'd like to invite anybody who'd like to accept Christ. Maybe there's a couple people who've never really accepted Jesus. Maybe you've never really heard the gospel presentation, and that's really what it is. You're a sinner, doomed. But God loved you so much that he sent his only begotten son to die on the cross for your sins. And if you accept that free gift of salvation and believe in your heart that he died, that he rose again, guess what? You will be saved. That's what the Bible says. I'd like to pray that prayer of confession with you today. Dear Father in heaven, I believe in your son, Jesus, that he died on the cross for my sins, that he rose up from the grave, and that I'm forgiven. Help me to walk with you. Thank you for saving me. In the name of Jesus Christ. Amen. Lord, as these confessions have been made, I pray that you'd bless these folks as they just express that bit of faith even right now. You tell us, Lord, we just need a little tiny speck of faith to move a mountain. And our sin was a big mountain, but you moved it. You've moved our sin and you've taken the burden off our shoulders. I pray that they would know their sins are forgiven. I pray that they just sense your love and your goodness. May they grow to know you more. May they be connected with other good Christian people who can really strengthen their faith. But Lord, just bless them, I pray. And may we all rejoice that we get to be connected to the rock of our salvation, the cornerstone, the chief cornerstone. Use us, Lord, as part of your building and help us to be blessed as we, even as we go through difficult times and tough things in life, but having that hope of heaven, Lord, we're thankful for that. Blessed as we, even as we go through difficult times and tough things in life, but having that hope of heaven, Lord, we're thankful for that. Thanking you and rejoicing you in Jesus' name. Amen.
1: 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Well, we're so glad you've joined us today. Next time, Pastor Brett will look to the book of Acts and the continued boldness of Peter and John refusing to stay silent about Jesus Christ. Today's Word with Pastor Brett Metter is an outreach of Athey Creek Church in West Lynn, Oregon.
2: That was Today's Word Radio, a pre-recorded program sponsored by Athey Creek Church on 99.5 KKLA. It's not an overstatement to say that this fact of the day, is going to make pretty much everyone here feel old. This summer, 20th anniversary of the movie Cars coming out. You probably said, somebody said, what? That's right. I'm Daniel, big racing fan. I was a NASCAR fan right before this movie came out, so seeing it in theaters was a truly awe-inspiring experience as a kid. It was the greatest thing I'd ever seen. But what was really cool that I remember is I saw it again, and I saw it at a drive-through movie theater. So I saw Cars in a car surrounded by other cars. That was pretty cool. Glad I had that experience. I don't know if there are any drive-in movie theaters around now that aren't like super fancy, and probably have to own a Tesla now. I think that's the only one I've seen. And I don't, so I haven't seen any.
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7: Hi, I'm Mark Finley with Hope Lives 365. In Daniel chapter 2, God revealed the image of history to Nebuchadnezzar. An image that a head of gold, breast and arms of silver, thighs of brass, legs of iron, feet of iron and clay, and then a great rock that smote the image. 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Nebuchadnezzar did not want to be followed by other successive world-ruled empires. So he made an image all of gold and commanded worship. But yet, Nebuchadnezzar was to be surprised because there were three Hebrews that would not bow down. They were faithful to God, and God rewarded, God honored them. God worked a miracle like he does for all of his children who are faithful to him.
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12: The only reason why judgment's coming to these people that we've just read about, because they keep rejecting and rejecting and rejecting. They harden their hearts towards God. He knows the future. He knows exactly why he put you here. We live in a fallen world, but we have a God that loves us, a God that blesses us, a God that is there for us. He never leaves us. He'll never forsake you. So be encouraged. We just read the book of Revelation, the book that promises a threefold blessing. God is working everything out for good, even during the time of tribulation. See what happens when you apply the word of God and you realize, wait, God, I cannot.

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1: Convulsions and all kinds of stuff. Wow, I didn't know we'd find someone. I need to talk to you after. Did this happen to you, any of this? No, when you got stung three times, you were praying and the Lord touched you. Yeah. You probably would have touched all those. If they would have prayed, they would have been touched immediately too. But this is a scorpion, but these are demons that are going to sting people somehow, and it's going to be so bad, the pain will be so severe, they will want to die. So we see that here as we talk about, I want to kind of transition a little bit to say, how close are we to the end? What do you guys think? If you were, you know, I know we don't know the day or the hour, but how close are we to the end? Do you realize in the end time that we're going to hear peace and safety, but then what happens? Sudden what? Sudden destruction. That's end time stuff. So everybody's going to say peace and safety. Do you realize when the Antichrist comes on the scene, he's going to have pseudo peace? It's going to be a fake peace. Why? We know it's going to be a fake peace because we know when the riders come of the horses, one of the horses, they're going to take total peace from the earth. So it's a fake peace. We know in the Bible tells us that in the last days, the two groups will be rejected, Israel and Christians. And my question, how close are we, Lord? We see a lot of things coming together all at the same time back in our text. The shape of the locusts was like horses prepared for battle. And on their heads were crowns of something like gold. And their faces were like the face of men. And they had hair like women's hair. And teeth like what? Lion's teeth? Wow. I think just the looks of these things are going to be kind of creepy, huh? So they're going to have some kind of crown, so some kind of authority. They're going to have these teeth like lion's teeth, his hair. So it's kind of creepy. I don't know if you've heard this before, but regarding the horses, some locusts in Italy are called little horses because of how they're shaped. Just thought that was interesting. But let's move on. And they had breastplates, like breastplates of iron. And the sound of their wings was like the sound of chariots. And with many horses running into battle, they had tails like scorpions. And there were stings in their tails. Their power was to hurt men for how long? 5 months. Wow. So again, some see this as with all of this, they see it as, well, maybe John, because John the Apostle that wrote this, he never saw these type of things. So maybe he's looking at these things and these look like locusts and so maybe he saw helicopters, maybe he saw drones, maybe he saw a swarm of drones, you know, coming out. And so it's possible. I lean towards more the fact that these for sure are demons. There's no question about that. But are they demons controlling in the spiritual realm? Are these demons controlling men to make war and to hurt other people? Or are they the demons themselves creating all this stuff? Well, we won't find out because we won't be here, but I can't even imagine what that's going to be like. Back in our text, and it says, and they had a king over them, the angel of the bottomless pit, whose name in Hebrew is Abaddon, but in Greek he has the name Apollyon. One woe is past. Behold, still two more woes are coming after these. So these two names, they both mean destroyer. So most likely this is the king over them is be Satan, the one that opened up the abyss, or another. Some say, well, we don't know for sure. Maybe it's another high-ranking demon that's ahead of them. So very interesting. Get this. So they notice again where it talks about they have a king over them. Don't miss that. King over them. We know that they're not locusts because, according to Proverbs, locusts don't have kings over them. So locusts have no kings. So they're not real locusts. So they're demonic. But I find that interesting. So everything has to line up with Scripture. If God says the locusts have no kings, then locusts have no kings. And so, but yet there, these demons do have a king, so they're not actual locusts as we would know them to be locusts. Let's move on. Then the sixth angel sounded. So There's the sixth sound of the trumpet judgment that's taking place, and heard a voice from the four horns of the golden altar, which is before God, saying to the sixth angel who had the trumpet, "Release the four angels who are bound at the great river Euphrates." So the golden altar, this is the incense altar where the incense were burned. And if you recall, we've looked at this before. This is a picture of prayer. So most likely, and this is so encouraging that God, listen, hears all of our prayers. Those that prayers that are for the future, he holds on to them. And that's what the incense altars, they're holding golden censers, and so he holds on. So I believe it's very possible these prayers are the prayers where we pray, we're supposed to pray every day, "Your kingdom come, your will be done on earth as it is in heaven." And it's like, not yet. So that's why I believe that from that, it's a picture of prayer. He's holding on there up in heaven, this altar of incense where prayer, and he's holding on to these prayers. And now the command goes right from that altar. This is it. We're going to set up our kingdom. As part of the judgment is cleaning up the earth, getting ready for us to come to the earth for his kingdom to rule and reign. So I find that interesting. The river Euphrates, it has a lot of history. So it was the river that ran through ancient Babylon where false religion all started at the Tower of Babel. It is the eastern boundary of the Promised Land. It's the longest and most important river in the Middle East. If you're a note taker, how about this? One of the four, so if you look in the book of Revelation, it's one of the four rivers that ran through the Garden of Eden, right? Where the first sin was committed and the first murder was committed in this area. And so there's much history with this river. So here's these four angels. Notice they're bound at the great river. So I would say that they're not holy angels. Why? Because I don't see God, binding holy angels, right? So they're most likely demonic, evil spirits. These are fallen angels. So they're bound, but now these guys are released. So during this time, God allows them to be released. They're interesting, very interesting. So let's go on. Let's see what else. Verse 15, it says, "So the four angels who were prepared," listen to this, "for the hour, the day, and the month, and the year, were released to kill a third of mankind." Wow. But notice, don't miss this. God is in total control. Why? They were prepared. They had a command. They had a special hour, special day. It was just all mapped out. God is in control. And that's one thing to realize. Don't you love the fact that as a believer in Jesus Christ, when you give your life to Christ, God's in control. He maps it out. And I still, to this day, the other night, something major was going on, and I was like, concerned about it. And it was trying to keep me up at nighttime. It was just like something really major. It was in my head, and it wouldn't go away. And I was like, okay. And I kid you not, two words. What do you think it is? All things. All things. Why? Romans 8:28 is still in my Bible. Guess what? I hope it's still in your Bible. You and I could sleep like babies every single night. Why? All things. God is working everything out for good. Even during the time of tribulation, these four demons cannot do anything until they're commanded by God. Okay, now go. They were appointed for the hour, the day, at the right time. And when we look at even when trouble comes our way and we realize if we're just seeking the Lord and we love him, we're called according to his purpose, according to Romans 8:28, and we know, I know I've mentioned this many times, but I want to encourage somebody here tonight, that "and we know" is an act of faith. And we know what? All things are working together for good for those of us that love God, those of us that are called according to his purpose. All things. If I did not have that verse the other night, I probably would have been up all night. And guess what? He worked it all out already. And I look back and I'm like, thank you, Lord, that we still have Romans 8:28 in our Bible. And we can stand on that one verse alone and we can sleep like babies. We can go forward and no matter what comes our way, "Oh, but Pastor, you don't understand. I might lose my job." All things. "Oh, Pastor, you don't understand. But the doctor told me I have this." All things. But you don't understand. It's just so bad. And it's just, you can't believe what's happening right now. Guess what? All things. God is in control. God is on the throne. God knows what he's doing. He's in control of all this. This is his, to me, I can't see it any other way. This is his grace and his mercy He's allowing hell to come to the earth for everyone to experience because he loves his creation, he loves his people, and he wants them all to repent and turn to him and experience the wonderful grace of God. So if you're going through any difficult times, and maybe you're not going through difficult times right now, but let me tell you, you will experience some difficult times. Why? In this world, we're going to have tribulation. We're going to have problems. See what happens when you apply the word of God and you realize, wait, God, I cannot figure this one out. And that's how it was the other night. I was like, I cannot figure this out. I don't know how you're going to do it, but I know your word. I know that all things are working together. And then, listen, I had to get up. And I got up in the middle of the night, and then it was in my head again. Did you ever do this? You're laying in bed, and your eyes are open. And I was thinking about it again. I'm like, I had to literally give it to him, say, God, I can't figure this out. I need some sleep right now. All things, you're going to have to figure this one out. And I had to get up again. I'm over 50 years old, a man, and that just happens. I get up to go to the restroom, and so I had to get up. They tried it. Maybe too much information, but it happened again. I'm just telling you life itself. And it was like, to me, it was like a major thing. And I was like, really? And how? And I'm trying to figure this out. I'm trying to work it out. I could not work it out. I could not figure it out. And then just a test of what God can do is I just gave it to him. And then, yeah, sure enough, in a few days, it all worked out. I couldn't figure it out. But God's like, I have a God that can figure it all out. Who gives us this promise? God is in total control. The timing right here, the hour, the day, the month, and the year was all mapped out by God. And so he allowed this. But don't miss the fact, the release to kill a third of mankind. That's a lot. That's approximately today would be 2 billion. Because remember, we already read that a quarter in Revelation chapter 6, in the seal, verse 8. The seal judgments, a quarter of the world population will be wiped out. That's approximately 2 million. And now another, billion. Did I say million? Billion. There's a B on there. Billion. Do you realize that that's going to be approximately, or not, it's actually not just approximately, over, between the two judgments, over half the world population will be wiped out during this time. You don't want to be here. Maybe your eschatology is you think that we're going to go through half this time. Well, good. Lord bless you if you're going to be here, because I'm not going to be here. So I cannot see how God would, again, allow hell to come here to this earth and allow his church to experience this all at the same time. So, but you see, God is in total control. It's all marked on his calendar, and his timing is perfect. But half the world population is going to be wiped out during the time of tribulation. It is terrible. Verse 15. So the four angels who had prepared for the hour, the day, the month, and the year, were released to kill a third. Is that, did it go forward? Look at that. Was it the same? Yeah, let's read it one more time. The next verse. Now the number of the army of the horsemen were 200 million, the army of the horsemen. So if you look at it in a way that this is warfare taking place, there's actual people. I know that in China, they claimed, 1965, they claimed that they had an army of 200 million men, and most people doubted that claim, but so we have that. But I believe this suggests, again, this is demonic, and could it be a physical army? Possibly. It looks like attached with what's going on with the last trumpet, that's very possible this is demonic. These are evil spirits, but we don't know. We can only speculate. You can't say dogmatically exactly what that is. But it's just speculation. But it's huge, 200 million, a lot of men. Back in our text, verse 17, and thus I saw the horses in the vision. Those who sat on them had breastplates of fiery red, hyacinth blue, and sulfur yellow. And the heads of the horses were like the heads of, can we say it out loud? Lions. So this is still demonic. And out of their mouth comes fire, smoke, and brimstone. So some will look at this and say, yeah, this is modern-day warfare. This is, you know, missiles, and these are drones, and with all this kind of stuff. So I guess we can only speculate. If these are demonic spirits that are doing this, this is just some really terrible. Either way, it's just terrible, and it is all. The four angels are the ones behind this, so for sure it's demonic. No matter how you look at it, it's just pure evil. Back in our text, verse 18. By these three plagues, a third of mankind was killed, as we already said, by the fire and the smoke and the brimstone. So possibly, you know, if you look at it, maybe the demonic used, you know, nuclear warfare for this, which came out of their mouths. For the power is in their mouth and in their tails. For their tails are like serpents having heads, and with them they do harm. Whoa. Anybody want to be here during that time? No, thank you. Thank you, Lord. Can I tell you one more time? According to the Word of God, according to, as we looked at in Revelation chapter 4, Revelation chapter 5, we are seen in heaven during this time. The church itself, we are in heaven. The church is not mentioned during the whole time of tribulation. You will not see the church ever mentioned. You'll never see the word during the time of tribulation, church. Why? Because we're not down on the earth. We're up in heaven. So we will be enjoying the marriage supper of the Lamb. But I hope this, as we look at this, this brings us to this place where, like, we talk to our family members and say, listen, judgment's going to come to the earth. And according to the Bible, we don't know when it's going to happen, but it could happen at any time. And so you need to be prepared. You can only be prepared through Jesus to escape it. And so hopefully it stirs us up. And as we think of the trumpet judgments, hopefully we can sound the trumpets. We can sound the alarm and warning and to warn people. So let's look at, so verse 20. But the rest of mankind who are not killed by these plagues asked God for forgiveness and repented of all their sins. It doesn't say that, does it? Can we say it out loud? Did not. They did not. But the rest of mankind who were not killed by these plagues did not repent. I mean, think of the hardness of somebody's heart. Tormented for 5 months. Seeing all this demonic activity. Realizing that hell is on earth and they don't repent of their sins. Lord. So they did not repent of the works of their hands, that they should not worship demons and idols of gold, silver, brass, stone, and wood, which can neither see or hear nor walk, false gods. And they did not repent of their murders, of their sorceries. If you're a note taker, that's the Greek word is pharmakia, meaning pharmaceutical. Not just, you know, and we're not talking antibiotics and stuff. We're talking mind-altering drugs. You have people that say, well, you know, Pastor, the, you know, marijuana is legal. You know, does that mean that we could, you know, it's okay to smoke marijuana? It's legal. It's pharmakia. It's mind-altering. So they did not repent of their pharmakia or their sexual immorality. They did not repent. That is so sad. So they want nothing to do with God. They would rather do what they want. They would rather do things that are wrong and evil. And God gives them over. He's like, you want this? You don't want me? You want all this? This is yours. And it's just, I can't even, you know, we need to pray for our family members. Because I love the fact that as we looked at, many are going to come to Christ during the tribulation period. But you see these that don't come to Christ. And I pray, I hope, I trust, it's none of our family members. It's none of our friends. Because the lake of fire is the next thing that happens to those that don't repent. And so they didn't repent. It's very sad. I think of this, and as I was kind of putting my notes together, I was blessed growing up, part of my life, to live with my grandparents. So my dad, it's a long story, but, you know, was married three different times. And one of the times, you know, they dropped us off, you know, we lived with my grandparents, and I loved living with my grandparents. Why? My grandfather spoiled us in a good way. I loved hanging out with him. Why? Because I was blessed every time. I'd get in, he'd say, come on, he'd call me Peanut. Come on, Peanut. And I said, okay. I'd go in the car every time. We'd go to the grocery store. We would stop at the, you know, the ice cream place, and he'd say, pick out what ice cream you want. Or if we were just going to the store, just to go down the candy aisle, just go pick out what you want. I was like, I loved hanging out with him. Why? He couldn't help himself. Not just me, his grandkids. He could not help himself. He loved on us. He blessed us. He didn't have a lot of money, but he didn't care. And this is just how he was. When I was growing up, I'd say, you open up a bank. He opened up my first bank account and he said, I'll match every penny you put in there. And I had like three jobs, you know, and I'm thinking. And so he said, how's the bank account? I wouldn't tell him. I didn't want to, you know, because I was saving for a car. And so I bought a car at a young age before I had my driver's license and all. So And but he would have matched it. If I would have told him, he would have kept his word. He would have matched it. But I'm like, no, I'm not going to do that. I knew, you know, he didn't have a lot of money. But that's just his heart. That was his heart. He loved his grandkids. And I loved hanging out with him. He was my best friend. And it was hard. I've mentioned this before. When he passed away, I wasn't a Christian. And I went into a deep depression because I didn't know Christ. I wasn't a Christian. And so I sunk into a deep depression because I was like, I lost my best friend. I even was mad at God. I was like, why did you take him? And until when I became a Christian, I realized, you know, I didn't lose my grandfather. My grandfather is in heaven. He knew Jesus, and I'm going to see him for all eternity. Why do I bring that up? Because I look at the love of Christ, and I look at God's grace and God's mercy, and as believers in Jesus, we're blessed. We are blessed people. Why? We're the children of God. We live in a fallen world, but we have a God that loves us, a God that blesses us, a God that is there for us. He never leaves us. He'll never forsake you. He hears every prayer you make. And guess what? He answers it exactly the same way you would answer your own prayer if you had his foreknowledge. Do you understand that? In other words, if you had his foreknowledge, the way he answers, maybe I'll put it this way. It probably even is better than the way you would answer it, because his ways are far greater than our ways. And so as I see just this, how terrible this is during the time of tribulation, I see that people that don't want to be blessed, people that don't want to have a relationship with him, they're not going to experience the blessing of God. They're going to experience judgment. And so for us as believers, I just want to encourage you, let's stay close to our dad in heaven, our Abba, our Father, who loves us and who's with us and never leaves us, never forsakes us. You and I are going to be tempted day by day. You and I are going to be tempted to go off that straight and narrow path to pull you away. And there's a real battle that's going on for people's souls. And God wants to use you. And he wants to use every one of us. Why? Because he loves people. And guess what? His plan is that he uses us. Amen? So be encouraged. Just keep hanging out with the one that loves you. We serve a blessing God. The only reason why judgment's coming to these people that we just read about, because they keep rejecting and rejecting and rejecting. They harden their hearts towards God. May we in this room, those that are watching online, downstairs, may we never harden our heart to the one that loves us. His plans for us are good. He knows the future. He knows exactly why he put you here. And as you and I seek his face, as you and I seek first his kingdom and his righteousness, guess what the Bible tells us? That all these things will be added to each and every one of us. So be encouraged. We just read the book of Revelation, the book that promises a threefold blessing. So we were blessed by spending time in his wonderful word as we read it, as we heard it. And now let's do our best to apply it. And I believe part of that application for each and every one of us is that we let people know there is a judgment, but we have a loving God who loves them so much. If they want to be blessed, to have eternal life and to live forever in heaven with him, they have an opportunity. So Lord, use us.
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0: You've been listening to Glory to Glory with Pastor Joe Pettick, an outreach of Calvary Chapel of the Harbor. Our new location is at 4121 Warner Avenue in Huntington Beach at the beautiful Huntington Harbor Marina. 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
1: I don't have anything. Maybe not literally, but figuratively. Is that something that comes to mind? Maybe you wake up one day and you just say, I've got nothing for this day, this week, this month. Take that to God in prayer. It's Daniel here. Because I think that there's kind of a beauty in the honesty of admitting that sometimes, like, I really don't know how to just keep going. There's just nothing. I have nothing left. And as you kind of admit that and you kind of sit with that, sometimes you say, God, fill me with whatever I need. I might not even know what I need. Whether it's your wisdom, whether it's your strength, your joy, your peace, whatever it is that I'm lacking, Holy Spirit, by your power, will you please just bring that into my life today? And then the same tomorrow. I think it's so important to acknowledge that, because we've been there. Just be honest. You get through it. But just invite the Holy Spirit in. Okay?
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4: I'm Donna Rush with SoCal's Morning Rush. Thankful Thursday, a day to share what you are thankful for. 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
11: Christ did not return in 70 AD. And Jesus is saying, no matter what somebody says, he's come, he's arrived, he's here, he's there, don't believe it. I'm telling you beforehand so that you won't be fooled. This served them in their generation. I believe this will also serve those that are alive during the tribulation. This same kind of false Christs will be broadcast. But Jesus says, you'll know when I come back.
10: Like it or not, we live in an era of fake news. Have you ever taken the time to investigate headlines for yourself? More often than not, the headline itself is nothing short of deceptive and far from the truth of what actually happened. Pastor Richard assures you today that Jesus will not come back secretly, no matter what the headlines say. Don't believe the rumors. When Jesus returns to establish his kingdom on the earth, everyone will know it. Now here's Pastor Richard in the book of Daniel chapter 9 with today's edition of Word of Life.

0: Scholars have done the research that from the beginning of that command, when Artaxerxes gave the command to rebuild the city, and Nehemiah went back and rebuilt the wall, from that command, because that can be tracked back in history, a date, to the day that Jesus came into Jerusalem on that triumphal entry and presented himself as the Messiah to the nation, though they rejected him, that was exactly 69 weeks, or 483 years, which means there's 1 week, there's 7 years left on the prophetic calendar that the clock hasn't run out on yet. So, and Daniel is getting this instruction. And then he says, after the Messiah is cut off, and he was cut off, he was crucified, but not for himself. He didn't die for himself. He died for us. He died for our sins. And the people of the prince who is to come shall destroy the city and the sanctuary. The end of it shall be with a flood until the end of the war. Desolations are determined. The people of the prince who is to come, the people destroyed the city. Who were they? The Romans in 70 AD. But they're the people of the prince who is to come. So there's a prince yet to come. The people, the Romans, destroyed the city, but there's going to be another emperor type, another prince, if you will, another world leader yet to come that will be discussed in verse 27. Then he shall confirm a covenant with many for what? 1 week. That's the last week. We've been wondering, what happened to that week? Well, it's going to begin with a covenant, and it's going to be a 7-year covenant. But in the middle of the week, he shall bring an end to sacrifice and offering, and on the wing of abominations shall be one who makes desolate, even until the consummation which is determined is poured out on the desolate. All of that to lead us to verse 27. When Jesus said, when the abomination of desolation comes, spoken of by Daniel the prophet, verse 27, that's the reference Jesus is calling our attention to. That there's a prince that's going to come in the last days. Sometimes we refer to him as the Antichrist. And Revelation refers to him as a beast. The Apostle Paul refers to him as the son of perdition, a man of lawlessness, man with great wielding great power and deception. He's going to make a covenant. But in the middle of that week, 3.5 years in, he's going to break that covenant. And he's going to desecrate the temple. The abomination of desolation, which Jesus is talking about, is going to be one day accomplished by this future prince, future world ruler, who will desecrate the temple. The temple's not even built yet. But it will be built, and it will be desecrated by this one that Daniel speaks of. And Jesus is saying, that is your marker. When that goes down, you have got to get out of town. That's when he says, there will be great tribulation like never seen before on the earth. Now, we reference that last 7 years as the tribulation because it's all trouble accumulating. But Jesus says, yeah, but the last half is the great tribulation. It's even more intense and more severe. And he says that even the elect, even his own people, all would have perished had the days not been shortened. No flesh would be saved. But for the elect's sake, verse 22, I'm back in Matthew 24 now, those days will be shortened. God is the one who actually makes the end of that tribulation. Jesus said, if that tribulation were to go on, all flesh would be destroyed. You get the idea that maybe humanity would just destroy itself. A nuclear holocaust. However, all flesh would be destroyed. But because of the elect, there are going to be those that come to faith during the time of tribulation. These are the elect. The tribulation saints, we call them. We believe the church saints will have already been taken by the Lord. We call that the rapture. We will not go through the tribulation because the tribulation is a time of great wrath. And God has not destined His church, Jesus has not destined his bride for great wrath. We believe that he takes the church out of the earth and then the tribulation will follow. But those that come to faith during the time of tribulation, they are also God's elect. And for their sake, God shortens the tribulation and brings his kingdom to earth. Are you following me at all? I can get lost myself in this journey. But all of that has to be kind of pieced together, and Jesus is just weaving it out there. Some of it is near term. Some of it is long term. Some of it you have to go and look to Daniel to see what all is he speaking of. This abomination of desolation. So a foreshadowing of that happened in history, Antiochus Epiphanes. Some believe that the destruction of the Roman temple may have also been another foreshadowing of this destruction of certainly the temple was destroyed, but there was no one that went into the holy place and desecrated the temple. The Romans just came and destroyed it. But some believe, but that in a sense is like an abomination. Okay. But we would have to say that too is just a foreshadowing of the ultimate abomination of desolation, because Daniel speaks of a covenant of a world ruler, and the Apostle Paul, and I'll reference this for us in 2 Thessalonians chapter 2, he speaks of this abomination of desolation also. And in 2 Thessalonians 2 verse 1, "Now brethren, concerning the coming of our Lord Jesus Christ and our gathering together to him, we ask you not to be soon shaken in mind or troubled, either by spirit or by word or by letter, as if from us, as though the day of Christ had come." Don't let anybody tell you that Jesus already came and you missed him. "Let no one deceive you by any means, for that day will not come unless the falling away comes first, and the man of sin is revealed, the son of perdition, who opposes and exalts himself above all that is called God or that is worshipped, so that he sits as God," where? "In the temple of God, showing himself that he is God." Now that didn't happen in 70 AD. That's why that can't be a complete fulfillment of what Jesus is referencing. There was no one that did that. But there is one that will come. And Paul is saying to the church, listen, these things have to take place before the day of the Lord will come. So you don't even know who the Antichrist is, so you know the day of the Lord hasn't come. Now, Paul is not suggesting that Christians will be here to see that day, but he is saying that since you haven't seen that day, you know that the day has not yet arrived. That's the beast of Revelation chapter 13. That's the prince who is to come of Daniel 9. Paul says, the man of sin, the son of perdition, who will want to be worshipped. He will desecrate the temple because he will declare himself to be God. So a temple has to be built, and he has to go in and he has to make a covenant, 7 years. He has to break that covenant. Some believe, well, maybe that covenant will be the permission for the Jews to rebuild their temple. That will be the great covenant. They'll think of him as, this great peacemaker. But then in the middle of the 7 years, he breaks it. He wants to be worshipped. This is a signature event that marks the middle of the 7-year tribulation. It initiates the more severe second half, and it's time to flee. All right, back to Matthew 24, verse 23. Jesus presses on, so will we. "Then, if anyone says to you, 'Look, here is the Christ,' or 'There,' do not believe it. For false Christs and false prophets will rise and show great signs and wonders to deceive, if possible, even the elect. See, I have told you beforehand." Now, Jesus is speaking to his disciples. And again, some of what he is saying would take place in their generation leading up to the destruction. Just 40 years away, the temple is going to be destroyed. And they are going to be severely persecuted. You know, most of these men listening were martyred. They were persecuted. And there was a great deal of false Christs and false teaching even in the early church. We see the writings of the apostles trying to correct those things. But we also believe that this speaks of Christ's ultimate second return. He's speaking to those men of his generation, but he's also speaking a word to the Jewish people of the last generation. Because, again, Christ has not yet returned.
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0: Christ did not return in 70 AD. And Jesus is saying, no matter what somebody says, he's come, he's arrived, he's here, he's there, don't believe it. I'm telling you beforehand so that you won't be fooled. This served them in their generation. I believe this will also serve those that are alive during the tribulation. This same kind of false Christs will be broadcast. But Jesus says, you'll know when I come back. Press on, verse 26. Therefore, if they say to you, look, he is in the desert, do not go out or look. He is in the inner rooms. Do not believe it. Well, how will we know when you come back, Jesus? He tells us, verse 27. For as the lightning comes from the east and flashes to the west, so also will the coming of the Son of Man be. He's going to light up the sky. For wherever the carcass is, there the eagles will be gathered together. Hard to understand what's

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5: Earth is coming to judge the earth. And he will send his angels with a great sound of a trumpet, and they will gather together his elect from the four winds, from one end of heaven to the other. This is a cataclysmic event. This is the second coming of Christ. We can read about it in the book of Revelation, come chapter 19. The prophets speak of this day of the Lord, this day when Christ comes to mete out his vengeance on a Christ-rejecting earth, and to gather his elect, those that the remnant that have been saved during that time, and brings them into his kingdom. He's coming to establish his rule. We pray it. Thy kingdom come. Thy will be done on earth as it is in heaven. That day's coming. And Jesus says, you won't have any doubt when it arrives, because all of these signs will accompany it. Cataclysmic signs in the heavens. Isaiah 13, verse 10, for the stars of heaven and their constellations will not give their light. The sun will be darkened in its going forth, and the moon will not cause its light to shine. Sounds a little bit like what Jesus is describing. Isaiah 34, 4, and the host of heaven shall be dissolved, and the heavens shall be rolled up like a scroll. All their hosts shall fall down, and the leaf, as the leaf falls from the vine, and as fruit falling from a fig tree. Signs in the heavens. Almost beyond descriptive words. And yet, Jesus says, that's when I'm coming. You won't have to, did he come out in the woods? Is he in this inner room? No. All of the cosmic world will be displaying his return. Revelation chapter 6, verse 12. I looked when he opened the sixth seal, and behold, there was a great earthquake, and the sun became black as sackcloth of hair. And the moon became like blood, and the stars of heaven fell to the earth, as a fig tree drops its late figs when it is shaken by a mighty wind. Then the sky receded as a scroll when it is rolled up, and every mountain and island was moved out of its place. Wow. That sounds like an event that has not yet happened in history. And you try to pin all of Jesus' words as being fulfilled in 70 AD, it just doesn't reach. Some things were fulfilled. Some signs do line up. Some of it does seem to be a description and a warning for those living in Israel and Jerusalem when the Romans came in 70 AD. But there are other pieces of this prophecy that just won't square up with history. And we have to say, yeah, Jesus is speaking both near and far. Jesus may be describing a type, but a foreshadowing of what type of destruction will come in the Great Tribulation. It says that all will see him, and there will be mourning. The tribes of the earth will mourn. I believe that's him coming in judgment. And when he reveals himself, he's coming, and all will see him. He will light up the sky. And those, even of Israel, that come to faith during that time, they will be saved out of that time of tribulation. There will be both Israel, there will be many coming to Christ, because the gospel will continue to be preached during the tribulation. And those are the saints, those are the elect ones. That's why God shortens the time. He doesn't let humanity just go to utter destruction. He says no life would survive if God doesn't shorten the time. So Jesus will come in the nick of time, and he'll set up his earthly kingdom. He's describing this here in Matthew 24. It's a rabbit trail. You got to go and do all of this connecting to try and get the picture. But that's the way God weaves prophecy. He weaves it throughout the book, and you have to take a little here, a little there, and sort through it. You have to rightly divide the word of truth. And God has given these things to us, but he also encourages us to search the scriptures.

0: Jesus would say that often to the Pharisees. Have you not read? Have you not searched the scriptures? So some of these things have to be discovered as we look in the Word of God. But here's my encouragement, because I know we can get into this. Now, some people, you know, there may be some real end time, you know, zealots in here, and you just love this kind of stuff. You wish I'd talk about this all the time. Well, I wish you'd go into much more detail. But some of you, I can tell, are just like glazing over now. Because there's a lot of strings to pull on and putting these things together. But here's the big picture, the encouragement I want to leave you with. God knows the beginning from the end. God is sovereignly in control over all the affairs of men. The world is not spinning out of control. God is in control. God has already planned and mapped out his future. Yes, there will be judgment and there will be punishment for the evil that men and governments and world powers commit. But there is also a great work of salvation and harvesting that God is working. In the midst of a fallen world, God is saving a world, his elect, you and I, his church, because he has a kingdom that he will bring to the earth, and his followers will enjoy it with him, not only on the earth for what we believe will be 1,000 years, but also for all eternity. Let that comfort you. This may be, you know, a little hard to follow, but you can follow enough to know God's got the future planned, and he has your future planned. Anybody anxious? Anybody worried about tomorrow, the future? Anybody going through something and you're a little unsettled about how's this going to work out? A little anxiety creeping in? I wrestle with that. This comforts me. If God is controlling the affairs of kingdoms and kings and the future of the earth and the universe and the stars and all the cosmos, if God's got all of that in his hands and well managed, surely I can trust him with my future, my life, his promises over me, that he loves me, that he's for me. Be of good cheer. I've overcome the world. Don't be afraid. Don't be troubled. Let not your heart be troubled, Jesus said. That's hard, isn't it? My heart's always troubled. Let not your heart be troubled. You believe in God, believe also in me. I go to prepare a place for you. And if I go to prepare a place, I will come again and bring you so that where I am, you may be also. That was his words of comfort. Guys, I'm leaving, but I'm only going to prepare things. I'm coming back for you. And there will be a generation that will be here when he returns. There'll be a church here when he comes and gathers. Whether that's our generation, well, we don't know, but we need to live ready. And that'll be the balance of chapter 24. Jesus will begin to speak these things. Like, now that you know that I've got a future planned, you need to live ready for it. Don't get lost in your life to where you forget about the big picture of what I have planned and prepared for your eternal life. So these are comforts to us, even as we live in troubled times. Jesus said, these things have to come. They will come. It's part of a fallen world. But in the midst of it, there's this ribbon of grace where God is redeeming and bringing people to himself.
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2: 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Create in me a pure heart, O God, and renew a steadfast spirit within me. Amen. It's Daniel, and that's my prayer for today. Maybe you'd like to join in as well. I don't know what's on your heart or what you're going through, but we just pray that. That's the cry of my heart today. May that be the cry of all of our hearts. No matter what's going on, no matter what we've done, that would be our prayer. Holy Spirit, create in me a pure heart. Let the work of your Holy Spirit influence my life. Let me feel your power at work. Let me be transformed from the inside out. In Jesus' name, amen.
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5: 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And then I had my first child, and I went back to work. And then I was getting ready to have my second child. And they're like, do you want to come back to work? Because we're going to dissolve your department. And I said, absolutely. So I had the second child. Tried to take the first one back to his little daycare. And he's like, no, Mommy, no, don't leave me. And right then, I'm like, oh, my gosh, I cannot go back to work. And so I ended up going home, and I decided to become a nurse. I just went back to school when they were little, and my husband was watching. I take one class a semester, and it took like 5 years, and finally ended up becoming a nurse, working nights so I could pick them up from school. And
4: you did it. I know that your kids are appreciative of that.
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12: Hello and welcome as we lift up Jesus with Pastor Dudley Rutherford. I'm Kyle Welch. Have you ever asked yourself the question, who is Jesus, or what does it mean to be saved? How about questions like, what is eternity? Or is there a real God, and where is he when I'm really suffering? These are just some of the topics we explore every day on this program. In these challenging times, we believe that God's Word is the source to all our answers. So if you can, get out your Bibles, and let's join Pastor Dudley right now with his message for us today.
13: We want to continue our series. If you're a guest, we've been preaching through the book of 2 Corinthians, and we're actually calling this series 2 Californians. And the reason is that Paul, when he wrote the letter 2 Corinthians to the city of Corinth, the people who lived there in Corinth, he could have written that to us here in California. And truthfully, anytime you read a letter that like Paul wrote to the church in Corinth, even though it was 2,000 years ago, in essence, he was writing it to us today anyway, because the Word of God is eternal. Can you say amen to that? We've learned in this series that Corinth, the city of Corinth, is a lot like the city of Los Angeles. It's a big city, multicultural city, a port city, a city that was prone to earthquakes, that had a lot of gods, many religions. There was a lot of sin and a lot of immorality in Corinth, just like this city called Los Angeles. So when Paul writes this letter to the Corinthians, as you read through it, and I really hope if you've not yet read through this entire letter, because we're going to be in this for the next couple of months, make sure you take time to read through the entire letter. You will find, sprinkled throughout all of it, that Paul always gives proof that Christianity is legit, that his teachings about Christ are spot on. Because there's always people that come in and try to twist the truth and twist the gospel. And Paul wants this church to know that the gospel, as he's preached it, is spot on. Now, in our text today, you're going to see a battle between the Spirit of God and the law of God. The law of God, everybody say the law of God. That's the Old Testament. That's the commandments. That's the animal sacrifices, all the rules and regulations of the Old Testament. Then you have what's called the Spirit of God. Everybody say Spirit of God. That's the New Testament. All right, that's grace, it's mercy, forgiveness, redemption. I could sum the entire New Testament up in one word. It would be the word Jesus, all right? So there's this struggle between the Old and the New Testament. I want to speak to you on this subject, to veil or not to veil. You can understand this. Back when Christianity started, all they'd ever really known was Judaism, which is the practice and the following of the old covenant. So when Christianity got started, you can understand this, in the church, there were always those who came in that kept referring back to the way things used to be. The law and the regulations, the 613 commandments altogether, including things like circumcision. All right? Can you say ouch? Just say ouch. All right? Can you imagine you're a grown person and you're not Jewish, you're a Gentile, and you're living in Corinth, it's a very worldly city, and one day someone introduces you to Christ and you want to become a Christian. So you step forward in church, and they say, why have you come? You say, well, I want to be baptized. Oh, come with us. First of all, you'll have to be circumcised. What? I said I wanted to be baptized. I know, but we need you to step into this room first because we've got a little procedure we want to do on you. Well, what are you talking about? In the Old Testament, in the Old Covenant, it was a requirement that every Jewish person be circumcised. So you need to be, if you're going to be saved, you got to be circumcised. You say, well, I thought this was a New Testament church. Well, it is a New Testament church. We believe in the New Covenant, but we also believe in the Old. So come with us. So that was the struggle. Paul, in chapter 3, he makes it very clear, very clear. He does this through the whole book. That we're not saved according to that old law, the old covenant, and its regulations. We're saved by the Spirit of the Lord. Not by the law, but by the Spirit of the Lord, which is Jesus. So take your Bibles and turn to 2 Corinthians chapter 3. And I want to tell you a story that Paul, as he writes, he goes back to a story that did take place in the Old Testament. And it's a supernatural moment in time with Moses. And Moses is considered to be the chief lawgiver. So whenever you talk about the law and the Spirit of God, you know, Moses is going to be involved in that scenario somewhere. Now, you should know this story that I'm about to tell you. They certainly knew the story. It was where the Israelites had been in bondage in Egypt for 400 years. It's a long time. And God used Moses to deliver 1.5 million Hebrews out of Egypt and began that process of leading them to the promised land, the land we know today as the land of Israel. And of course, if you have 1.5 million people, you do have to have some rules and some regulations and some laws, or there's going to be chaos. So Moses is leading the children of Israel, and they stop for a while, and there's a mountain, and God is up on that mountain. So Moses, you know the story, you should know the story, he goes up the mountain to meet with God. And while he's up there on top of the mountain, God takes his finger, and he writes out and carves out on tablets of stone, what we know today as the Ten Commandments. And he hands these commandments to Moses, and he says, Moses, go hand those to the people. So Moses, here he is, he's been with God, and now he's coming down the mountain, and he has these commandments with him, all right? These are going to guide the people, the God's people. And while he's coming down the mountain, if you look, his face, the Bible says this, because he'd been in the presence of God, the Bible says that his face was like glowing like the sun, like you couldn't even look at it, all right? So as he's walking down the mountain, the people back in those days, you see, they didn't have Oakleys. You know, today we're outside, I'm in the sun, I can't see, I put these on, I can see. Back in those days, they didn't have glasses like this. So as he's coming down the mountain, the people are looking at him. His face is just glowing, and they can't even look. So Moses, according to the Bible, he gets what's called a veil. Now, a veil is basically just a scarf or handkerchief of some sort. And the Bible says, again, he takes the veil, and he puts it over his face like this. All right? Now, just picture me being Moses for a little bit. The question is why? Why did he put this veil? I'm talking to you on this subject, to veil or not to veil. Why did he put the veil over his face? For two reasons. Number one, write this down. His face was too bright. Now, none of you have this problem. We tend to be a little grumpy at times. Sad sometimes. Moses came down off that mountain after being in the presence of God. His face was glowing. I read this week. You know what a lightning bug is? And it was a funny quote. It said, if God can light the bottom of a bug, he can light your face as well.
14: That's terrible. Okay.
13: So the second reason, his face, you know, they didn't have sunglasses, so he just, the people couldn't even see him, so he wore the veil. But the second reason, this is very important, and everyone skips over this. His glory, that brightness, was fading. It was fading. You say, well, why, if it was fading, would he continue to wear the veil if it was fading? It was because he didn't want the people to know it was fading. He didn't want them to know. Whenever he got near to God, his face would begin to glow from just being in the presence of God. But whenever he left the presence of God and he made his way down the mountain and he got further and further away from God, no longer in God's presence, the glory would fade. Don't forget that. So we come to chapter 3. There's this battle between the old and the new covenant. Paul wants the people to know, you think that Moses' face glowing was something amazing? He said, let me tell you something even more amazing than that. Number one, write this down in your notes. That the ministry of the Spirit of the Lord is even more glorious than what you saw when you saw Moses' face. And when you see in the Bible where it says it's more glorious, the word glorious means that it's superior. Doesn't mean that it's brighter. It just means that it's superior in every way. Now, I want to read through this and you're going to see. And again, they knew this story. So when he's writing this, they knew exactly what he was talking about. So let's look at verse 7. If the ministry that brought death, which was engraved in letters on stone, it came with glory, Moses' face, so that the Israelites could not look steadily at the face of Moses because of its glory, fading though it was, still glory. Will not the ministry of the Spirit be even what? More glorious. Now, in that day, and those regulations and those rules, all of it only proves that you can't keep them. The law only proves that you are guilty. Most of you, and this is true, broke the law in the church parking lot just getting into church. Just that's all rules do, is they prove you can't keep them. But even with the laws, even in that period, there is still glory. Moses still came down that mountain. His face was still aglow. He did meet with the presence of God. And even though it was fading, there was still glory there. But he wants you to know that the Spirit of God is even greater glory than that glory. Look at verse 9 and 10. He says, if the ministry that condemns men, that's the Old Testament, if that's glorious, how much more glorious is the ministry that brings righteousness? For what was glorious has no glory now in comparison with the surpassing glory. And then verse 11 reads, and if what was fading away came with glory, how much greater is the glory of that which last forever. Can you say amen? Amen. Don't forget that Moses' face, that glory, it faded as he came down off of that mountain. It diminished when he left the presence of God. And Paul wants the church to know how much greater, how much superior is the glory that you receive when you receive the Spirit of God that doesn't fade, it never fades, that it lasts forever. You see, you've got to learn that once you become a Christian, God puts His presence inside of you so that wherever you go, if you go to the right, if you go to the left, if you go up, if you go down, if you go this way, if you go that way, it doesn't matter. God's presence is within you. God does not live up there on the mountain where Moses would go up. Oh no, he'd be around that for a little bit. And as he got further away from God, the glory would fade. No, the day you become a Christian, and you'll learn this in chapter 5, verse 17, and in chapter 6, verse 16, the Bible talks about how your body is the temple and God puts His Spirit, His presence that comes to live inside and dwells within that temple so that wherever you go, you're always in the presence of God. Always. And His first point is that the glory of the new covenant is greater than the glory of the old covenant. The second point, write this down. Only in Christ, this is important. Only in Christ is that veil taken away. Stay with me. Let's look at verse 12. Therefore, everybody say, therefore. Since we have such a hope, we are very bold. We are not like Moses, who would put a veil over his face to keep the Israelites from gazing at it while the radiance was fading away. Verse 14. But their minds were made, what's the word? Dull. For to this day, the same veil remains when the old covenant is just read. You just read it. It's still there. It has not been removed because only in Christ is it taken away. I'll explain that. Verse 15, even to this day, when Moses is read, what does that mean when Moses is read? It means when you read the laws of Moses, the law of God, when you read the Old Testament, even to this day, when Moses is read, a veil covers their hearts. But whenever anyone turns to the Lord, the veil is what? The veil is lifted. Now, ladies and gentlemen, this is not difficult to understand. The Old Testament, the Old Covenant, the Old Law, there is something depressing about it. It's discouraging. Just to read it is discouraging. I will tell you what happened to almost every single person in this room who decided for the first time, and many people do this, they say, I've never read the Bible. I think I'm going to read the whole Bible just so I can say I read through the whole Bible. And I'm going to start with the very first book, the book of Genesis, chapter 1, verse 1, and I'm going to read through the whole Bible. And so you start with Genesis, and it's pretty good. Because you read the story of creation, how God spoke and created the heavens and the earth, and He made the birds of the air and the fish of the sea, and then He made man, and then He took a rib out of the man, and He made a woman, and they're both naked. They're in the garden, and everything's perfect, and then the serpent comes along and tempts one of them, and they both eat of the fruit, and so God kicks them both out of the garden. And then after that, you get to read the story of Noah, how the entire world was wicked, and God told Noah to build an ark, and so Noah builds an ark, and he takes two animals of every kind and puts it on and it rains for 40 days and 40 nights, and afterwards, God puts this big rainbow up in the sky, and that rainbow says that God is never going to destroy the world again by water. And then you get to read the story about Abraham, and oh, that's a great story, how he takes his son Isaac to go up and sacrifice him on the altar. And then the last 15 chapters of Genesis is the story of Joseph. That's the greatest story in the whole world, the story of Joseph. And you get to read that, and then you turn the page and you come to Exodus. And then Leviticus. And then you read the book of Numbers. And then you just quit reading. It's what 99 out of 100 of you did. Why? Because there's no joy. It's just rules and regulations. And then just reading it. You're not even doing it. You're just reading it weighs you down. It's like an anchor. It's oppressive. And you realize that no one could keep all those rules. Especially you. And then one day, you got to the New Testament. And it dawned on you that Jesus is the fulfillment of all of those Old Testament scriptures and all of those Old Testament laws. And when you get to Jesus, that veil is removed, that the law is not what saves, but Jesus is what saves. And it's so refreshing.
14: And then you read that story in Matthew chapter 27 where Jesus, the sinless sacrifice, he dies on the cross. And the Bible tells us in Matthew 27 when he says the words, "It is finished," and he breathes his last breath and he dies, that in the temple, that there was a veil that kept all of us out of the Holy of Holies where God lived. And the Bible says that when Jesus died, that veil was torn in two, thus allowing all of us to now be able to live in the presence of an almighty God. Oh, the veil, I want you to write this down. The veil is really anything that keeps you from knowing God completely. I mean, some of you here today, your veil is the fact that you're trusting in your good works to get you to heaven. And you believe if you do enough good deeds that somehow God's just going to let you in. And so that's your whole life, your whole religious belief system is built on you just every day getting up and doing good things. That will wear you out. Some of you, your veil is thinking that, and this is true, some people think that you can't, it's not possible to know God. It's just God is too big and too great and too powerful, too far away, and that here on earth, that no one ever really knows God. Some people don't even believe there is a God. That's your veil. That's what's keeping you. You don't even believe that there's a God. Maybe it's your doubts or your fears. Some of you, you're holding on to something and you're so focused on something that you can't even see God because you're just so wrapped up in something that's temporary, but you don't even know that it's temporary and you miss the eternal. The bottom line, according to verse 16, that salvation only happens when someone turns to Jesus. And only in Christ can the veil be removed. Number three, write this down. The Spirit of the Lord. Don't forget, you've got the law of God and you've got the Spirit of the Lord. It's the Spirit, not the law. It's the Spirit that brings freedom. And the Bible says in verse 17, now the Lord is the Spirit. And wherever the Spirit of the Lord is, there is freedom.
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2: 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Hey, stick around. There's more up next. Something I know we've talked about a bit here. It's Daniel, by the way. It's the fact that I enjoy sports, and I kind of like the stories of sports. That's my favorite part of sports. And we're in playoff season, basketball and hockey, and by far the best story that I've heard, it's something that hasn't even come from on the field. There's a Knicks fan of the New York Knicks basketball team who lives, well, in the Midwest. Became a Knicks fan randomly. And he had a sister who, many years ago, was in a terrible car accident. She has traumatic brain injuries. And so as a way to bond, what he decided to do is to set up his laptop one time and to start announcing the games like he was on a radio for just his sister. And he started putting it online, share with some people, and it's become something that's really taken off. Even members of the New York Knicks have reached out to support him. And the part that's really moving is the fact that he had a job and he left to come home and take care of his sister. And just to see that love is really inspiring. And yeah, it's about sports, but so much more than that. And those are the stories I really appreciate. More up next.
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18: I'm Donna Rush with SoCal's Morning Rush. I want to share some wise words with you. This is Principal Daniel Moyer of Crean Lutheran High School in Irvine.
19: I think it's important for each of us, especially when we're serving the Lord, to never think that we've arrived. I think like St. Paul, he said, "Hey, Lord, take these infirmities from me." And the Lord said, "I am made stronger through using you despite these infirmities." And for all of us in working unto the Lord, it's important to us to know that despite any weaknesses or frailty we have, that the Lord can and will use us, not because he needs to, but because he wants to work through us.
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2: 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Are you letting people see that you're connected to the Lord and not to the world? Are you ashamed to lift up His name? Never be ashamed of the Lord.

0: God chose you. You. And He chose you to be holy, to be blameless, and to be fully His. Hello and welcome to Discovering the Jewish Jesus. I'm your host, Dustin Roberts. And today, Rabbi Schneider, he's going to address what that means for how you actually live day to day. Because being chosen, it's not about our comfort. It's about a calling. It's about serving God. To learn more about Rabbi or this ministry, head on over to discoveringthejewishjesus.com. And now, let's get started. Here's Rabbi.
1: These things, beloved, that God has done for us, choosing us in Him before the foundation of the world, forgiving our sins in Messiah Jesus, and calling us into His glory to be with Him forever, beloved. He does these things not only because He loves us, but He also does these things, beloved, listen now, for His own glory. Listen now as I read in Ephesians chapter number 1. I'm going to begin here with verse number 6. He did all these things to the praise of the glory of His grace, which He freely bestowed on us in the beloved. What things has He done? In verse number 3, He blessed us with every spiritual blessing in the heavenly places. In verse number 4, beloved, He chose us to be His and Messiah Jesus before the foundation of the world, that we should stand before Him in all love and holiness and without blame. And finally, we read that He predestined us. So He blessed us, He chose us, He predestined us and forgave our sins. And verse number 6 tells us that He did all this, beloved, to the praise of the glory of His grace. One of the things that we read in Scripture, if we're really paying attention, is that God does all things, beloved, for His own glory. What that means is that you and I, as His children, should be deeply concerned with the glory of God. What does Jesus pray? Father, glorify Thy name. When Jesus teaches us how to pray, how does He teach us how to pray? He said, pray in this way. Our Father that art in heaven, hallowed be Thy name. Thy kingdom come. Thy will be done on earth as it is in heaven. And then He concludes the prayer by saying, for Thine is the kingdom and the power and, listen now, the glory. Let me ask you a question. Are you and I concerned with the glory of God? Are we just using God to try to satisfy our own wants and desires? No, beloved, Jesus said, unless you pick up your cross, deny yourself, and follow Me, you can't be My disciple. We ask You, Father God, to give us the mind of Messiah, and to give us the mind that You gave Paul, Father God, to understand, Father God, that life is about Your glory. Help us to understand, Father God, that in giving You glory, You share Your glory with us, God. You see, beloved, the Scripture says here that Paul tells us in Ephesians 1, 17 and 18, that we would comprehend the riches of the glory of God's inheritance in us. That God's glory is in us, and the result of that is that He's going to be glorified as we throw our crowns at Jesus' feet and say, to the Lamb be glory and honor and dominion forever and ever and ever. We need to be filtering our thoughts, beloved, and our actions with this. Is this resulting in the glory of God? Is what I'm doing now resulting in the glory of God? Is the way that I'm feeling giving God glory? God does all things, for from Him and to Him and through Him are all things. So as Paul begins to unlock for us the deep mysteries, beloved, of eternity, speaking of how the Father of glory chose us and predestined us and blessed us before the foundation of the world, and He did it all to the praise of His glory, you and I need to get in line with that and start asking ourselves as we're living our life, Father, how, hallelujah, can I bring You glory? I love this section also, beloved, as Paul is telling us what the Lord has done. In verse number 4, that He's chosen us in Him. It's always important. I've been stressing this. The book of Ephesians is a book that over and over speaks about in Him. In Jesus, everything that we have, beloved, listen now, is in Him. Yeshua, Jesus, John 1:14, is the only begotten of the Father. Yeshua is in the bosom of the Father, and we've been adopted as sons of the Father in Him. It's only because we're in Jesus, beloved, that we have a relationship with God. It's only because we're in Jesus that we have forgiveness, because Jesus shed His blood. And so over and over, Paul says, in Him, you were chosen in Him. In Him, you have the forgiveness of your sins. You've been raised and seated in the heavenly places with Him. Beloved, we're in Messiah Jesus. That's why we stand before the mirror. We recognize we're sons of God. We don't look at ourselves. We look at Jesus. We're in, hallelujah, Jesus. I hope that quickens you today and encourages you. God's not looking at you as though you're standing alone. God looks at you in Jesus. Your sins have been paid for. And the same love that the Father loves Jesus with, He loves you with. He's your Father. That's why Jesus said in John 20, He said, I sent to my Father and your Father, to my God and your God. It's all because, beloved, we're in Him. That's why we don't approach the Lord anymore like Noah did as the God of Shem. That's why we don't even approach the Lord preeminently today as the God of Abraham, Isaac, and Jacob, as the ancient Israelites did. But we approach the Lord, beloved, as the God and Father of Yeshua HaMashiach, as Paul did, because that's why we have a relationship with Him. That's how we have access. That's how we're blessed. And that's why we're going to heaven, because we're in Him. And so the Lord will always be known to the church, beloved, for the rest of eternity as the God and Father of Yeshua HaMashiach, and it's in Him, beloved, that we stand today. Bless the name, hallelujah, of the Lord. And I love this section right here that it says, beloved, that in verse number 4, that we were chosen in Him before the foundation of the world, that we should be holy and blameless before Him in love. We were chosen in Messiah before the foundation of the world. Listen now. And we were chosen, get this now, to be holy. What does holy mean? It means set apart unto God. You were chosen to be set apart unto God. Holy and blameless. Your sin has already been paid for in Jesus. As far as God the Father is concerned, you're blameless before Him because Jesus died for you and paid for your sin. Too many of us are walking around with condemnation, but it's the devil and it's a lie. Listen once again. Just as He chose us in Him, in Messiah Jesus, before the foundation of the world, get this now, that we should be holy and blameless before Him in love. So first of all, let's take it apart. The root definition of holy, beloved, kadosh, means to be set apart. It means to be utterly unique, utterly different. So Jesus said, you did not choose me, I chose you. I chose you, listen now, out of the world. What were we chosen out of the world for in John 15? We were chosen out of the world, beloved, to be Jesus, to be, according to the book of Revelation, a kingdom of priests. We've been chosen to draw near to God, to sacrifice our lives to God, and to minister to others on His behalf. We're chosen, beloved, to be holy, to be separate, to be unique. So I want to ask you a question. Is your life holy? Are you seeking, beloved, to walk in a manner worthy of your calling? What's your calling? Your calling is to be holy. It means a life that's set apart unto the Lord. So the question is, are we leading lives that reflect that we have a holy calling? Paul says, I encourage you in Ephesians chapter 4 to walk in a manner worthy, hallelujah, of your calling. Ephesians 1:4, after Paul tells us we've been chosen, predestined to stand before Him holy in love, Paul says in Ephesians 4:1, therefore, I, the prisoner of the Lord, entreat you to walk in a manner worthy of the calling with which you've been called. So I want you to take a look at your life as I look at my life. Are we walking in a manner that's holy? Are we separate from the world or are we part of the world? Do they not even know that we're believers? Beloved, it's unfortunate that too many of us, the only people that hear us talking about God are the people that we sit in church with. Something's got to be wrong with that, beloved. If we're too weak to lift up the name of Jesus in the world, we're chosen to be holy, to be set apart to God, to be His witnesses. Are you living a life that's holy? Are you living a life that's set apart? Are you leading a life that's not of the world? Are you letting people see that you're connected to the Lord and not to the world? Are you ashamed to lift up His name? Never be ashamed of the Lord. You have a glorious Heavenly Father, and you're His glorious child. Never be ashamed of the Lord. Don't be ashamed to be holy. Don't be ashamed to be different. Walk in a manner, beloved, worthy of the calling.
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1: Paul says we're blameless. There's no condemnation in us. The Bible says there is therefore now no condemnation for those that are in Messiah Yeshua. God doesn't condemn you. He wants to help you. As long as you reach out to Him, keep asking Him, help me, strengthen me. Keep praying constantly. Don't give yourself an excuse to sin. Keep on begging the Lord to strengthen you, to deliver you, beloved. And His blood covers you and you're blameless before Him as you're seeking Him with all your heart. And then finally, beloved, we stand before Him, the Bible says, in love. We've been chosen from the foundation of the world to stand before Him, holy, blameless before Him in love. Isn't that what it's all about? God is love. That's why He chose us, because He loves us. Father, we pray as Paul prayed, that You would give us revelation of the length, the breadth, the depth of the love of God, which surpasses knowledge. Reveal it to us, Lord, by Your Spirit, we pray. Paul goes on to speak here about that which we have in Messiah. And he speaks about the glory that's in us. Look in verse number 18. He's praying in verse 18 that we would get an understanding of the riches of the glory, get this now, of His inheritance in the saints. Paul's praying 1:18 of Ephesians. I pray that the eyes of your heart might be enlightened, that you might know what is the hope of His calling, what are the riches of the glory of His inheritance in the saints. Where is the glory? The Bible says, beloved, there's glory because you're a child of the Father of glory in you. And Paul wants you to gain an understanding of this. You know, in ancient Israel, the high priest was instructed to make a breastplate that he wore over his chest. And on the breastplate, there were 12 stones. And these 12 stones represented the 12 tribes of Israel. And these stones were made of beautiful rubies and diamonds and emeralds and the most beautiful gems and stones, the most valuable commodities, beloved, is what Yahweh, is what the Father chose to represent His children that He loved. That's who you are to God. What is in you, beloved, is so precious to God. You know, when we look at our face, we see the blemishes. No, God doesn't see that. Remember the Lord said to the prophet Samuel, He says, man looketh on the outside, but the Lord looketh on the heart. There's something inside us, beloved, that we don't comprehend. Something that's so beautiful, that's so deep, that's so rich. Paul says, I pray that you would understand the riches of the glory of His inheritance in you. And that Hebrew word for glory is the word kabod, and it means heavy. It's deep, it's great, it's full, it's wide, it's bigger than we know. We're more than what we think we are. Many of us are walking around with very poor and destructive self-images. We're thinking about ourselves, the things that our parents told us about ourselves, the things

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5: These realities, beloved, the realities that Paul prayed for us. He said, Father, give them a spirit of wisdom and revelation. Enlighten the eyes of their heart to know you, to know the hope of their calling, to know the riches of the glory of your inheritance in them. This is what we need to be laboring for in prayer, beloved. Not predominantly the earthly things. Pray about your earthly things, but make these things your primary concern, and God will answer. Because the Bible says if we pray anything according to the will of God, the Lord will answer. I encourage you to pray this prayer in the book of Ephesians, chapter number 1, beloved, beginning in verse number 16 and continuing through the end of the chapter. I encourage you to pray it every day for 90 days. Pray it just like Paul prayed it. And I know, beloved, God is going to answer that prayer and bless you. Look what else Paul prays for. That we would know in verse number 19, listen now, what is the surpassing greatness of his power toward us who believe. This greatness, he says, is in accordance with the working of the strength of his might, which he brought about in Messiah, Yeshua, when he raised him from the dead and seated him at his right hand in the heavenly places. Paul says there's a power at work in your life. Paul says the power that's at work in our life is the same power that raised Jesus, hallelujah, from the dead and seating him in the heavenly places far above all rule and authority, power and dominion, not only in this age, but also in the age to come. And Jesus, hallelujah, has been given as head to the church. His victory, beloved, has become your victory. That's where the Bible says we've been raised with him, hallelujah, and seated with him in the heavenly places. Paul wants us to understand this. And there's going to come a time in your life, beloved, or in my life. There's going to come a time that we're going to find ourselves in a situation that's going to seem hopeless. There's going to come a time when you feel so defeated that you feel just like giving up. But I want you to hear today that the power that raised Jesus from the dead, that power is at work in your life. That's what the Bible says. You're more than a conqueror through him that loved you. That neither life or death, things past, present, or things to come will ever be able to separate you from the love of God. You are more than a conqueror, hallelujah, beloved, in Messiah, Yeshua HaMashiach, who gave himself for you. And the power, beloved, that raised him from the dead lives inside you. And Paul prays, hallelujah, that we would understand this. Let's listen to that again. Paul prays, I pray that the Father would give you a spirit of wisdom and revelation, that he would open the eyes of your heart. And here's what Paul wants us to understand. The surpassing greatness, verse number 19 of Ephesians 1, of his power toward us who believe, towards you, the power that's on you is the same power that raised Jesus from the dead. They conquered everything in heaven and earth. That's the power that's at work in your life. You and I are conquerors through him that loved us. We're more valuable to the Father, beloved, than anything else. We're his sons. The riches of the glory of his inheritance is inside us. You see, he sent Jesus for us. He chose us before the foundation of the world in his love. And then he sent Jesus, his son, beloved, to die in our place that we could be forgiven by his blood. And then he raised Jesus from the dead, beloved, for us, that we too, beloved, would be seated with him in the heavenly places. Hallelujah. In Messiah Jesus. Listen what he says in verse number 6, that we've been raised up with him. Ephesians 2, 6, we've been raised up with him and seated with him in the heavenly places in Messiah Yeshua. Get verse 7, that in all the ages to come, he might show the surpassing riches of his grace in kindness toward us in Messiah Yeshua. You see, beloved, by grace you've been saved. You're a glorious child of God. You're a glorious son of God. You've been adopted by the Father, by Messiah's blood. You're in Jesus. You're going to heaven. And you're going to spend the rest of eternity, the scripture tells us,

0: in Ephesians 2, seated in heavenly places in Messiah Jesus. And for the rest of eternity, Paul tells us, the Father is going to show the riches of His kindness towards us. Now, that's not something to get excited about. Hallelujah. I don't know what is. So let's do this. Let's throw off dread. Let's throw off fear. Let's throw off discouragement. And let's start praising God and taking a whole, beloved, of this revelation. So, Father God, we just want to bless You today. We just want to thank You today. We just want to bless the name of the Lord Jesus of Yeshua today and say, thank You, Father Yahweh, for all You've done for me. Help me, Father God, to comprehend all that You've done. And Father God, I want to love You just like Jesus loves You and praise You all the days of my life. A portion of Scripture that I've really been examining my own heart in before the Lord is the portion where Jesus told the rich young ruler to go sell everything that he had and then to follow Yeshua, and then he would inherit eternal life. This rich young ruler, he was a moral person, but he clung to his financial possessions. It was the most important thing in his life. And I've been lifting up my own heart to the Lord and saying, Lord, are my surrender to You in the area of my finances? I know, Abba, that I need to be completely surrendered to You in every area of my life. So help me to completely release my possessions and my finances to You. You see, many of you are like me. You have a hard time trusting God with your finances. You trust Him in other areas of your life, but you haven't yet trusted Him here. Beloved, I want you to know Jesus wants to be the Lord of every area of our life. Let's honor Him with our finances.
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0: Blessings trump curses. And in the book of Numbers chapter 6, we find the ironic blessing that God commanded Moses' brother Aaron, the high priest, to speak over the children of Israel. There's power in blessing, beloved ones. So take part in receiving Father's blessing upon your life today. The Lord bless you and keep you. The Lord make His face shine on you and be gracious to you. The Lord lift you up with His countenance. And the Lord give you, beloved one, His peace. And now in Hebrew.

0: God bless you, and shalom.
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2: 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I think sometime this weekend, I'm going to do a little writing. I've talked about how I used to write a bunch and then, okay, I don't claim writer's block, but it maybe hasn't come as easy as it could be. But recently, I did something really fun. I started writing in this kind of character that I do, and I don't really think about what I'm saying. I just kind of write, and it was a lot of fun. And then I ran it through some software that can speak what I've written, and then it was reading it in like a character's voice, and I realized that I wasn't actually as bad at writing as I felt sometimes. I think I'll write a little bit this weekend. And again, if you have anything fun that you're doing, let me know, daniel@kkla.com. 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
9: 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And let me encourage all of you by saying this. Whenever we handle the word of God, it's anything but common. And because it's uncommon, the word of God, it is that area of us being somewhat insecure or fearful about it. And you say, well, Jack, you're not encouraging me. Yes, I am. It is the Holy Spirit who you must lean upon in sharing the Word of God. We must share the Word of God, but that's going to keep us usable, friends. 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
12: The standard is not virginity. The standard is not don't do this, don't do that. The standard is holiness.
13: Well, that's Dana Gresh, and she's with us again today on Focus on the Family with Jim Daly to encourage you to live with sexual integrity. I'm John Fuller, and as you can probably tell, this is going to be a conversation that isn't appropriate for children. Have them elsewhere or use your headphones or earbuds.
14: I like that. Thanks for that instruction, John. You know, I so appreciated the conversation last time with Dana, and if you missed it, you know, go to the website or get the app for your phone and you'll have access to the whole library of programs. But it was meaty. It had so much in it, and we're going to continue the discussion today in this area of sexuality, the purity movement. We covered some of that last time, and what we need to convey to our kids, how we need to live our lives in such a way that our children see a healthy spiritual attitude towards sexuality. And you say that at the right time, mm-hmm. and you know, then it gets more serious about the teen years, and you need to talk more adult-like to those teens and get them ready for the challenges they're going to face. That's the spirit in which we're going to address this today. I have talked to people in Christian radio, pastors, etc. It's kind of like this is the look. If you can't see me, you're listening on the audio. It's a cringe of covering your ears. And that's not the attitude we should have. God created intimacy for marriage, and it should be enjoyed and celebrated and lifted up as a great thing. And I love that attitude, and that's how I share it with my boys. But we need to talk about things. Mm-hmm. When we are silent, the world fills the vacuum, and this is not a place where you want the world to fill your child's heart.
13: Mm-hmm. Yeah, and Dana brought such great biblical perspective and wisdom. We're so glad to have her back today. She's the founder of True Girl. She's a writer, a speaker, a podcaster, and she's taken a best-selling book and rewritten it and updated it. It's called And the Bride Wore White, and we've got copies of that here. Get yours to address this topic in your family. We have it here at the ministry, and you'll find it at focusonthefamily.com/broadcast.
14: Dana, welcome back. Great day yesterday. Thanks for being with us then and now.
12: I'm so grateful.
14: Yeah. This is the topic nobody wants to touch.
12: Including me, I might add.
14: Yeah, you are reluctant. I mean, yeah. It's so interesting, but it is good. It's so healthy. In the church, we need to win back what is healthy. You know, last time I wanted to mention this, but you were talking about the physiology involved in physical intimacy.
12: Yeah.
14: And you think about it, you know, I'm learning so much with Dr. Henry Cloud and other psychologists, Christians, and psychiatrists. Man, the word of God is exploding right now with scientific discovery.
12: Mm.
14: And, you know, even the bonding features that God put in us, particularly women, that when you have that physical intimacy with your husband or somebody else, that bonding hormone is going.
12: Yeah.
14: And there's a purpose in that.
12: That's right.
14: I mean, that's not evolution, everybody. There's a purpose that God put that into us so that we would be one flesh, committed to each other for life, for better or for worse. And God even made it so plain that he chemically created that in our brain science.
12: Yeah, I would say that's why it's, let me first say that my husband bought me a necklace that was the shape of the chemical makeup of the neurochemical oxytocin, which is what creates that bonding, because I so geek out on this, that God actually created us for that. But here's something really fascinating. There's a study that revealed that women in particular don't seem to make that oxytocin quite as freely when they're not inside of a committed relationship.
14: Interesting.
12: Yeah. So we're shortchanging ourselves when we're treating sex casually.
14: Well, again, I just think it's a wonderful discovery that they're making where spiritual truth out of Scripture is being found.
12: We're starting to understand God's word. We're like, he had it right after all.
14: Right. And it shouldn't shock us. No. But the more they discover, the more it points to God's word, which is great. Let's talk about the seven truths about sexual integrity. You know, I've not used that term. First of all, I like that term, sexual integrity. It's such a modern, beautiful phrase, you know, that it's positioned and formed in the right direction. That's what it speaks to me. Integrity of a building, integrity of a bridge. Yep. It means it's built for a purpose and it's doing its purpose. Sexual integrity in that way, that we're built for a purpose like we've talked about, and we're doing that correctly.
12: Yep.
14: And boy, will the world come against that. Oh my gosh. They want to rip down every bit of modesty or desire to marry as a virgin, etc. They just want to tear
12: Isn't it funny that every sexual choice is an applauded and appropriate sexual choice except for the biblical sexual choice? That one's ridiculed. Well, wait, if all these other sexual choices are okay, why isn't this one okay?
14: Another indication of spiritual warfare.
12: And confusion.
14: That's interesting. Yeah, it's true. Yeah, you could talk about all of these and it's lauded and then, you know, talk about a Christian perspective. Oh my gosh.
12: Right.
14: How archaic.
12: You bring up one of the big cultural lies we need to prepare our kids for is that God's word is outdated or his rules about sex are old-fashioned.
14: Correct.
12: The fact is they were never in style. Paul writes on the backdrop of a Roman and Greek culture that was far more promiscuous than ours. Pedophilia was very normalized during that time. And yet he says the standard is not virginity. The standard is not don't do this, don't do that. The standard is holiness.
14: Yeah, that's the aim.
12: Holiness. Christians live set apart. They live different, and they live according to God's good design.
14: Boom, there it is. Let's get to the seven truths. You speak to the first one. Sexual integrity reflects the heart of Jesus. Mm-hmm. Let me list them, and then we'll go back. Can we do that?
12: Sure.
14: Okay, so that was one. Sexual integrity doesn't slide. It decides. You mentioned that one.
12: Yeah.
14: Sexual integrity walks in dignity.
12: Mm.
14: All of these, you got to stop and think about it. We're going to come back, so don't panic. Sexual integrity respects boundaries. Sexual integrity requires healthy communication. These are all like amen comments. Sexual integrity banks on family wisdom.
12: Mm.
14: Sexual integrity pursues discipleship. So that is such a meaty list. So let's go back to the first one. Sexual integrity reflects the heart of Jesus. How?
12: This is huge. And I don't know if you know, but Focus on the Family is a big part of my healing story.
14: No, that is beautiful.
12: So let me tell you how that happened. I mentioned yesterday how I would wake up feeling shame from my sexual past. And the word purity was this pain word for me because I was a youth leader during this purity conversation that was happening in the 90s and early 2000s. And that word hurt me when I heard it. And all I could think is, I am not pure. And it felt like a battering ram to my heart. And of course, as you said yesterday, the world is going to tell you that's because the Christians have set up all these rules and guidelines of behavior that are just not attainable. And that's why you feel that way. But that, I took that word to the Lord and I said, Jesus, what is the truth about this word? And what I found is that I was never pure.
14: So there we go.
12: Ironically, the truth for our lies is not always the opposite.
14: Yeah.
12: And Psalm 51:5 says, surely I was sinful at birth, sinful from the moment my mother conceived me.
14: Yeah.
12: And I had to come to a place where I realized that. And then I look in the word and I see who is pure. Jesus. Jesus is pure. And because he is pure, and because he has saved me, and because when the Father looks at me, he sees the account or record of Jesus, because of that, I can walk in purity and integrity. It changed everything for me. It flipped everything for me. And I'm driving down the highway listening to God counsel my heart on, Dana, you weren't never pure.
14: Yeah.
12: I purify you. I And the reason that you behave in a pure manner is so that you can reflect me inside of you. I don't know if this is making any sense to anybody listening today, but for me, it was like, eureka.
14: Yeah.
12: I was able to take the truth of who I was to Jesus and also stand in the boldness of, I am pure because of Christ. So I'm driving down the highway, considering this, my 6-month-old baby girl in the backseat of my car, mm-hmm. and Focus on the Family comes on. What are they talking about? Talking to your daughter about sex. Do you think this was God-timed, God-orchestrated? And I hear Dr. Dobson's voice say, what's the number one question on that teenage girl's mind when she's talking to her mom about sex? And the woman said, I have no idea who this woman was. She said, the number one question on that teenage girl's mind is, Mom, did you wait?
14: Mm.
12: And this juxtaposition of the purity of Christ and the impure, I felt impure because I had behaved in an impure way. That's mm-hmm. why I felt it.
14: Right.
12: And, but this call was like, wait, my baby girl, I'm going to have to deal with this impurity and this pain in my life to disciple her well.
14: Right.
12: I pull to the side of the road. I allow 10 years of grief to engulf me. I drive straight home. I tell my husband, I know you think you married the driven snow. Let me confess to you. And
14: that was the first time he had heard it.
12: That was the first time. Yeah. 5 years of marriage.
14: Yeah.
12: And I, there's less of that today because the church is talking about sex more. And I'm so thankful for that.
14: Yeah.
12: And I encourage transparency in the dating relationship so that you're not walking into this 5 years into marriage. But he held me and it felt like the arms of Jesus. He said, I don't think I need to say it, but I think you need to hear it. You are forgiven.
14: Yeah.
12: And it felt like the voice of God. And that allowed me to begin to walk in the purity of Christ. So purity, sexual integrity is not about us behaving well.
14: Mm-hmm.
12: It's about the record of Jesus, and we reflect that record. Yeah.
14: You know, as you're speaking, I'm thinking of the prodigal son. You could put that in the context of a prodigal daughter.
12: Yeah.
14: And this theme fits that story. But the irony there is the Lord, very specifically through the actions of the father, is showing that enthusiasm for the younger brother coming home after he squandered his father's treasure on party life, if I could call it that. And the older brother was really mad because he was the rule follower.
12: Yeah.
14: And he was jealous. And, you know, the very end of the parable, the younger brother's inside at the feast and the older brother's outside looking in, which many theologians say that that's the story of the feast of heaven.
12: Yeah.
14: That the religious person doesn't make it in.
12: Mm-hmm.
14: And you think about that, you're going, wow. But also, Rosaria Butterfield, who was on the broadcast, if you've never heard her on the Focus program, I'd encourage you to, again, get the app, because those are powerful programs. The first time I interviewed her, she was a former lesbian teacher from Syracuse University.
12: Activist.
14: Mm. Used to write articles against Focus on the Family and Promise Keepers, and very dogmatic ideologically. And she said, you know, she befriended a pastor who invited her to his home for dinner with his wife. And over 2.5 years, they led her to the Lord.
12: Yeah.
14: And she said, it hit me that I was living my verb, lesbian, not living my noun, made in his image.
12: Mm.
14: And you said it the same way. We're believing who we are is what we do.
12: Yes.
14: Especially in sin.
12: Right.
14: And she just so perfectly, she said, when I caught that in her context of English literature, she said, it changed my life.
12: Yeah.
14: That moment was it. No more appetite for same-sex attraction. Nothing. She
12: sovereign
14: ended up marrying
12: deliverance.
14: A
12: yeah.
14: pastor.
12: She, and not everybody has the sovereign deliverance like she did. And you know, there's sometimes we have to work out our salvation with fear and trembling.
14: Of course.
12: But there is, Jesus expunges the record.
14: Yeah. Mm.
15: Dana Gresh is our guest today on Focus on the Family with Jim Daly, and we're covering some of the great content in this weighty but really wonderful resource called And the Bride Wore White. 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
14: Dana, it's kind of obvious to everybody. We're not going to get through all seven here, but we're going to fly to try to get as many as possible. You covered the second one before we started, which was sexual integrity doesn't slide, it decides. Right. So let's leave that to itself. Go to number three here. The third truth is that sexual integrity walks in dignity.
12: Yes.
14: What does it mean to walk in dignity? I think that's lost on the church even.
12: This is such an important word. So dignity is inherent worth or value, like that it shows value. Mm-hmm. Every human life has dignity, period. We have dignity because we are image bearers of the God of the universe.
14: Mm-hmm.
12: And that doesn't change based on how we show up in life.
14: Mm-hmm.
12: Ever. But the call of Scripture is that we would reflect that dignity. The call of Scripture is that we would show up with the way that we talk, the things that we look at, the things we hear, the way that we dress in a way that says we are image bearers of God. And I think where this gets really complicated for moms today is in the area of teaching our daughters how to dress appropriately and with dignity.
14: Yeah.
12: Because the world is out there saying, you can't talk to your daughter about how to dress. You're going to body shame her. And so we have to have a really rich conversation about this. We can't just turn, there's like three places, maybe four in Scripture that addresses the word modesty. So it's not a robust, you know,
14: theology,
12: foundation, yeah, right, that we have. But what is robust is the theology of clothing.
14: Hmm.
12: You go back from Genesis to Revelation. You know, the book that I just wrote, And the Bride Wore White, I titled it that because I didn't feel like wearing white on my wedding day. I didn't feel worthy.
14: Mm-hmm.
12: I didn't have an awareness of my dignity. But when I looked at the book of Revelation, and the bride of the Lamb is wearing white, the sinful, broken bride of the Lamb is wearing white, I was like, ah, through Christ, I get to wear white on my wedding day.
14: Right.
12: You know? So go back though to Genesis. I think this is really important. And this is where I pull our rights and responsibility as mothers to teach our daughters to dress. And you know what? You guys have to handle the boys, but we're moms. We have to handle the girls, right? Adam and Eve show up. What are they? They're ashamed. They're hiding. God comes and says, where are you? So he's relational first. He doesn't discipline them. He says, where are you? I miss you. And then what does he do? We see the first bloodshed. An animal dies. The first shedding of blood for sin happens right there in Genesis 3. And God puts on them garments of fur, comforting garments of fur. He comforts them in their sin. Now, the Bible calls these, the Hebrew word is a word that's similar to tunic. And it's believed that that tunic or the garment that is specifically mentioned is a garment of honor. It's sort of like Joseph's coat of many colors. It was a tunic that said, there's special dignity here.
14: Mm.
12: In this boy.
14: Yeah, I've never heard that.
12: And so what God is doing is he is taking that sin has stripped their dignity, and God is saying, I am putting these garments on you to remind you of your dignity. The way we dress matters. Now, can we teach our daughters the appropriate way to dress in a way that body shames them? Yes, and we have to be very careful that we're not saying your body is bad. We're just saying some clothing doesn't reflect the dignity and worth of you as a daughter of God.
14: Dana, there always is that appropriate criticism that, you know, the male side of this equation should have some responsibility, you know, just because someone may not dress totally appropriately shouldn't give a green light to a boy or a man mistreating that woman. So we need to make that disclaimer known, obviously.
12: Yeah.
14: Men need to restrain and, you know, behave themselves in that context.
12: Yeah, I've taught frequently on the fact that a man's behavior is a man's responsibility, period.
14: Mm-hmm.
12: That the way that a girl shows up or dresses has nothing to do with giving him a right to behave badly. At the same time, I want to be very careful to say that because that thinking is out there, let's not be silent about teaching our daughters the beauty of reflecting. You know, the way we dress isn't about not being sexual. I want to be very clear about that. The way I dress is about nothing the way that I am wearing today distracts from people seeing Jesus in me. Mm. That's the point. Mm. If there is any sin in immodesty, it's not about our bodies. It's about saying, I want more attention than Jesus. I want more attention than God.
14: That's a good point.
12: Yeah.
14: That's a strong one, though.
12: That's what I'm concerned about.
14: Yeah. Wow, yeah. That hits right at the core of the culture.
12: Yeah.
14: Because it is all about look at me, yeah. Whether you're a boy or a girl.
12: Right. Exactly. You know?
14: So that's a good thought. The next truth is about boundaries. And you share in the book a story about your husband, Bob, who set a boundary with you. What happened?
12: You know, when Bob and I dated, we had a very beautiful, appropriate relationship. Sexual integrity marked our dating years. Mm-hmm. And one of the reasons for that is, first of all, I had learned my lesson. I knew the pain of sliding into bad behaviors. And so I had boundaries at that point that were important to me. And thankfully, so did Bob. And one day on a date, he just kissed me on the nose and said, that's about as far as I want our physical contact to go. And it wasn't a big conversation, but we were both communicating to each other that we cared about what Scripture said about our sexual behavior. Mm-hmm. And I think that was a trajectory setting moment for us. And I think it matters. We need to teach our daughters and our mm-hmm. sons to have conversations that reflect our boundaries.
15: Yeah. Did that give you a sense of safety, if I can put
12: it
15: that
12: yeah.
15: way?
12: Oh, yeah. Especially since the relationship before had been such a demanding mm. physical relationship. For him to communicate to me that that is not how this relationship was going to work felt really safe.
14: Mm. That's good. That's really good. The fifth truth is that sexual integrity requires healthy communication. Let me just say, a good marriage requires yeah. healthy communication. Why is communication important when it comes to sexual integrity specifically?
12: Well, one thing is when you're talking and having a rich conversation, you're probably not having awkward moments of physical, what do we do here?
14: A good distraction,
12: right?
14: you're saying?
12: So it's a good distraction. Here's the challenge today. A lot of teenagers are doing most of that communication through a device. And so yeah. when they get with each other physically, they're struggling with how to communicate. So I think it's really helpful to just sit them down and say, you know, what are some questions you can ask to get to know this person better? What are your dreams? When did you come to know the Lord? What do you love most about your family? What's hardest about being in your family? You know, giving them a list of questions
14: yeah.
12: helps them really have a healthy conversation.
14: Okay, the sixth truth, I think we're going to make it. The sixth truth is about embracing family wisdom.
12: Yeah.
14: Now, all the parents went yes and amen. Come for the wisdom of the family. Yeah. What do you mean by this?
12: Well, I've always felt that this is really important. As I started working with girls in the year 2000, traveling across the country, doing retreats, I saw that girls who had a healthy relationship with their parents tended to make healthier relationships in their dating life. And conversely, girls who especially didn't have a relationship with their dad, maybe through divorce or mm-hmm. just awkward mm-hmm. body changing, that they were struggling more.
14: Mm-hmm.
12: So there's some research that indicates that that's true, that there's a trend there. And so what is very clear to me is that mom and dad speaking into this matters. And if you survey girls and boys and say, who do you want to hear sexual advice from? They're not going to be, I'm excited to hear my mom and dad talk about sex. They're not, their eyes are going to roll into the back of their head. But when you get down to the root of it, they're going to say, the person I trust most on this topic is mom and dad.
14: Mm-hmm.
12: So it's really important. And let me say this. We do live in a culture that's trying to remove parental rights in so many spaces,
14: yep.
12: especially related to the topic of sex and gender. So this is very countercultural, and I want to infuse the teenage girls that read this book with a different message.
14: Yeah.
12: The message that, you know, it's not your school counselor that needs to hear when you're struggling with something. It's mom.
14: Yeah, that is good. And I think that would save a lot of heartbreak.
12: Yeah.
14: Along the way that we're seeing now in court cases.
12: Absolutely.
14: Especially in transition court cases like that.
12: Exactly.
14: Gender dysphoria. All right. The last truth in your list is that sexual integrity pursues discipleship. Give me the understanding of that.
12: Yeah. Well, let's just take pornography, for example. Very prevalent. Very few of our teenage kids are not seeing pornography. Most of them are. And that can lead to a lifelong addiction. It did for my husband. A battle that he fought and is winning, but a hard battle that caused a lot of disruption in our marriage and in our life, in his heart, in his relationship with God. Most kids that stumble across pornography don't know what to do with that. Mm-hmm. And if they're not in some sort of accountability, they're probably going to do what any of us would do and fall into it deeper and deeper. So that's just one example of where having someone to talk to other than mom and dad, and I'm encouraging them to also be talking to mom and dad, but talking to your youth pastor, talking to an older, wiser college student who loves Jesus and loves you about my temptation on the internet or my temptation in this dating relationship or my loneliness in mm-hmm. being a virgin and being made fun of mm-hmm. in college or at school. This is a really important ingredient in living a life of sexual integrity. And I feel like every young person needs someone older and wiser than them advising them on this topic.
14: That's a good thought. The earlier in your life you can find that kind of mentoring relationship, the healthier you're going to be.
12: Yeah.
14: Mom and dad will do that through the younger years and teen years, but yeah. I think it's really healthy. It's something we do here at Focus for staff. You know, we encourage mentoring mm-hmm. older staff or wiser staff with younger staff just to help them in their journey.
12: Yeah.
14: And I think it's a good thing to do in every workplace
12: yeah.
14: when it's healthy. Dana, this has been terrific. Yeah. I hope you have felt the wisdom flowing out. And that's the goal here, just to give perspective and to give you encouragement as you parent, or if you're the girl or young woman who is in a spot where you're feeling like something's got to change, now's the day to do it. And one of the things you can do is get a copy of Dana's book, and The Bride Wore White, Seven Truths to Live in Sexual Integrity, No Matter Your Past. 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
2: 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Here's an exercise that can be encouraging, joyous, whether you're in a great place right now and you want to be filled with joy, or maybe you're down and you just want to get back to, I don't see what's next. Daniel, think of a time when you remember God at work in your life. something that you can look back on and say, I am thankful for this. This was going on, and you came through. Because I think that does something powerful. It encourages us when we're down. It reminds us that there have been other times. Or maybe if you just want to experience the joy and the celebration of saying, God, thank you. For me personally, it was during COVID. It was a very lonely season. I wasn't in a great place mentally because of it. And I felt like, is this ever going to end, God? Where are you? And as I sit here talking to you now, I don't feel that way. And that's my testimony. That's what I'm grateful for. So whatever that is for you, just think about it. And then thank God for it.
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21: And so now here's what happens, moving into chapter 6, verse 1. Now David again gathered all the chosen men, likely the troops of Israel, 30,000, 6-2. And David arose and went with all the people who were with him to Baal Judah, or Lords of Judah. This is also known as Kiriath Jearim, or the City of Forests, which we'll take note of, to bring up from there the Ark of God, which is called by the name, the very name of the Lord of hosts, who is enthroned above the cherubim. So David now has victory. He's back in the capital, and he thinks to himself, you know what? We need to bring the ark back to the nation. He had pitched a tent for the ark, and the Ark of the Covenant was the closest representation that they had of God. And it was kind of like, think of it this way, it was kind of like being one nation under God. It was bringing the ark as the focal point for the nation that represented the presence of God. And I don't know everything that was going on in David's mind. I don't know if he thought it would bring additional blessing. I don't know if he was just thinking that this is the way to best honor God. But 1 Chronicles 13 tells us what David did. This is verses 1 through 4. David, 1 Chronicles 13, 1, consulted with the captains of the thousands, the hundreds, and even with every leader. And David said to all the assembly of Israel, if it seems good to you, and if it is from the Lord our God, let us send everywhere to our kinsmen who remain in all the land of Israel, also to the priests and Levites who are with them in their cities and with the pasture lands, that they may meet with us. And let us bring back the ark of our God to us, for we did not seek it in the days of Saul. Then all the assembly said that they would do so, for the thing was right in the eyes of all the people. 1 Chronicles 13, 1 through 4. So David did consult the people. But one thing that we don't read is that David prayed about this. We don't read that he inquired of the Lord. We just know he met with the people. He said, do you think this sounds good? He did say, if this is of the Lord, this will be a good thing. And David went to move the ark. The question of why can be asked, why he wanted to move it. We could ask that question. Was it for blessing? Was it to honor God? I think it was to honor God. But the real issue is not going to be the why or the what, it's going to be the how. How David moves the ark is going to be at the center of this story. In the modern church, we're hearing a lot about the ends justify the means. So we do things to reach out to people, to get them in the church, because after all, once we get them in, then we can preach to them. And look, there are certain things that we should be doing to get unbelievers in. We're doing an outreach on Halloween night, an alternative. But we should not be playing secular music to bring them in. Why do we need to do that? Do you think someone coming to church expects to hear secular music? They hear it all week long. They finally walk into a church, and then if you're playing secular music, what are you accomplishing? Oh, we want you to know we're just like the world. They finally decided to walk in the church. I think they're expecting to hear a few songs about Jesus. Would you agree? So look, if the guy finally walked in and he's sitting on the back row and he's just breathing a little easier because lightning didn't strike him at the back door, let's give him Jesus. Well, David is going to move the ark, and he placed the ark, they placed the ark, verse 3, chapter 6 of 2 Samuel, on a new cart that they might bring it from the house of Abinadab, which was on the hill. And Uzzah and Ahio, some of you guys are from Ohio, close. The sons of Abinadab were leading the new cart. Now, we don't know if Uzzah and Ahio were Levites, but we do know it's likely that they were priests. They were sons of Abinadab. And there's a new cart here. The ark is put on a cart, and these guys are leading it. And they brought it with the ark of God from the house of Abinadab, by the way, which was on the hill. Just a side note, the ark sat at this location for at least 70 years. It was pretty much forgotten by the nation. It was kind of secluded because of things that had happened around it. People were dying. People were getting diseases. There were also blessings associated with the ark, but it depended on kind of who the people were and how they were treating it. And so it was left up on this hill, almost forgotten by the nation, tucked away. You know, you watch programs today about the lost ark. They finally found the lost ark of the covenant. Well, they haven't found it. But there was intrigue in David's heart about moving this ark because he knew everything that it represented. And so they brought the ark of God. They were walking ahead of the ark, verse 5. Meanwhile, David and all the house of Israel were celebrating before the Lord with all kinds of instruments made of fir wood. They had lyres, harps, tambourines, castanets, a few people from Mexico there, and cymbals. Can you believe that? Castanets were there too. And they were walking before the ark and they were celebrating. David was a musician, by the way. He played some sort of guitar. He was a skillful musician. And he had a heart for worship. He wrote most of the psalms in the Psalter. In the psalm book are David's songs. David loved to worship the Lord with instruments and so forth. And so they had everything out. They had tambourines, they had cymbals, and all God's drummers said, amen. They had everything there. But when they came to the threshing floor, just let's park here for a second. I've told you guys the Hebrew word for holy means that which comes out of the threshing floor. To be holy in life means God separates the wheat from the chaff. It is interesting to me just to note that what's about to take place happens near a threshing floor. They came to the threshing floor of Nacon. Uzzah reached out toward the ark of God and took hold of it, for the oxen nearly upset it. So the oxen are pulling this cart. The ark is put on the cart, some sort of wheels, and the ark begins to wobble a little bit. And Uzzah reached out to steady the ark. Sounds like a good deed, doesn't it? We don't want the ark to fall over. That would be really bad, don't you think? We want to steady that thing. And he reached out to steady the ark. And the anger of the Lord, verse 7, burned against Uzzah, and God struck him down there for his irreverence. And he died there by the ark of God. You want to talk about a party killer? No pun intended. All of a sudden, you're having this celebration. You're bringing the ark of God. You're celebrating the nation. Into the new capital comes what represents symbolically the presence of God. God is symbolized in the ark. The ark is called the Ark of the Covenant. Covenant speaks of relationship between him and his people. And the ark's coming in and everybody's celebrating and there's music and there's worship going on. And all of a sudden, Uzzah reaches out just to kind of save the ark, if you will, steady it, and bam, he's killed on the spot. You can imagine everybody stopping, the music stops, everybody looks down and you have a dead man right there. End of party. It's all over. Some of you are looking at this. Some of you have heard this before. You've read it before. This may be the first time you've ever seen this before. And you say, wow, the God of the Old Testament is not to be trifled with. Oh, I have news for you. In the book of Acts, God did the same thing to a husband and wife. They lied about an offering that they had given. So please don't do that. It's not a good career move. And God killed both of them in Acts chapter 5. That's the New Testament, by the way. And so all of a sudden, because of his irreverent act, NIV, end of verse 7, his error, ESV, New King James, he died there by the ark of God. And you just have to be saying, what is going on? Why did God strike Uzzah in this way? Psalm 80 verse 1 says, give ear, shepherd of Israel, thou who does lead Joseph like a flock, thou who art enthroned above the cherubim, shine forth. If y'all look at the picture here, right above the cherubim, those angels' wings, God, it was said that he was enthroned there, that it was his dwelling, if you will. His special glory would descend on the Holy of Holies. And in many ways, this was symbolic, but sometimes it was literally the Shekinah of God that would come down there. And it was not to be messed with. In fact, people who looked at God in the Old Testament and had some sort of interaction, they would often say, I've seen God and I'm not dead. There was a reverence for God. There was an understanding that our God is a consuming fire. Psalm 99 verse 1 says, the Lord reigns. Let the people tremble. He's enthroned above the cherubim. Let the earth shake. The Lord is great in Zion. He is exalted above all the peoples. Let them praise thy great and awesome name. Holy is he. Psalm 99, 1 through 3. God is holy. But why did this happen? Why was Uzzah killed on the spot? Let's take a look at the book of Numbers. You have Genesis, Exodus, Leviticus, Numbers, chapter 4. Turn to the book of Numbers, chapter 4. Let's take a look. This is now in the life of Israel under the leadership of Moses. The Ark of the Covenant was built, and it's described in Exodus 25. It was built of the gold and the wood, as I mentioned before. And specific instructions were given. And then this kind of adds to it. Numbers 4, verse 4. This is the work of the descendants of Kohath, Numbers 4, 4, in the tent of meeting, concerning the most holy things, the furniture in the temple or tabernacle. When the camp sets out, Aaron and his sons shall go in, and they shall take down the veil of the screen, cover the ark of the testimony with it, and they shall lay a covering of porpoise skin on it.
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21: Aaron and his son shall go in, and they shall take down the veil of the screen, cover the ark of the testimony with it, and they shall lay a covering of porpoise skin on it, and shall spread over it cloth of pure blue, and shall insert its poles. Just two things to note here very simply. When the tabernacle, which was a tent in the wilderness, which moved when Israel moved, wasn't a permanent structure, when it moved, they were given specific details on how to move the furnishings. And they were told about the Ark of the Covenant a couple of things. You are to cover it, porpoise skin, and then other cloth is to put on. And I would imagine porpoise skin is pretty thick. And then you are to carry it. Remember how they were supposed to carry it? They had poles. And the Levites, specifically the family of Kohath within the Levitical line, was given this responsibility. And they were to carry it a certain way. Now notice, this is verse 11 of the same chapter. Over the golden altar they shall spread a blue cloth and cover it with covering of porpoise skin and shall insert poles. Look at verse 12. They're talking about the utensils covered with porpoise skin. Put them on carrying bars. Look at verse 13, same chapter. They shall take away the ashes from the altar and spread purple cloth. Verse 14, talking about the utensils again and so forth, the basins. End of 14, they shall spread a cover of porpoise skin over it and insert poles. 15, when Aaron and his sons finish covering the holy objects and all the furnishings of the sanctuary, when the camp is set out, after that the sons of Kohath shall come to carry them so that they may not touch the holy objects and die. These are the things in the tent of meeting which the sons of Kohath are to carry. Skip down to 19. But do this to them, that they may live and not die. When they approach the most holy objects, Aaron and his son shall go in and assign each of them to his work and to his load.

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5: And they take it out into this kind of solitary place, and they're going to do a Jewish ritual to see the treasures of the ark, right? So they do a prayer in Hebrew over it. And remember, Indy and Miriam, his girlfriend, are tied up at the pole, right? And so all of a sudden, you know, Indy says to Miriam, some weird sounds start happening. He says, whatever happens, don't look at it, Miriam. No matter how hard it gets, no matter the screams, no matter what, don't look at it. And do you remember what happens? The wind and the fire of God happens, and it's great cinema. There are faces melting and heads exploding. Oh, it's wonderful. I've watched it so many times. Sorry. But bad guys are getting theirs, and so it's kind of cool. And here's what happens. They're at this pole, and the fury of God's passing through, and both their eyes are closed. Don't look at it, whatever you do. And finally, God takes them all down. The lid slams back. God deals with everybody. And all of a sudden, when it's all over, they open their eyes. Do you know that story was written by a Jew? He knows what he's talking about. Because to look on the holy things meant death. It meant that you were going to die. You were not to gaze upon it. And here's a comment from Warren Wiersbe. The church today needs to heed this reminder and return to the Word of God for an understanding of the will of God. No amount of unity of enthusiasm can compensate for disobedience. When God's work is done in man's way and we imitate the world instead of obeying the Word, we can never expect the blessing of God. The crowds may approve of what we do, but what about the approval of God? The way of the world is ultimately the way of death, close quote. Oh, you can gain crowds. You can get the applause of man. But the question is, have you done things God's way or not? Because ultimately, he's the one you need to please. And so here's what happens. Back in 2 Samuel chapter 6, verse 8. David became angry because of the Lord's outburst against Uzzah. And that place is called Perez Uzzah to this day. It means a bursting out against Uzzah, by the way. And so David, verse 9 in chapter 6, was afraid of the Lord that day. And he said, how can the ark of the Lord come to me? And David was unwilling to move the ark of the Lord into the city of David or Jerusalem with him. But David took it aside to the house of Obed-Edom the Gittite. David said, man, I can't bring the ark in here. Look what's happened. David feared the Lord. David was angry and filled with fear. Now, you may have been there in some point of your Christian journey. Maybe God did something and you were fearful. And maybe you were angry. David was angry here. What was he angry about? What God had done on the spot. How many sleepless nights do you think David stayed up in the following evenings wrestling with what should I have done different? What should I have done? You know, should I bring the ark? Can I ever bring the ark here? What's God trying to say to me? But let me ask you, just put your thinking cap on for a second. Don't you think one person in that parade who had a little theological training could have said, hey guys, excuse me, wait a minute. I've been reading Numbers 4 in my devotions. And what I read there is that the Levites from the family of Kohath are supposed to carry this ark on poles and it's supposed to be covered, and putting it on a new cart is what the Philistines did. That's the pagan way. Don't put it on a new cart. It's right here in the Bible. See this? This is what it says. Nobody said anything. Either A, they didn't know their Bible, and I find that hard to believe that they didn't know the first 5 books of Moses. They didn't know the Torah. Or secondly, it was what we call a sin of omission. They didn't say anything. And I would tell you, in the modern church, there's 2 big issues. One, we are often ignorant of the scripture because we don't read it. And 2, even when we know better, we commit the sin of omission. We omit.

0: what is right by not saying anything. Why do we do that? Because many of us have embraced the theory in the Latin of non rocabotus, which means whatever you do, no rocabotus. Or we do it for purposes of P period C period, which is called political correctness. We don't want to say anything because we're afraid of what someone might think of us. So they stayed quiet and Uzzah died. Let me ask you. There was a high cost, right? We don't do things God's way, or somebody knows better and they don't go up to David and say, David, wait a minute, God is holy. You can't have that thing uncovered. You can't put it on a cart. Let's go do a Bible study and let's figure out how to do this. Maybe we need to do that more with our families. Maybe we need to do that more with our decision-making in business. Maybe we need to do that more with our marriages or our relational issues or a spiritual decision that we're about to make, or times when we want to justify a decision that we're making because we think, well, the end will be good, so that'll justify how I do this. I know it's a little off. I know it's not the way God, but it's going to be good in the end. You ever say that? It's going to be good in the end, and then you got to step over Uzzah.
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2: In 2 Samuel 5, we see the Lord directing David. David did just as the Lord commanded him. David inquired, the Lord answered, and then David obeyed. And, you know, that's the key to the Christian life, is we seek the Lord, we seek his face, we get a word, and in our case, it's typically going to be a word from the Word of God, so we got to know our Bible. We act upon it, and you know what? The Lord will bless those who honor him. He will bless those who are acting upon his revealed word. And maybe you would say, you know what? I'm not sure I've been doing that. I'm not sure I've really been taking God seriously. And that's because I don't read the Bible very often, or I, you know, don't really know a whole lot about Revelation. And I mean the whole revelation of the Bible. What should I do about that? Well, I think the answer becomes pretty obvious, doesn't it? You start opening your Bible. You say, well, you know, I hear people say that, but how do I even get started? You know, I think a good place to start is just read one of the Gospels. Read Matthew, Mark, Luke, or John. Read like Ephesians, and just start with a chapter a day. Maybe read a psalm a day. You know, you're going to get to know God's heart as you read his word, because his word is an expression of his heart. You got to talk with someone to know them. And out of the abundance of the heart, the mouth speaks. And God has spoken in his word in 66 books, Old and New Testament. You know, often Bibles in America collect dust on shelves. And this is not the way that we're going to really know God's heart. This is not the way we're going to really take our faith seriously. You know, the beautiful thing about being a Christian is you can always start afresh. You know, every minute of every day, his mercies are new every morning of every day. And you could get started again and in very simple ways. And for some of you listening right now, it might be you need to get back into a fellowship connected to the body. For some of you, it may be that you need to get back to reading your Bible on a regular basis. And the good news is none of this is really complicated. Just take a step and the Lord will meet you right there. Hey, if we can help in any way, this is Pastor Michael. 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And we have a number that you can call. 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And the number is 844-48-TRUTH. 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But we are available 9 to 4 Pacific time, Tuesday through Friday. One more time. It's 844-48-TRUTH. I hope you'll be vitally connected to a fellowship this weekend. If it's been a while, get connected to a Bible teaching church, and the Lord will bless you for it. This is Pastor Michael. We'll see you next time.
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0: It was before the Lord who chose me above your father. Now, I would just say this. Communication 101 in marriage is probably not the thing. Start bringing fathers and mothers into it. Don't highly recommend this. But here's what the Bible says. It was before the Lord who chose me above your daddy. Sorry, but here it is. And above all his house, to appoint me ruler over the people of the Lord, over Israel. Therefore, I will celebrate before the Lord.
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4: I don't have anything. Maybe not literally, but figuratively. Is that something that comes to mind? Maybe you wake up one day and you just say, I've got nothing for this day, this week, this month. Take that to God in prayer. It's Daniel here. Because I think that there's kind of a beauty in the honesty of admitting that sometimes, like, I really don't know how to just keep going. There's just nothing. I have nothing left. And as you kind of admit that and you kind of sit with that, sometimes say, God, fill me with whatever I need. I might not even know what I need. Whether it's your wisdom, whether it's your strength, your joy, your peace, whatever it is that I'm lacking, Holy Spirit, by your power, will you please just bring that into my life today? 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Just be honest. You get through it. But just invite the Holy Spirit in. 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

0: Do not rejoice over me, my enemy. When I fall, I will rise, and when I sit in darkness, the Lord will be my light. Oh, death, where is your sting? How many of you can say that to death? Oh, death, where is your sting? When you go and the doctor gives you that really bad news, I don't care. Oh, death, where is your... It's lost that sting. It's lost that cutting. I'm not going to die twice. I'm going to die once and be in eternity with my Savior. The second death is what gets you. Watch out for that one. That one, there is no return.
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0: You guys remember, we probably still do it with our kids, but I remember when I was little and that storms would come. If my parents were good, I'm good. Oh, we see this, Shane. When I was younger, it'll come. It's no big deal. Or like me, I don't know if I should tell you this either because I'm being vulnerable, but I like to sit in a plane up front and then I can watch the airline, the stewardess. How are they doing right now? If they're talking, they're on the phone, okay, good. But if they're like, preparation. And pastors don't always have the answers. We're supposed to point you to the one who has the answers. Here's the key. Don't ask why. I'm preaching myself, by the way. Don't ask why. Ask what. What are you teaching me? What do you want me to learn? How can I grow from this? Because the whys are never ending. Whys are never ending. And here's why. Maybe you're different than me. I want to know why so I can fix it. Correct? Lord, why am I feeling this way? Because you need to fast. Oh, okay, I'll fast and fix it. I need to be carnivore. That will fix it. I need to be plant-based. That will fix it. I need to know why. Do I get on this medication again? Why? Lord, tell me why is this happening to my kids so I can fix it? And rarely will He show you the why. Maybe later, but it's the what that we need to unpack. This is from Dr. David Jeremiah's book, When Your World Falls Apart. And if you want to listen to part one of what I'm giving now, it's not really part one, but it goes in line with this. Listen to last Sunday. But he did this, Dr. David Jeremiah. He wrote a book, When Your World Falls Apart. And this is a letter he kind of said, like you could see it being from God. And he said, "My child, I have a message for you today. Let me whisper in your ear that it may overcome any storm clouds that may arise in your life. Smooth out the rough places upon which you have to tread. It's short. It's only 5 words. But let them sink into your innermost soul. Use them as a pillow upon which to rest your weary head." And the 5 words are, "This thing is from me. This thing that you're going through is from me." Nothing can get to us without going through God. Are you passing through a night of sorrow? This is for me. I am the man of sorrows and acquainted with grief. I have let earthly comforters fail you, so you turn to me unconditionally. This thing is from me. Boy, that's a perspective change, isn't it? I've meditated on that all week. Because if we're not careful, we think, oh, this is from the enemy. This is from this person. This is from this. And we get scared because, God, what's going on? This enemy, the enemy stronger than you? Even if the enemy attacks you, God first has to allow it under His sovereign control. And again, I got a lot of why questions myself. But if you look at things, this is, or at least say this, God allowed this. God, you allowed this for a reason, and hopefully for a season. Because I've seen this many times too, guys, with on this topic of healing. We forget that sometimes it's time to go home. It's time to go home, the Lord says. Yet we pray healing. We claim healing. No, no, no, Lord. But what about, we all die. So you get healed at 65, it's time to go at 70. I mean, and let me tell you, heaven's a lot better. From 65 to 70, from now, life a million times better. So just be very careful on this topic. We forget that it's time to go home sometimes. And we can rest in that. Oh, no, no, you just have enough faith. I want to go home. I want to go home. I want to say their names in case, you know, their husbands are watching, but I went and I prayed and they're like, Pastor, don't pray for me. I'm ready. Whoa. Pray for comfort. Pray for my spouse. Pray, but I'm ready. Anybody sign those don't resuscitate orders? Hello? Yeah. Let me go. But the reason many don't want to is because of fear. So you need to settle that this morning. Fear is normal. We all fear it. I actually don't fear death. I'm ready to, you know, someday be with my Lord. I don't like the process of what that involves. I don't like leaving my family behind. Things like that. It's good. That's a good thing. If we didn't feel that, we'd just say, oh, I'm going to jump off the cliff. I'm ready to go. So there's a little self-preservation involved, obviously. And don't overanalyze. Church, oh my goodness. Any overanalyzers there? Oh my goodness. Well, if this is going on, then this could have caused it. This might have back then, over there. That's what, that'll fix it. Okay, well maybe because of... And what does? It robs you eventually of peace and joy. It will rob you of peace and joy. Did you know that disruptive moments are often divine appointments? Ron Mell said about these disruptive moments, they always leave us with a list of things to clean up and to fix. Isn't that true? You know, as a believer, you get some bad, you know, something's going on in your life, you're fixing things. Just in case it's causing it. I'm fixing it. I'm getting my... And God, we need those little recharges sometimes. Because everything's going good and everything's going great and then pride comes in. And God begins to spank us and level us. And He chastens those He loves. He disciplines those He loves. There are times when God restores to us the things we lose through negligence and ignorance and rebellion or sin. And there's times we just have to trust in Him. But I do know what He does restore. Intimacy. Intimacy. Wouldn't you rather want that than good health? A big bank account? Some of you maybe you don't because you don't know what that is. Is that right, Link? You don't know what that is? Yeah. Intimacy. Man, that relationship with God, there's nothing better. That's what keeps everything together. That's what keeps everything together. I mean, I've heard of people almost committing suicide when Bitcoin dropped. last couple weeks. What's their trust in? We have to get our trust anchored in God. And trust in God's sovereignty, Lord. Trust and obey. Trust and obey. Worship leader by the name of Jason Upton released a song, fairly new song. Talks about Jesus being the good shepherd. And he said, if you let me in, Jesus said, if you let me in, I'll lead you out. I can't tell you where you're going, but I can tell you this. Little lamb, you've got a good shepherd. Little lamb, you've got a good shepherd. Who's going to protect you when the darkness settles in? I don't like it, but I prefer preaching through pain. Because there's a special anointing on this service. The message seems to bring life into others. And to be honest with you, that's the problem with many preachers, many teachers today, myself included. I can fall into this camp as well. They preach from pride and not from pain. They preach from pride and not from pain. Same thing with, you could say, with worship leaders. Any type of, if you lead through pride, you might be gifted. And the people might say, oh, not bad. But you preach through pain and they'll be touched. The tears keep you tender. Pride is replaced with passion and arrogance with kindness when you allow the hammer of God to continue to break you. And we have to say like Paul, God, I'll bear this thorn if your grace floods my heart. I'll carry this thorn. I'm so glad, aren't you, that we don't know what Paul's thorn was? Because we would say, well, yeah, Paul, but you don't know what I'm going through. Have you ever been there comparing? Paul, whatever it was, a messenger of Satan was sent against Paul. And Paul said, take this away, take this away, take this away. And God said, no, my grace is sufficient. It means it's enough. You don't need more than God's grace. And that intimacy upon a person's life, that deep relationship they have with their Savior, that's what keeps them steadfast. So Lord, we got to say, I can bear this thorn if your grace will flood my heart. I can bear this thorn if your grace will come upon my life. And I'm going through pain. I'm going through this difficult. I don't understand. I've got a lot of whys. But Lord, let your grace flood my heart. And it's through that brokenness and that dependence and that crying out to God that He begins to fill you with His Spirit. I love what John Wesley said. He said, our people die well. The Methodist. And the Methodists of then are not the Methodists of today. By the way, just to let you know. We sing about the goodness of God. Have you heard that song? I've had on rewind. What's her name? C.C. Wyans? Did I pronounce that right? Just on rewind, the goodness of God. We sing about it, but have we lived it? Have we lived it? You have led me through the fire and the darkest night. You are close like no other. You can only sing that with emotion and understanding and let it get down deep into your heart when you've experienced, when you walk through the fires. And like the Bible says, when the floods overcome me, it will not hold me down. The God will hold me up when the fires come against me. I will not be scorched by the flame. Then you can sing those songs, church. Woe be to the person who's never went through anything. They're like Napoleon Dynamite who needs to hit the weight room. That's how you build spiritual strength. That's how you go. You get the report. You get the diagnosis. You go through hell. You've been given this news. You lose somebody. And you say, though he slay me, yet will I trust him. I will keep my... Where does my help come from? My help comes from the hills, from the Lord. He who holds Israel will not slumber. Oh my goodness, I feel like preaching this morning. Whether you're incarcerated or incapacitated, his sovereignty will rule in your heart. Whether it's a diagnosis or a disaster or distress, you have led me through the fire. In the darkest night, you're close like no other. Oh, the dark night, it rebuilds the broken. It rebuilds the broken. It fills the empty. It restores the fallen. It returns joy to the lonely. It comforts the fearful. Yes, it's a battle. It's a battle for trust, and it's a battle for truth. Have you ever cried out or thought, Lord, nothing is working? Have you ever been there? Nothing is working. What's going on? Everything is going down. Nothing is going good. Lord, what is happening? Nothing is working. These people have let me down. The doctor told me this. Nothing is working. Like I said last week, you're almost there, church. If you get to that point, you're almost there. The deeper the pain, the deeper the relationship with Christ. Those who have a powerful, intimate relationship with Jesus have been through hell and back, and he's pulled them from the flames. That's why they have that deep and abiding relationship. That's why. It's through the pain, not around it. I want to go around it. I need your love more than I need water. I need your love more than the breath that fills my lungs. When all else fails, worship. When all else fails, worship. Well, what about prayer? What do you think I'm doing when I worship? I thought about, like, I don't know how will you separate that? I'm worshiping, but I'm not praying. No, worship is a form of prayer. That's what it is. Prayer, actually, if we petition prayer, we can get technical. Yes, we're saying something, but do you know what it really is? The heart. Do you know I cannot say a word and just weep at this altar? Not saying a word, just weep at this altar. And that prayer reaches heaven. More than words. When all else fails, that when you're going through that night of darkness and the darkness of the soul. I forgot what I called it. Oh yeah, the dark night of the soul. Choose worship. We see that throughout the Bible, don't we? That the woman who came in, Jesus, my daughter is severely vexed with the devil. Have you ever seen that before with your kids? I hope not. It's terrible. You can't sleep. Your home is like a raging volcano. We need help. Lord, we need help. Lord, help me. Help me, God. My daughter severely vexed with the devil, but she ran to Christ, and the Bible says she worshiped him. She worshiped him. My son is possessed, but he worshiped Jesus. Like I said earlier, what about Job? The pain is unbearable. The pain is what when your wife tells you to curse God and die? The pain was unbearable, but what did the Bible, you can read it. Job fell and he worshiped. Can you imagine? He's going through all this. Instead of getting mad at God, he fell and he worshiped. Naked have I come into this world, and naked I shall go back. Blessed be the name of the Lord. He giveth and he taketh away. The Lord is my shield. Though he slay me, yet will I trust him. We love to quote these scriptures, but they went through hell in order to get us those words. And church, we are no different. Oh, and I feel for Jairus. Oh, remember Jairus? Oh, God. He goes to get Jesus and they say, don't trouble the teacher. She's already gone. Oh, the pain, the pain. Don't trouble the teacher. She's already gone. And that same Jesus you follow today, he said, don't worry. Don't worry. Just have faith. Don't worry. Just have faith. He went for, how can you forsake me, God, to raising people from the dead? He had the full scope of that. Eli, Eli, lama sabachthani, my God, why have you forsaken me? I'm on the cross alone. And then he would go and he raised people from the dead. Sometimes we need to say like the prophet Micah, do not rejoice over me, my enemy. When I fall, I will rise. And when I sit in darkness, the Lord will be my light. And get that deep within your soul like Paul. Oh, death, where is your sting? How many of you can say that to death? Oh, death, where is your sting? When you go and the doctor gives you that really bad news, I don't care. Oh, death, where is your, it's lost that sting. It's lost that cutting. I'm not going to die twice. I'm going to die once and be in eternity with my Savior. The second death is what gets you. Watch out for that one. Watch out for that one. That one, there is no return. That's why for the believer, I'll leave you with this closing statement. For the believer, the dark night of the soul is temporary, but for the unbeliever, it's eternal. But I want you to think about that. The dark night of the soul for a believer. At some point, there's light at the end of the tunnel, isn't there? But for the unbeliever, there's only darkness. There's only darkness. There's no hope. There's no dark. The dark night of the soul just keeps going. Yeah, but haven't you heard Kirk Cameron's view? And I, you know, well, I just don't want to find out. I don't want to. Are you annihilated years from now? Are you? The Bible is clear. You don't want to find out. You do not want to find out. Where eternity, there's gnashing and weeping of teeth. And I only say this. I don't like to scare people. But the Bible does, not me. The Bible says these things. Did you know Jesus spoke more about hell than heaven? Jesus said, do not fear man. Do not fear man. But fear the living God. So maybe some of you need to make that decision that morning. Or you need to fully surrender. That's where I was at in 1999. God had to get me and get this prodigal son home. It was a battle. And I look back, why was it so hard? Why are we fighting God? So what was wrong with me in my 20s? You know, it's actually very simple. It's a five-letter word. Yep, I heard it. Starts with a P, I'll help you. Pride. Is that not true? That's the only reason. That's what's keeping you away from a deeper relationship with the Lord. Even as a Christian. Pride. I've got as much of God as I want. And if you don't know him, the Bible's clear. You have to repent and believe that Christ will save me. I need to trust in him.

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You can find more information at westsidechristianfellowship.org. 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And for all the latest on what God is doing with His ministry here, please be sure to follow us on most social media platforms. Westside Christian Fellowship is located 60 miles north of Los Angeles in Leona Valley, California. 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

0: That was Regaining Lost Ground, a pre-recorded program brought to you by Westside Christian Fellowship on 99.5 KKLA. It's 99.5 KKLA. And if you have any fun weekend plans, you can let me know, daniel@kkla.com. I think sometime this weekend, I want to do a little writing. I've talked about how I used to write a bunch and then, okay, I don't claim writer's block, but it maybe hasn't come as easy as it could be. But recently, I did something really fun. I started writing in this kind of character that I do, and I don't really think about what I'm saying. I just kind of write, and it was a lot of fun. And then I ran it through some software that can speak what I've written, and then it was reading it in like a character's voice, and I realized that I wasn't actually as bad at writing as I felt sometimes. I think I'll write a little bit this weekend. And again, if you have anything fun that you're doing, let me know, daniel@kkla.com. You can go to kkla.com and look for the events tab and community events. There's always some interesting things going on in the community that you'll see there as well. Does that sound good? Awesome.
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4: 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At a young age, because of addiction, I just gave up on life. I gave up. I couldn't hold down a job. As bad as I wanted to, as bad as I hated myself, I couldn't even die the right way. I tried ending my life multiple times, and I just couldn't do it. And God stepped in, and He changed my life, man. There might be someone out there that has a similar story that might just need to hear it, and the only thing I can do now is just give back. I love to hear people on the Open Line Friday so I could have ideas of people to pray for. And, you know, God is so good, and that's what He did for me.
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5: Hi, I'm Mark Finley with Hope Lives 365. When Shadrach, Meshach, and Abednego would not bow down to the golden image that Nebuchadnezzar set up, they were thrown into a burning fiery furnace. Now get this, a universal world leader, Nebuchadnezzar, has a universal decree that anyone that would not bow down would be thrown into the fire. Here is a death decree. Why wouldn't they bow down? It was a violation of the commandments of God. They were thrown into the furnace, burning fiery furnace. Nebuchadnezzar looks in there, and he sees not three men, but verse 25, Daniel 3, I see four men loose walking in the midst. The form of the fourth is like the Son of God. Jesus Christ protected His people in that crisis, and He protects His people today in every crisis.
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10: 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I'm Donna Rush with SoCal's Morning Rush. 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
12: Paul is going against Arianism. Adolf Hitler said their race was superior. He did not come up with that himself. It came from Greece. And what Paul is saying, you Athenians, you think you're so smart because you have philosophy and you have this great architecture and you have this history of music and you have this great poetry. You're exactly the same as the black man from Africa. This is a very powerful thing, he says, that comes against their prejudiced thinking.

0: thanks for rounding out the week with us here on Growing Grace. We're going to resume Pastor Ed Ray's study of Acts as we look at chapter 17 once again. The scene shifts today to Athens. As Paul the Apostle looks around, he sees the city full of idols, and so he begins presenting just what they need to hear, the gospel message. And the Lord gives us many opportunities to do the same if we're open and willing. Let's be encouraged together to share the greatest truth of all.
1: It's still true in Greece. If you've traveled in Greece today, at about 1 o'clock in the afternoon, everything shuts down. And they say it's for a siesta, but everybody goes to a coffee shop and they have what they call worry beads. It's like a little string of porcelain beads. And they'll sit there and do this while they're talking with each other about some philosophy or politics. The whole country does that every single afternoon. It's interesting when you read this 2,000-year-old document, nothing's changed. And so Paul is going to bring something new, Kranos, this fresh thing, and he's going to give 4 points. Okay, this is Paul's sermon. We'll run through it really, really quick. God is the creator, number one, of all things, made the world. Number two, God is the sustainer. He keeps things going. The earth keeps spinning, correct distance from the sun, not too fast. If it was much faster, then it would cool down. If it was much slower, it would heat up, and we couldn't live here. Anthropomorphic system. We've talked about it before. There, the physical constants in the world and in all of space allow life on this spinning blue marble. And if they were more than 1% off, if the Earth was spinning 1% faster or 1% slower, there would be no life here. If we were 1% closer to the sun, we'd burn up. If we were 1% further away, we'd be a spinning ice cube. And on, there are 22 anthropomorphic constants in science that allow Earth on this particular planet. They didn't just happen. He is the sustainer. God keeps everything going. He also gives you and I breath. If we had 5% more oxygen in the air, you think, well, this is 100% oxygen. No, we're only breathing 21% oxygen, which just happens to be optimal for you and for me. If it was a few percent more, a forest fire that we're all afraid of this time of year would burn this entire planet down. A little bit less than, we couldn't breathe. He's the sustainer of all things. He is the ordainer of all things. He determines, bring things into being in your life and mine. And finally, Paul says we need to seek him, that he's seeking for us to seek him. So here we go, 22. Paul stood in the midst of this courtroom, Areopagus. There are 12 justices and a huge crowd of Athenians behind him. Men of Athens, I perceive that in all things you are very religious. He's thinking natural religion, that they attributed their polytheism. There were multiple gods. There's a god of war. There's a god of the sea and Poseidon and on and on. For as I was walking through, considering the objects, I'm looking at all these altars. I even found an altar with this inscription, to the unknown god. I'm glad you have that one, he says. Because the one whom you worship without knowing, the one who you say is unknown, him I will tell you about. I know him. And that's the way he pulls them in. Wow, that's right. We do have a whole bunch of altars that says to an unknown God. Verse 24. God who made the world and everything in it, since he is Lord of heaven and earth, does not dwell in temples made with hands. Solomon said almost the same thing when he finished his temple. He said, God is too big. He doesn't dwell in temples made with him. Some people like to call this God's house, and there's nothing wrong with that. As long as you know, God doesn't fit in this place. He fits in your heart, though. You see, God is here, but he's in the person sitting next to you. And if you've received him, he's in your heart. Christ in you, the hope of glory. The same Spirit that raised Christ from the dead dwells in you. Christ in you and you in him. That's what Paul is about to say. He doesn't dwell in temples made with hands, verse 25. Nor is he worshipped with men's hands. God's not impressed with how ornate the stage is. Somebody stopped me again the other day. He says, how come you don't have any statues? How come there's no crosses in this building? And I said, because we want everybody to be able to be comfortable and sit here and listen to a message. So if you're from a background that is very anti-crosses and statues, like a Jehovah's Witness or a Mormon or whatever particular denominational background you have, Buddhist, it doesn't matter. We want you to be comfortable here. We want you to listen and be able to not be distracted by all those things. Besides that, it's not the cross that's important. It's the message of the cross, Paul said. It's not the physical shape. It's the message that Jesus, God, came to earth and died on a cross. He's saying he's not worshipped with men's hands. You can't build anything that God wants to inhabit, as though he needed anything. Since he gives to all, get this, life, breath, and all things. In the book of Daniel, Daniel's reading to the emperor. This hand wrote a message to him. And he said, the God whom you are ignoring holds your next breath. I said, whoa, there's a statement. For the king, for the emperor, but also for you and me. The next breath you take is a gift from God. That's what he's saying here. Oh, thank you, Lord. We do it over and over, right? All day long and don't think about it. God made the world. He is Lord of heaven, doesn't dwell in temples. He isn't worshipped with hands. He gives breath, life to all things. Now, the next one is an interesting one. He has made from one blood every nation. What? Every nation, every person in this room is related. Huh? Okay, so in science, so you don't think this is a religious statement, why chromosomal atom is recognized by geneticists and biochemists all over the world? At one time, there was a man who contributed a Y chromosome, 46 chromosomes, 23 from mom, 23 from dad, a Y chromosome that makes you male. Sorry, I'm not going to be politically correct. I'm going to be scientifically correct for a moment, okay? If you have a Y chromosome, you are related to someone. Science says 50,000 to 800,000 years ago. I think it's probably a little closer than that. But there was one man that contributed the Y chromosome that you have, and it, if you're male, and if you're female, there, and his name was Adam, by the way, and if you're female, you have a mitochondrial DNA. That's a little factory that's in the middle of the center of every cell, the nucleus of every cell you have in your body, which is every cell except for blood cells. They don't have a nucleus, red blood cells. And that mitochondrial DNA, ladies, is exactly the same one your mother has. And it is precisely, I mean DNA-wise, the genetic code, precisely like your grandmother. And it's unchanged from your great-grandmother, and unchanged, and so on, and so on, and so on. So science today says that we have a single male parent, Y chromosome Adam, they call him, and a single female that got together a long, long time ago. And for your women, it's mitochondrial DNA from your mother. What's Paul saying? Paul is going against Arianism. Adolf Hitler said that their race was superior. He did not come up with that himself. It came from Greece. And what Paul is saying, you Athenians, You think you're so smart because you have philosophy and you have this great architecture and you have this history of music and you have this great poetry. You're exactly the same as the black man from Africa or the Asian man from China or woman or whatever. This is a very powerful thing, he says, that comes against their prejudice thinking. Been around for a while, this thing called racial prejudice, right? So that's what he's dropping. He just threw a live grenade in a room and exploded. God has made from one blood every nation of men to dwell, and women, humans, to dwell on the face of the earth, and has determined their pre-appointed times and boundaries of where they live. Your life is, your days are numbered. My days are numbered. Everybody's are. If you read Psalm 139 carefully, it says, all the days for you were written in God's book of life when he knit you together inside your mother's room. Not room. Womb with a W. Okay, so what's God saying? I have a limited time. I don't know what it is. Probably better that I don't know. But one day, I'll take my last breath, and I won't be here any longer. But because I believe, because I trust, because I cling to the truth that Jesus Christ came and died on a cross for me, Ed Ray, when I take my last breath here, my next breath is in the presence of the King, Jesus Christ, face to face. And seeing him, I will be like him. And that's your destiny. That's your destiny if you surrender your lives to God.
0: 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Here he is picking up where we left off in chapter 17.
1: Your days are numbered. Where you live, God decides. How long you live, absolutely up to him. Why does God give us this time? Verse 26, so that they, you guys and I, should seek the Lord in the hope that they might grope for him and find him, though he's not far from each of us. A quick side trip. This word grope is an unusual one in the Greek language. It came from Homer's poetry. Homer wrote a story called the Odyssey, and Odysseus was the hero, and he stuck a stick in the eye of a cyclops, and the cyclops was groping for him. Paul is telling his audience he understands Greek poetry. Don't tell me I don't know. I understand it. The guy that wrote that is long since gone when Paul said that, but he wanted them to know. For in him, get this one. Here's another hand grenade thrown in the crowd, a hydrogen bomb maybe. For in God we live. In God we live and we move and we have our being. As also some of your own poets have said, for we are his offspring. What's he saying? The place we take up on earth right now, those 1 square foot that we stand in, is height, the dimension of height. It is the dimension of width and the dimension of depth, 1 square foot. But it has a fourth dimension that Einstein told us about, time. Here, at this time, I'm here, and now I'm here. 4 dimensions. God does not dwell in 4 dimensions. God dwells outside of time. He moves in and out of that dimension like I moved back and forth on the stage. What's Paul saying? He's saying God is right here, right now, right this moment. He said, whenever we gather,

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5: Working really hard on our picture, real close, and finally the teacher walked up, everybody else was through, and she said, what are you drawing? And she said, a picture of God. And the teacher said, well, that's really wonderful, Sally, but no one has ever seen God. They don't know what he looks like. She said, they will when I finish my picture. Well, that's confidence. We can't shape him by art or man's devising, verse 30. Truly, these times of ignorance God's overlooked, but now commands all men everywhere to repent. A very important word. We've talked about it before. I won't take a lot of time with it. But the Greek word is metanoia, a change of direction. You turn around. Martin Luther, German theologian, I'm not Lutheran, I don't have any connection to it, but he was the one who reintroduced that repentance doesn't mean to pay money, a penance. Because in his day, the church said, well, you got some sins, well, then you buy a candle, you put some money in the box, and God will forgive your sins if you give enough. Not true. In fact, the Greek word means to turn around, do something, go in a completely different direction. It's not penance. You can't buy God off. He's not for sale. He already paid the price on the cross. Don't insult him by trying to add to the price that he paid. And accept his forgiveness. You see, all of us have sinned. Every one of us. Every person in this room, you are a sinner. Oh, Pastor, I've been a Christian for 30 years. I don't have any. God came up and told me this. I haven't sinned in 20 years. I said, you just did. You just lied to me. We're all sinners. I'm not making light of it in the sense of it's okay to do that. It's just we have an advocate. Jesus died on the cross so that we wouldn't carry that burden, that it's not on us. And so we repent. If we confess our sins, he's faithful and just to forgive our sins and cleanse us, cleanse us from all unrighteousness. It's like a brand new baby. As soon as you say, Lord, forgive my sins, take my life, I surrender. Oh, Pastor, you make it too easy. I don't make it that easy. God made it that easy. You believe that he died on the cross for you. Verse 31. Will judge the world in righteousness. He's the man, capital M, whom he has ordained. He has given assurance of this to all by raising Jesus Christ from the dead. That's what gives us all hope. Jesus died 3 days in the grave and he stood up, and so will you. Your body is going to stand up someday. Amen. That's what the word resurrection means. Anastasis. To stand up. Stasis again. 32. And when they heard the resurrection of the dead, some mocked. And while others said, we'll hear some more about this. Some rejected it, some accepted it, some putting it off for later. So Paul departed from them. However, some men joined him and believed. One of them, Dionysus, the Areopagite. This is one of the chief justices. He got saved. And a woman named Demarius. The early church historian Eusebius said he became a believer and became the bishop later of Athens. So Paul was able to connect with these people. He brought the gospel in a way that they would understand. Some of you remember Don Richardson. We'll close with this. Don Richardson was a missionary to Aaron Gyra, to Papua New Guinea, headhunters. And took his wife and children there and raised his kids in the presence of headhunters. But he

0: also tells in his story, in his book, in Eternity in Their Hearts. He's been here several times. He recently passed away in Florida, and we just loved him to pieces. But he told this great story, a true story, that happened in Burma. Pastor Bob and I went to Burma several years ago and talked to some Karen people, K-A-R-I-N. And their tribe of people were waiting for a white man to come and read from a banana flower and leaves the truth about God. What? They had this legend, and nobody knows where it came from, that someday a white man would come, a man who was all white, white hair, white skin, and he would take a banana, you know, think of a banana tree that takes root in your yard or something, and he will read from the pages of a banana plant truth, and it will bring you into a relationship with God. And it was told from generation after generation after generation. And so Don writes in his book that in 1948, a Norwegian evangelist friend of his went to Burma, to Myanmar today, and he found a group of people that were Stone Age people. They were living with no metal. And he decided to read to them from the Bible, and he had enough of their language that he could translate it loosely. And he stood up, and a large group came to hear this foreigner, kind of like Paul did here in Athens. And he stood up, and he had this bunch of pages, a book, we know, the Bible. And he said, "I have a message for you." And he said, "Every person in this crowd of more than 300 Karen people put their forehead on the ground and worshiped him." He said, no, don't worship me. What are you doing? He said, we have this legend that a white man would come and tell us how to have a relationship with God. So we want you to tell us that. He said, "Well, I'm glad you asked." His name is Jesus. And he gave them the good news of the gospel that your sins are forgiven if you just call on his name. The name of Jesus means salvation. And the entire group surrendered their lives and prayed a sinner's prayer.
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0: 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Well, good morning to you. I'm Donna Rush with SoCal's Morning Rush. Well, I hope you have fun plans for the weekend, spending part of that worshiping with your church family. I will actually get to go to church with my youngest daughter, Faith, on Sunday. I'll be going to her church there at Hillside Community Church in Rancho Cucamonga because I'm going to spend the weekend with her. We're going to have a fun bunco night tonight. Yeah, with some of her friends and their moms, and I'm looking forward to that. We used to do it a long time ago, and we're just kind of restarting that back up, so it's going to be a lot of fun. I'll be spending the weekend with her, and then she's treating me. Listen to this. I'm going to sound so spoiled. She's treating me to a spa day on Saturday for my birthday. Yeah, my birthday's the following weekend, but she won't be around, so we're going to do it this weekend. And so, wow, I'll just come back Monday all refreshed. Very, very kind, very sweet. And I'm very grateful for all of that so very much. All right, coming up next here on SoCal's Morning Rush, it's A New Beginning with Pastor Greg Laurie.
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0: Good fabulous Friday to you. I'm Donna Rush with SoCal's Morning Rush. So glad you're here for us to just dive into God's Word this morning with Pastor Greg Laurie on A New Beginning. 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
8: We need to speak the truth in love. So if I see something in a fellow Christian's life that is harmful to them or dragging them down, the Bible tells me I should speak the truth in love.
9: 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But Pastor Greg Laurie points out it needs to be dispensed in a compassionate way.
8: 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Truth gives us the message. Love

0: pass along the cold, hard truth in a warm and loving way? Is it in the words we choose, the body language we present, the context in which it's expressed? Yes, yes, and yes. But more than that, today, Pastor Greg Laurie points out, it comes from a heart of genuine compassion and concern, energized by God's love. Today, here on A New Beginning, Pastor Greg begins the final message in his series in 1st, 2nd, and 3rd John.
1: Have you ever sent an email in anger? Maybe you were upset with a coworker or even your boss. So you wrote them this email and you were so angry you were pounding the keys, you know, just. And then you hit send, you felt really good about it for about 5 minutes and the adrenaline wore off and you thought, what have I done? And you found yourself Googling, how do I get my email back? It's not a good thing. Or maybe you wrote a card or a note to someone and then you thought of something that you forgot to say. So on the bottom you wrote P.S. Postscript. Well, that's really what we're looking at here in 2nd and 3rd John. These are short little epistles. Each one is one chapter long. They're about the length of an email or a note, if you will. And so really, John is concluding this beautiful book of 1st John with these extra letters, and he's effectively saying, P.S., I love you. Reminds me of a story of a young man whose father had died, and he was going through his dad's belongings, and he came across an envelope addressed to him that his dad had never sent with a letter in it, and at the end of it, it said, from his father, P.S., I love you. And the son carried this around with him because when he would get discouraged and down, he would pull out that letter from his dad that said, P.S., I love you. Well, here we're being reminded of God's love for us. So now we come to 2 John, starting in verse 1. He writes, the elder to the elect lady and her children, whom I love in truth. And not only I, but also all those who have known the truth because of the truth which abides in us and will be with us forever. Grace, mercy, and peace be with you all from God the Father and from the Lord Jesus Christ, the Son of the Father, in truth and love. I want you to underline those words, in truth and love. God wants us to walk in truth and love. You really can't have one without the other. In fact, in the first four verses of this short letter, John uses the word truth 5 times. You know, sometimes you meet people who walk in truth, but not in love. And I'm going to use the word truth loosely there. I'm going to say they walk in their version of the truth. They're people that tend to be nitpicky. You know, they cross their T's, they dot their I's, they can often be legalistic. They call it truth, but they use it sort of like a sledgehammer. You need to walk in love as well. These are the kind of people where if you're having a great burger, they'll come and quote a Bible verse to ruin it. You're taking your first bite and they'll say, love not the world, neither the things that are in the world. For if any man loves the world, the love of the Father is not in him. And all that's in the world, the lust of the flesh, the lust of the eyes, and the pride of life is not of the Father, but of the world. Oh. Or you say, hey, I'm redecorating my front room. It's all going to burn. Really? But they call that the truth. It's not truth. It's just their weird way of trying to live by truth. But then we want to live in love. Now, sometimes people who say they live in love might, I don't want to say you can be too loving, but you can become too tolerant of everything. In the name of being inclusive and kind and never wanting to appear judgmental, they'll never tell the truth to someone else. Let's take a doctor as an example. Let's say you went to your doctor for an exam and he found something that concerned him. Now, he wants to tell you the truth. He wants to be loving about it. So in the best way he can think of, he has to tell you what your problem is so he can tell you what the solution is. And if that doctor told you you're perfectly fine when you had a problem, that doctor's not doing his job. So if I see something in a fellow Christian's life that is harmful to them or dragging them down, the Bible tells me I should speak the truth in love. So it comes down to this. Truth anchors us, but love moves us. Truth gives us the message. Love gives us the method. We need to speak the truth in love. And the perfect example of this is Jesus. He was the personification of truth. He said, I am the way, the truth, and the life. Remember that woman caught in the act of adultery, thrown at his feet. Her accuser says, the law says she should be stoned. What do you say? It was a trap, of course. And Jesus looked around at them, and the Bible says he stooped down and wrote in the sand. And then he stood up and said, let him that is without sin among you cast the first stone. And they left, the Bible says, from the oldest to the youngest. Then he turns to the woman and says, lady, where are your accusers? She said, I have none, Lord. He says, neither do I accuse you. Go and sin no more. I love the fact that he called her lady. I think she had been called a lot of things, but probably never lady. He used a proper term to address a woman of respect. Almost like saying, ma'am, lady, where are your accusers? Why did he say that? Because he didn't just see her for what she was. He saw her for what she could become. You see, he saw a lady down the road. But then he says this, go and sin no more. So the love was engaging her and welcoming her, but the truth was in telling her to go and sin no more. Love is obeying the Lord. Jesus said, if you love me, keep my commandments. A husband can say to his wife all day long, I love you. It's a nice thing to bring her gifts. It's a great thing to compliment them. But guys, you need to do your job too. You need to provide for her. You need to protect her. You need to be a spiritual leader in the home. And most importantly, you need to be faithful to her. And she needs to be faithful to you. So you could have all the compliments and you could be telling the person you love them over and over, but if you're unfaithful to them, it kind of undermines it. So in the same way, if we love God, we should be faithful to him.
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2: Well, we're glad you're along today for Pastor Greg's message called P.S. I Love You from the book of 2 John. Let's continue.
1: Point number two, when we walk in the truth and love people, the devil will be opposing us. Look at verse 7. For many deceivers have gone out into the world who do not confess Christ as coming in the flesh. This is a deceiver, an antichrist. Look to yourselves that you don't lose the things we work for, but that we may receive a full reward. The Bible tells us that in the end times, someone will emerge on the scene called the Antichrist. But he talks about antichrists. And this is plural. And don't forget the prefix anti doesn't just mean against, it also means instead of. So he's saying in the end times, there's going to be imitations of Christ or things that will take the place of Christ, or people pretending to be followers of Christ who are not indeed followers of Christ. Now we shift gears to 3 John. And John addresses this to a guy named Gaius. It's assumed that he probably led Gaius to the Lord. So he was like a spiritual son in the faith. So now in 3 John chapter 1, verse 2, I'm writing to Gaius, my dear friend, whom I love in the truth. Beloved, I pray that you may prosper in all things and be in health just as your soul prospers. That's a great verse, isn't it? Great thing to pray for someone. Now, there is a theology in the church today that's sometimes called prosperity theology, or word faith theology, as it's sometimes described. And the basic premise of it is that we can claim things for ourselves. You know, you claim things by faith. They say that faith is like a force that must be harnessed, and you speak things into existence, and you only want to have a positive confession, never a negative one. And God wants you to be in perfect health. And if you find yourself sick, it's because you lack faith. And God wants you to always be financially prosperous. And if you aren't, it's because you lack faith. So you name it and you claim it. Or you gab it and you grab it. So word faith theology, of course, I think is contrary to scripture. But they'll often cite this verse, verse 2. I pray that you may prosper in all things and be in health as your soul prospers. Now look, God does want to give us prosperity. We don't have to be afraid of the word prosperity just because some have misinterpreted it. Because it is used in the Bible in a positive way. In Psalm 1, it says, blessed is a man that doesn't walk in the counsel of the ungodly, or stand in the way of sinners, or sit in the seat of the scornful. His delight is in the word of the Lord, and in it does he meditate day and night. He'll be like a tree planted by the rivers of water. His leaves shall not wither, and whatsoever he does shall prosper. So God can and will prosper a believer, but we have to ask the question, what is prosperity? Could you prosper with good health and abundant finances? Absolutely. Could your version of prosperity be a little different, and it might include some sickness that God allows for some reason to keep you dependent upon him, and maybe a financial challenge that will cause you to call upon him? Again, the answer is yes. To prosper is to become more like Jesus. So there are people who are wealthy and blessed by God in both the Old and New Testament. Abraham is described as being very rich in livestock, silver, and gold. Job was blessed with great wealth. He was the greatest of all the people in the East. The list goes on. Solomon, Boaz, Joseph of Arimathea in the New Testament, Lydia also in the New Testament. So God can bless you with wealth. So there's nothing wrong with being wealthy. It's a blessing to have wealth, but with that wealth comes responsibility. Paul tells us in 1 Timothy 6:17, tell those who are rich, don't be proud, don't trust in their money, instead trust God, thank him for his provision, and use what they have, use their money for good to help those in need. Paul didn't say condemn those who are wealthy and say, how dare you be wealthy? He says, no, commend them, exhort them, encourage them, and tell them that there is a stewardship that comes with that. Coming back to Job, he had all this great wealth, but God allowed a series of calamities to come into his life. And ultimately, he said, the result was he came forth as gold. So it all comes down to how we define prosperity. But then there's good health. Verse 2, pray that you may prosper and be in good health as your soul prospers. God wants you to be in good health. God can bless you with good health. You should do everything to live a healthy life. You know, I think sometimes some Christians like to quote the passage that says, bodily exercise profits little, but godliness is good for all things as they eat their 20th donut. Godly exercise may profit little, but it does profit some. So we should use that to justify laziness or letting our body go, because your body is the temple of the Holy Spirit. So does God always want us to be in good health? Well, sometimes yes, and there are times he'll allow sickness in our life. It's a great thing to ask God to heal you. And if you're sick, do pray for healing. And the Bible even says, if there's any sick among you, call for the elders of the church to come and pray for you and anoint you with oil. And the effectual, fervent prayer of a righteous man will accomplish much. And I can tell you, we have prayed over people in this church, and we've seen them miraculously healed by God. But does God heal everybody? The answer is no, he doesn't. I wish he did, but he doesn't. We should ask. We can even ask repeatedly, but sometimes he allows sicknesses for a greater purpose. And some will say, well, it's your lack of faith if you're not healed. Well, God does use faith in our healing. But sometimes we are deficient in our faith. Like, how much faith did Lazarus have when Jesus raised him from the dead? Not a lot, because he was dead. But then we have the instance where there was a woman with a medical condition, and she said, if I can touch the hem of his garment, I'll be healed. And she did, and she was healed. But then there's a story of Jairus, whose daughter was sick, and he had the faith for his daughter. So sometimes it's the faith of the person praying. Sometimes it's a person praying for that person. And other times it's just the Lord stepping in. I like the prayer of that one guy who said, Lord, I believe, help my unbelief. But we should pray for his prosperity in our life, as he defines prosperity.

0: good clarification from Pastor Greg Laurie today from our studies in 2nd and 3rd John here on A New Beginning. And there's more to come in this message. You know, there's nothing that could bring more richness to our lives than to have a personal relationship with Christ, to know your sins have been forgiven, that you're a child of God, and you'll live forever in the presence of the Lord. Do you have that reassurance? You know, you can. Pastor Greg, what would you say to the person who'd like to make that change right now?
1: What I would say is, he's only a prayer away, which means if you will call upon the name of the Lord right now through prayer, he will hear your prayer and answer your prayer. Listen, if you want Jesus Christ to come into your life, if you want him to forgive you of your sin, if you want to know that you'll go to heaven when you die, just pray this prayer right now after me. Just pray, Lord Jesus, I know that I'm a sinner, but I know that you're the Savior who died on the cross for my sin and rose again from the dead. I turn from my sin now, and I choose to follow you from this moment forward as my Savior and Lord, as my God and my friend. In Jesus' name I pray. Amen.
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0: I'm thinking your yearbook never voted you most likely to preach the gospel to millions of people. Yours is an unlikely success story, but the Bible is full of unlikely success stories, isn't it?
1: It really is. You know, it's been said that if you see a turtle on a fence post, you know he didn't get there by himself. And I can tell you that it's a miracle that I came to Christ because I didn't go through the traditional route of becoming a believer. And by that, I mean someone didn't sit down and share the gospel with me. Many people listening may know my story, but in case you don't, what happened was I was walking across my high school campus at the age of 17. I was going downhill fast. I was using drugs. I was making bad decisions. And I happened upon a group of Christians that we very unaffectionately called the Jesus Freaks. And I sat down out of curiosity to see why they would believe the things they believed. Why would they carry their Bibles around at school? Why would they talk about God as though he were their next door neighbor? Could they really have a relationship with him? Well, as I watched them, I quickly dismissed what they were saying as mythology. I thought, these people are making this up. It can't be true. But the problem with that narrative was, I knew a couple of them. I used to party with them, and I knew their life had been changed, so I couldn't dismiss them all as crazy people. And then a guy got up to speak. His name was Lonnie Frisbee. I don't remember most of what he said, but there was one statement that resonated with me. He said, Jesus said you're either for me or against me. I looked at the Jesus Freaks. They were obviously for him. I looked at myself. I wasn't one of them. Did that mean I was against God? I didn't want to be against God. I believed Jesus was out there somewhere, but I didn't know that I could come into a relationship with him. And then Lonnie said, if you want to accept Christ into your life, get up and walk forward and pray right here. I mean, this is lunchtime at high school on the front lawn of my high school campus. Walking forward like that was an insane concept. If I did that, someone might see me. But before I knew it, I was up there. I was praying. That was the day that Christ came into my life. I think it was a miracle. No one told me about Jesus, but the Lord sought me out and he called me. and I heard the gospel and I believed. And you know what? There's so many people like me out there waiting for someone to talk to them. Well, anyway, my whole story is contained in a book that we are offering to you right now, simply called Jesus Revolution. It was written by an outstanding author named Ellen Vaughn. Now, this is not actually written by me, but she wrote it with me. I told her the story of my life, the story of the life of Pastor Chuck Smith and Lonnie Frisbee. We talked about the Jesus movement back in the late 60s, early 70s. There's a lot of history about what was going on in American culture at that time to help you understand it better. And it is a beautifully written book, I might say, that you are going to enjoy. So if you saw the movie, you really need to read this book, because actually there's a lot there in the book that is not in the movie. It tells the story of my wife, Kathy. There's so much in this book that tells the story effectively of the last great spiritual awakening in America. And we want to offer it to our listeners for their gift of any size. And for our friends that are extra generous, we're going to offer something extra. We're going to offer the DVD of the Jesus Revolution film, which was a very successful film in theaters all around the world and is still on streaming platforms right now. But we're going to send you your own copy of the Jesus Revolution film if you could be extra generous in supporting our ministry. So get your copy of the Jesus Revolution book and the Jesus Revolution movie on DVD.
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2: 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I'm Donna Rush with SoCal's Morning Rush. 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For more information on all of that, just go to harvest.org. Well, coming up next here on SoCal's Morning Rush, it's Through the Bible with Dr. J. Vernon McGee.
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2: Well, if you are able, it is time to open up our Bibles together with Dr. J. Vernon McGee. I'm Donna Rush with SoCal's Morning Rush. 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Here's Through the Bible.

0: What single person gets more chapters in Genesis than anyone else? Abraham? Isaac? Jacob? Or is it Joseph? Welcome to Through the Bible. As we continue our journey through the whole Word of God, we begin one of the finest stories in history, a story of a man who is more like Jesus in his person and experiences than anyone else in Scripture. I'm talking, of course, about Joseph. Dr. McGee will definitely show the parallels, dozens of them, between his life and Christ's as we begin in Genesis 37 and study the life of Joseph until the end. We'll start the story in a home in Canaan with a tragic tale of jealousy, favoritism, and just plain evil. But first, here's Dr. McGee reading a letter from a listener in Amarillo, Texas.
1: And this party says, I've written to you before, but never told you how God directed you into my life. I'm forever grateful. And now she says, it begins with October 1977. My father-in-law came to live with us. He was 87 years old at the time, wonderful father, but was an agnostic, believed only in himself and his money, very brilliant man, alert to all his surroundings and the stock market. One day in February 1978, we're teaching Isaiah the 58th chapter. I was at the end of my rope. My prayers seemed only to be lip, and I felt like I was in a satanic coma, if there is such a thing. It was then I turned you on, and from that day forward, you have been that ray of sunshine in my life. You light up my life. Not only did I walk closer with my Lord and Savior, but you told Dad about him. Praise the Lord. He called you Fibber McGee and looked forward to you each day. Dad passed away in April in 1979 at the ripe age of 89. Thank you for telling him about Jesus. It's truly hard to witness to those you love.
0: It's true. Sharing God's truth with the people we love most can be difficult. And sometimes the simplest step is just inviting them to listen alongside us and allowing God's word to do what only it can do. Eddie in Bangladesh did just that, and she told us this story. For a long time, my husband had no interest in going to church. I attended services and prayer meetings on my own, but he didn't want to read the Bible or be involved at all. Everything began to change when I listened to your programs. Soon he became interested and we started listening together at home. He then began going to church and his attitude and behavior changed in such a positive way. I truly believe this transformation came through hearing the Word of God. And then Gina in the U.S. shares this. I give God the glory. After I introduced one of my daughters to Through the Bible, she had been caught up in some unhealthy choices. I began to see a real change in her life. This had been a heavy burden for our family for a long time. My daughter has accepted Christ and now even goes to church with us. Thank you so much for bringing us God's Word. Well, praise God for these lives changed by His Word. You know, one of the most frequent prayer requests that we receive is for the salvation of family members. And if you'd like to join our world prayer team in lifting them and millions of others before the Lord, you can sign up over at ttb.org. Now let's bow our heads in prayer. Heavenly Father, thank you for your word and how it points us to Jesus, the lover and savior of our souls. Help us now to see him as we study the life of Joseph. We pray in Jesus' name. Amen. Open to Genesis 37 as we go through the Bible with Dr. J. Vernon McGee.
1: Now today, friends, we come to the 37th chapter of the book of Genesis, and when we do, we resume the story of the line of Abraham, Isaac, Jacob, and now we come to the fourth one, Joseph. And from here all the way through the book of Genesis, we'll be centered upon Joseph. Now, it is true we are dealing with the family of Jacob, and that's what's resumed in this chapter. But the story of Joseph has begun here. And somebody might say, well, there's more attention given here to Joseph than to Abraham or Isaac or to anything else. certainly more this than is even given to the first 11 chapters in Genesis. How do you explain that? Well, I think there's several reasons. I would suggest two. One is the life of Joseph is a good and honorable life. We are told in Scripture, finally, brethren, whatsoever things are true, whatsoever things are honest, whatsoever things are just, whatsoever things are pure, whatsoever things are lovely, whatsoever things are of good report, if there be any virtue, and if there be any praise, think on these things. Now, God wants us to have this that is good and virtuous and great before us. And Joseph's life is just that. Then there's a second reason here, and this is a great reason. Nowhere in the New Testament is Joseph given to us as a type of Christ. Yet no one is more like Christ in his person and experiences than Joseph. All of this cannot be accidental. Now, we're going to see that as we go through his life, and I think that I've got listed in a book somewhere. In fact, the matter is, it's in our book on Genesis, at least 20 some odd parallels, and there's more than 20. I suspect there must be around 30, and we'll mention that later on when we get farther into his story. But now you'll recall that last time we almost got a laugh, and there's a lot of laughs in the Bible, by the way. It depicts human life, and there's a lot of humor. God has a sense of humor. And we met all the dukes and kings and all the royalty in the family of Esau, and where in the world did they come from? Well, they took these titles, and men have been going for titles and that sort of thing from that day to this. Every now and then I get a letter from some brother, I always feel like he's way out in left field, that rebukes me for having a doctor's degree. Well, I earned mine. I don't mind having it, but I'll be honest with you. I sweat blood and tears to get the degrees that I have hanging in my study. But I wouldn't give you 5 cents for them if I didn't have them. The thing is, that is what they represent. And titles today are quite meaningless, really. They are. And it's not the office, it's the individual that makes it. Great many people say they respect the office of president, but not the president. Well, God have mercy on America if we've come to that, because it's the person who makes the office. And if we don't have a man in there that makes it in a way that we can respect him, and frankly, it's been difficult for the past 2 decades, maybe a little longer than that, in fact, 3 decades, to have men in the office that you can respect. And the office has certainly suffered, but the man makes the office. And so these fellows all had to get him a title. And if you belong to the family of Esau, you'd need a title because of the type of folk that they really were. We're going to pick up now the family of Jacob again. And there were several things that we did not call attention to that were in this chapter 35. One is this place of Bethlehem, first time it's mentioned, and here's where Rachel died, and we sing, "O Little Town of Bethlehem." Well, if Jacob was here to sing it with us, I can assure you several things. One thing is, he'd never think of a birth there. He'd think of a death. He'd think of beautiful Rachel died there. Then, after that, he would remember this is where Benjamin was born. You see, Benjamin was born in the same place that Jesus was born. That brings this place of Bethlehem now onto the page of Scripture. And the amazing thing is not that Bethlehem was picked as the birthplace of the Messiah. The thing that's amazing is that how could it ever have been fulfilled? And that's the wonder of it all. We didn't call any attention to the sin of Reuben that's mentioned here, because that'll come before us again, and we need to keep that in mind. And we recognize now that we have left the family of Esau. Now we are going to follow on through in the family of Jacob. That is the one. And Joseph now becomes all prominent here before us, and we're going to follow his story. So let's pick up now chapter 37, and this is the method of the Spirit of God, that when the rejected line is given, then he returns to take the line that's going to lead to Christ, and that story is resumed. And so we have here this story of Jacob. And I begin reading at chapter 37, verse 1. And Jacob dwelt in the land wherein his father was a stranger, in the land of Canaan. Now he's moved down, apparently, south of Bethlehem, and he's come down to Hebron. That's where, you'll recall, that Abraham had made his home. And so he comes to this place of fellowship, communion with God. And verse 2, these are the generations of Jacob. Now we have the generations of Esau. These are the generations of Jacob. But we only have this boy Joseph mentioned. Joseph, being 17 years old, was feeding the flock with his brethren, and the lad was with the sons of Bilhah, and with the son of Zilpah, his father's wives, and Joseph brought unto his father their evil report. And I want to tell you, that bunch of boys that Jacob had, they were problem children, every one of them with the exception of Joseph and Benjamin. And it took these men a long time to really learn anything at all. And the emphasis now, you see, is going to be switched from actually Jacob to Joseph. We'll follow him down to the land of Egypt. He was 17 years old when this incident took place that's recorded here. Just a teenage boy who was one of the youngest, you see, out there feeding the flock. Benjamin is too young to be out there. And this boy, he came home and told his father their evil report. And the boys didn't like it. Of course they didn't like it. They, I'm sure, called him a tattletale. Verse 3, now Israel loved Joseph more than all his children because he was the son of his old age, and he made him a coat of many colors. Now, Jacob should have learned the lesson in his own home that to play a favorite will cause trouble in a family. His own father had favored the elder brother, and this boy knew what it was to be discriminated against. And now he practices the very same thing. And, of course, we begin to excuse him because we say, well, after all, it was Rachel who really was his wife, who really was the one he loved, one fine thing in his life. And this boy is a fine boy, as well as Benjamin, and he loved this boy. Well, that's all true, by the way, but he shouldn't have bought him that coat of many colors. Now, the coat of many colors, that may not be the accurate translation. There are those that translate this coat with sleeves in it. You see, in that day, putting sleeves in coats just wasn't the popular thing to do. It wasn't the latest style. Hart, Schaffner, and Marx were not making coats like that then with sleeves in them. And it was difficult. After all, the thing they did was to take a long strip of goods, and the middle way is in it. They'd take about 12 feet or maybe 10 feet, and they would put a hole right in the middle of it, stick their head through it, half of it drop down in front and half in the back, and they'd just tie it together, or they'd sew it together. And that was the clothes of the day. They didn't have sleeves. Apparently, this was a garment that had sleeves in it. That, of course, set him apart, but maybe not quite as much as if it had many colors. And verse 4, when his brethren saw that their father loved him more than all his brethren, they hated him. And they certainly did hate him. They could not speak peaceably unto him. Now, we look into this family again, and you notice the strife that's been in all of these families. I tell you, I don't care what family it is. Sin today, friends, not only ruins lives, it ruins families. Not only ruins families, it'll ruin a community. It'll ruin a city. It's ruining our cities today. They say this thing and that thing and another thing's ruining our cities. Just one thing. God calls it sin, S-I-N, sin, and it ruins nations. And so this boy, Joseph, he's being discriminated by both the father and now the brethren. The father loves him, the brethren hate him. And verse 5, and Joseph dreamed a dream, and he told it his brethren, and they hated him yet the more. Anything that Joseph did certainly didn't bring the love of his brethren for him. And he said unto them, hear, I pray you, this dream which I've dreamed. Now, I have a feeling that this 17-year-old boy at this time, who has been kept, I'm sure as long as Rachel lived, on her apron string, very much like Jacob had been reared at first. Generally, when a fellow like this, who's been raised tied to his mama's apron string, does finally break loose from the apron string, he's apt to go any direction. In fact, he's apt to go every direction. Jacob did, but Joseph won't. Joseph is a remarkable individual. Now, how do you explain, though, this conduct here? Why would he go and tattle on his brethren when he knew it would incur their hatred? And why would he tell them this dream? Well, I think that there's one explanation for it. He's been tied to his mama's apron string so long, he doesn't know how bad this world can be. And he doesn't know how bad his brothers can be. I'm of the opinion he's a rather gullible boy at this time. And you'll find out that it took him a long time to find out about the ways of the world. And when he did, he probably knew as much about the ways of the world as anyone later on, but not at this time. He's a 17-year-old boy.

And this boy, he shouldn't have done it. He's got 11 more of them around there. But he centers his affection in this boy here. But listen at the dream that he has. And he just tells it right out. I'm reading verse 7 now. He says, "For behold, we were binding sheaves in the field. And lo, my sheaf rose and also stood upright. And behold, your sheaf stood round about and made obeisance to my sheaf. And his brethren said to him, Shalt thou indeed reign over us? Or shalt thou indeed have dominion over us? And they hated him yet the more for his dreams and for his words." They had asked probably in a sneering, cynical way, "You really think that you're going to reign over us?" And they hated him, though, because he had this dream. But that doesn't end the dreams. He has another one. He dreamed yet another dream and told it his brethren and said, "Behold, I've dreamed a dream more. And behold, the sun and the moon and the 11 stars made obeisance to me." And he told it to his father and to his brethren. And his father rebuked him and said unto him, "What is this dream that thou hast dreamed? Shall I and thy mother, thy brethren, indeed come to bow down ourselves to thee in the earth?" And he told this dream. They understood what he was talking about then. Those who study the book of Revelation today don't seem to know. When they find a woman mentioned in the 12th chapter of Revelation with the sun, moon, and stars under her feet, that means the nation Israel. These brethren understood that it's the sons of Israel that we're talking about. And it's the nation Israel as it was there at the beginning. You see, what's given in Genesis is like a bud to a flower, and that opens up as you go through Scripture. Now, here's one that's not going to open up till you get to the book of Revelation. It's a late bloomer, by the way, but it's going to open up there, and we ought to understand what is being said there, not attempt to guess. Don't need to guess when it's made this clear here. Old Jacob understood it exactly. He says, "Why does this mean that your father, your mother, your brethren are going to bow down to you?" Well, this boy, all he could say, "Well, this is what I dreamed, and this is it." Verse 11, "And his brethren envied him, but his father observed the saying." Brethren just dismissed it. They paid no attention to it. They thought this was certainly in the realm of impossibility, and far as those 10 brethren were concerned, not one of them was going to bow down to him. "And his brethren went to feed their father's flock in Shechem." Now, you see, Jacob has moved way down around Hebron, and these boys are keeping the sheep. Now, they've gone way north. They're up about as far north of Jerusalem as they lived at Hebron, south of Jerusalem. I don't know how far it'd be, 30 or 40 miles each way, so that you've got about 80 miles. And they probably got as far as 100 miles from home. So you can see that they grazed their sheep over that entire area. And they took the flock way up to Shechem. "And Israel said unto Joseph, Do not thy brethren feed the flock in Shechem? Come, and I will send thee unto them. And he said unto him, Here am I." Joseph said, "Yes, I'll go." He's very obedient to his father, you notice. "And he said to him, Go, I pray thee, see whether it be well with thy brethren and well with the flocks, and bring me word again. So he sent him out of the vale of Hebron, and he came to Shechem." You see, all the way from Hebron up to Shechem. "And a certain man found him, and behold, he was wandering in the field. When he got up by Shechem, he began to look around everywhere." That's rugged terrain up there, by the way. And this boy, Joseph, he couldn't find him. The man asked him, saying, "What seekest thou?" I think the man said, "Well, you passed my tent here half a dozen times. Who are you looking for?" And he said, "I seek my brethren. Tell me, I pray thee, where they feed their flocks." And the man said, "They are departed hence, for I heard them say, Let us go to Dothan. And Joseph went after his brethren and found them in Dothan. Now, Dothan is a long ways north of Shechem, by the way. Dothan is right near the valley of Esdraelon. This is where they had gone. And so Joseph went up there
and he found them.

0: And when they saw him afar off, even before he came near unto them, they conspired against him to slay him. Now, they certainly hated him. And they say, now we're going to get rid of him. After all, they are probably 100 miles from home. And they say, we're going to get rid of him now. And they said one to another, behold, this dreamer cometh. Well, here comes the dreamer. And we're going to see about those dreams, whether they'll come to pass or not. We're going to leave off our story at that particular place. But let me begin even here to call your attention to the comparison of this boy to the Lord Jesus. The analogy, you just can't miss it. To begin with, the birth of this boy Joseph, you see, was practically miraculous. In fact, it was miraculous in his case. And the Lord Jesus is virgin born. His is miraculous. Joseph was loved by his father. The Lord Jesus was loved by his father. He said, this is my beloved son. And Joseph had the coat of many colors that set him apart. And Christ was separate from sinners. Joseph announced he was to rule over his brethren. The Lord Jesus presented himself as the Messiah. And you remember, they ridiculed him. In fact, that was put in ridicule on his cross. Jesus of Nazareth, the King of the Jews. Notice the analogy. And Joseph was sent to his brethren, and Jesus came to his brethren, first to the lost sheep of the house of Israel. Joseph was hated by his brethren without a cause. The Lord Jesus was hated by his brethren without a cause. Tremendous parallel, you see, friends. We'll follow that on down as we follow the story now of Joseph. So until next time, my beloved, may God richly bless you.
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1: Through the Bible was sponsored by Through the Bible Incorporated and was pre-recorded. I'm Donna Rush with SoCal's Morning Rush. Well, 1 week from Sunday is, any guess? Yes. A lot of you know, of course, it's Father's Day. And so I would just love to lift up your dad or a father figure perhaps in your life during the whole week of Father's Day next week. So give me a call and share something about your dad. You can share something about your husband, perhaps, you know, the dad of your kiddos, or have your kids share something about your dad. That would be amazing. You can do that by calling our Morning Rush listener line, 818-662-3787, and share with me about that special man in your life. And then I will be airing those things at various times next week in honor of Father's Day. You can also email me, Donna@kkla.com. I so loved my dad so much, and he was kind of a character. Laughed a lot at his dad jokes himself, yes. And he had a great laugh himself. Loved singing in the church choir and in his later years in the senior choir. And you could always hear my dad in church saying, amen. He was the amen guy. Yeah, love my dad. That's my little tribute to my sweet daddy. Our weather for today: in LA and OC metro areas, mostly sunny skies. Highs right around 80 degrees. In the valleys in the IE, really warm. Looking around 94 degrees today. A little cooler over the weekend in the upper 80s. And at the beaches, those giant swells that we've experienced over the past couple of days will be down a little bit, 2 to 4 feet or so at the beaches. So just be aware of that. And then pretty much just back to normal over the weekend. It's going to be foggy this morning and then sunny at our beaches this afternoon. Mid-70s for our weekend at the beaches for highs. Coming up next, it's Grace to You with John MacArthur.
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1: Oh, no, he will not fail. Amen. I hope your morning is off to a fabulous start on this Friday morning. Let's just keep it going with John MacArthur on Grace to You. 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
8: It is best to be married, but there are some, he says, like me, and I wish there were more, who don't have to be married because they have a special gift of God. Next time you see a single person, don't assume in your mind that there's something warped about them. You might assume, first of all, that they are a uniquely prepared and designed human being, gifted with the Holy Spirit and gifted by the Holy Spirit for singleness.
9: 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These days, the biblical view of gender and sexuality is often labeled bigoted, extreme, intolerant. Of course, our society as a whole has abandoned the traditional view of marriage. So, living in such a culture, what's the best way to defend what the Bible says about marriage? And how can you be sure you're honoring Christ in your marriage, or, for that matter, in your singleness? John MacArthur tackles those issues today on Grace to You as he continues his study titled Restoring Marriage. So now here's John with today's lesson.
8: Now I want you to look, and we'll look at the seventh chapter. I want you to look at four key ideas that appear in the first seven verses. And they deal with the whole problem of whether to be celibate or married, whether to be single or married. Number one, celibacy is good. Verse one. Now concerning the things about which you wrote unto me, it is good for a man not to touch a woman. So, verse 1 is saying it is good not to have a sexual relationship. And he's simply saying it is good to be single. He does not say it is the only good. It is also good to be married. He is simply saying it isn't evil to be single. If you're single, it's good. It's not bad. It's not evil. It's not wrong. It's good. But, point 2, celibacy is not only good, it's tempting. And this is usually the complaint of single people. Yeah, I understand that it's good. It's just really hard to be single. Very difficult. Verse 2. Nevertheless, even though it's good, on account of immoralities, let every man have his own wife and let every woman have her own husband. Now notice the command. Let every woman have her own husband. Let every man have his own wife. Those are commands. He says, everybody get married. It's good to be single, but everybody get married. Why? On account of what? Immorality. Listen, being single is good, but it's tempting. It's tempting. And the gross style of Corinthian life made it harder for the unmarried to be pure, just like it does in our day. You know, so many unmarried people have problems today because of the constant barrage of sexual temptation being thrown at. Now, he's not saying that marriage is the absolute demand for everybody. He is saying the norm is everybody gets married because it is normal to have physical desire. And I'll show you how this works in a minute. You say, well, Paul sure got a rotten view of marriage. Marriage is just so you don't get in trouble. And if you've got a lot of desire, find anybody just so you don't get in trouble. Just get anybody married. Is that what he's saying? No. He is simply answering one problem. He is simply answering the argument that everybody should be single by saying everybody can't be single or you're going to get into immorality because the desire is too strong. The norm is everybody has his own wife. Notice the word own prohibits polygamy. And every woman have her own husband. That's God's design. Now, you say, but is that the only reason to get married? No, I got six reasons to get married, the Bible gives. Six biblical reasons for marriage. I'll start with a P. You ready? Number one, procreation. Genesis 1:28 says to be fruitful and multiply, and you're supposed to have children. That's one reason to get married, to have children. And that's a good reason to get married. God wants to reproduce, especially godly people. Secondly, pleasure. Another reason to get married is pleasure. Did you know that God designed marriage just for physical pleasure? Just to enjoy. Hebrews 13:4, the bed is undefiled. In other words, it's an enjoyable experience. Marriage is honorable. Marriage is enjoyable. Proverbs 5 talks about the satisfaction that a husband finds in the physical body of his wife and vice versa. Song of Solomon from beginning to end, all it is physical satisfaction, isn't it? Pleasure. And you read in the Bible about one of the Old Testament patriarchs sporting with his wife. I always like that. And that's part of it. That's part of the marriage situation, pleasure. So procreation, pleasure. Thirdly, marriage is provision. Another reason for marriage is provision. God wants a man to provide what a woman needs. The woman, says Peter in 1 Peter 3, is the weaker vessel. And God knows that a man can support the weakness of a woman. God wants the man to provide for the woman, to nourish her, Ephesians 5 says, to cherish her, to strengthen her, to give her something to lean on, to fortify her. So it's procreation, it's pleasure, it's provision. It's also partnership. Marriage is for partnership. In the Old Testament, God says you need a helpmeet, right? You need a helper. You don't need to do things alone. You need a helper. And so it is for partnership. God gives us a friend. And I think really the key ingredient in marriage is friendship, a partner. Fourth, marriage is a picture. Marriage is given as a picture. Ephesians 5 says it is a symbol to the world of God's relationship to his church. And lastly, marriage is for purity, to keep us from committing fornication. So marriage is for procreation, pleasure, provision, partnership, picture, and purity. Those are the reasons the Bible gives. And Paul isn't only simplifying everything to this. He's just dealing with one aspect. So we are to get married then, because if we don't, we're going to put ourselves in a terrible place of temptation. But that doesn't mean that you run out without really considering what you're doing and marry the first available person just so you don't get in trouble. You'll be in more trouble in than you ever thought you were in. But that's just one of the reasons. Don't just marry for the sake of purity if you're not also marrying for the sake of pleasure, if you're not also marrying for the sake of the picture of Christ and his church, and you're intending on nourishing and cherishing her, et cetera, et cetera. So marriage is the norm. Celibacy is good, but let's face it, celibacy is also tempting. Third point. Celibacy is wrong for married people. They say, well, that's obvious. Well, I don't know how obvious it was to the Corinthians. Paul had to spend three verses clearing it up. Verse 3. Let me give you the background. What happens is, here's these Corinthians, they get saved, and immediately they say, well, in order for us to be totally set apart unto God, we're going to stop all of our physical relationships. Some overzealous husband decides he's going to give all of his devotion to God and says, I'm not going to do anything physical with you anymore, dear. Or some overzealous wife says, I'm now totally committed to Jesus Christ. I can't have anything to do with you, especially since you're not a Christian. I don't want a thing to do with you physically. And that's what was happening in Corinth. So how are you going to deal with it? Verse 3, let the husband render to the wife, the translation is the debt. Let the husband render unto the wife the debt, and likewise also the wife unto the husband. Look, you have an obligation in your marriage to give to one another what you owe one another. This is a debt. You are a debtor, men, to your wife. Ladies, you are a debtor to your husband. Even if he's a non-Christian, you owe him a debt. Marriage has its obligations, friends. You are to pay your debts to one another, fulfilling your duty to one another. Pay what you owe. Present imperative in the Greek, continuously rendering to the wife the debt, and likewise the wife continuously rendering to the husband the debt. And what is the debt? I think he's talking about physical sexual relationships. What he's saying is, look, now that you're a Christian, doesn't change that. You continue in marriage to fulfill the sexual desires of each other. I believe that's what he's talking about here, simply because that's the context that immediately follows, and I'll show it to you in a minute. See, God made the physical a great part of marriage. I know there are some Christian people who even in their marriage are very prudish, and I don't want to shock you. I just want to show you what the Bible says. But in marriage, your union physically can be expressed in any way that you want. This is God's design for the fulfillment of pleasure. The Bible glorifies it. In fact, the book of Song of Solomon has a whole book written just on the physical part of marriage. God designed marriage to be the physical expression of love. He honors the sexual desire of marriage. So Paul is saying, look, you have an obligation to one another to fulfill the physical desire and the physical love and the physical need that each other has. Mutual sexual love in marriage is God's design, and it's your duty to one another. It's a vehicle for the expression of that love. And you know, the very act of sex itself strengthens that love. So, Paul says, pay your debt to one another. Verse 4, here he explains it further. The wife hath not power of her own body, but the husband. And likewise also the husband hath not power of his own body, but the wife. Now, two imperatives in the preceding verses are followed by two indicatives here that state facts. Pay your dues to one another. Why? Because you have released the authority over your body to your partner. Look at verse 4. The wife has not exousia, authority over her own body, but the husband. Ladies, your body belongs to him. Men, your body belongs to her. That's right. For whatever particular expression she has in mind or you have in mind, that sharing is the thing that God designed. And it's a present tense, incidentally, here, lifelong. The wife continually, lifelong, does not have authority over her own body. So when you say to your wife, dear, you're mine, and she says to you, honey, you're mine, that is the truest thing in the purest sense that you could say, right out of the Word of God. And you can quote this verse to each other in its fullness and know that God supports that desire that you have for one another. Marriage then is a permanent surrender of everything I am to my partner. I am hers in absolutely the fullest and truest sense. Now he goes a step further and he makes an application, verse 5. Stop depriving one the other. Now here were these people depriving each other of the physical relationship. Well, I'm sorry, dear. Now that we belong to the Lord, we mustn't do that. No, no. Stop doing that. Except it be with consent for a time that you may give yourselves to prayer and come together again that Satan tempt you not for your lack of self-control. Now he says, look, there may be times when you agree not to have physical relationships because you want to pray. You have decided to pray. That's the exception, he said. Now I want to give you some guidelines. Are you ready? Here they come. If you're going to not enter into sexual activity, physical activity, here are the guidelines. Number one. Except it be with consent. You have to have a mutual agreement. The word with consent is the Greek word that is the source of our word symphony. Unless your hearts are in symphony, abstention is involuntary on the part of one, then forget it. Because if you force a withdrawal, if you force an abstention from the physical, that's robbing the partner. Unless there's mutual consent. And notice this, for a time. Not for a long time, but a set time. Not indefinitely, but a prescribed time. We are going to pray for this next 5 days, dear, and we're going to agree to this because God has laid on our heart a burden. We're going to give ourselves that. That's a time. Notice, and it is to be prayer. Fasting is not in the better manuscripts. It's not, that could be a part of the prayer time, but it doesn't seem to be in the earlier manuscripts. You give yourselves to prayer. Now, this should be mutual agreement. It isn't, you know, when your wife whispers sweet nothings in your ear and you say, don't bother me, I'm praying. That isn't the idea. The idea is when you have agreed to pray about a specific thing. There's a definite article in the Greek, the prayer, indicating there was a definite, specific, continuous kind of burden. And what may happen in your life, and maybe you've experienced this, probably all of us have, is that there comes into your life a great spiritual reality, a great spiritual struggle, or something that you recognize as a tremendous need, and you lose the desire and the craving for the physical, and you become lost in the struggle of the spiritual, in seeking out the will and the revelation of God's plan, and that becomes the consuming thing. That may happen. There may be times in your life when you fall into sin and you go through a time of purification and your heart needs to be given over totally to the Lord. If that's the case, then you need to withdraw from the physical relationship for a while. This was done in history. Exodus 19:15 for one place. The Mosaic covenant had been given. God wanted the children of Israel to straighten their hearts out and get right with him. So he said, come not near your wives. Exodus 19:15. Separate yourself physically for a time. Talks about 3 days. For a time of purification and concentration on the things of the Lord. In Zechariah, the future, when our Lord comes in the great day, when he arrives in the world and the Jews realize who they have slain in the past, it says in Zechariah 12:10, God is going to pour on the house of David and on the inhabitants of Jerusalem the spirit of grace and supplication. They'll look on me whom they have pierced and they'll mourn for him as one mourns for his only son, etc., etc. And it says, let every family be apart, the family of the house of David apart, their wives apart, the family of Nathan apart, the family of Levi, of Shimei, all the families that remain, every family apart and their wives apart. In that great time of mourning and spiritual concentration, separation. So there may be times at mutual consent for prayer, a greater desire for spiritual things takes over and that physical falls away. But notice the end of verse 5. And then come together again. Let it be only for that time of prayer. Temporary. Why? Simply because of this. That Satan tempt you not for your lack of self-control. Listen, you know, there are people who use the sexual aspect of marriage, I mean, so many do, to manipulate what they want. Well, you know, if the husband doesn't do everything the wife wants, that's it, man. You know, he's on the couch. Or if the wife doesn't do everything the husband wants, he couldn't care less. He didn't even bother with her. And the husband knows just exactly what he has to do to get the right response. So he does it, like sort of like a poor little puppy dog who has to do what he has to do in order to get what he has to get. Listen, when you withhold from your partner for any reason, you put that partner in a place where Satan will tempt them toward their lack of self-control. The first thing that happens is not only the bitterness and the anguish and anxiety that comes between the two, but then the evil thought that comes into the mind, and then the entertainment of the evil thought, and very often it can lead to an adulterous situation. Anytime you withhold from your partner that which is rightfully theirs, you become the agent of Satan. Now, you say you love your wife, men. Women, you say you love your husband, then don't ever put your husband or wife in a situation where they are open to the temptation of Satan simply because you're selfish. It isn't right. Now, this is practical stuff. This gets right down to where we live, right where we're at. But that's the way the Word of God is. If I say I love my wife, if you say you love your husband, if that's really true, then you would never willfully, openly put that person in a place where Satan begins to tempt them to carnality. Sometimes, you know, we deal with people in the church and friends, and we wonder why they have so much trouble walking in the Spirit. And maybe the reason is because they are so frustrated physically in their own marriage that they are constantly being bombarded with thoughts of this. That's not fair. You're not only robbing that person, you're putting them in a place of temptation, and you've become an agent of Satan. Celibacy is good. It's a good thing to be single, but it's tempting. And thirdly, it doesn't belong for married people. Fourth, and this sums it, celibacy is a gift. It is a gift, definitely. And some have it and some don't. And the ones who don't find it very frustrating. Notice verse 6. But I speak this by permission and not by commandment. Now you say, what does that mean? Well, probably the word permission is not a good translation. The word in the Greek means, in its verb form, to think the same as someone. To think the same as someone. In extra-biblical writings, for example, in 2 Maccabees 14:31, the same word is translated aware. It means awareness. Paul is saying, I'm saying what I'm saying because I am aware of your human needs, not as a commandment. In other words, when I said let everybody get married, I don't mean that I am commanding you all to get married. I'm simply laying this out as the norm because I'm aware of your human needs. Look, he says, don't you people be celibate. Celibacy is a good thing, but get married. And when you get married, fulfill your marriage. And I'm not commanding that you have to get married, but because I am aware of your needs, I'm suggesting this is the best thing. And the only reason you should not get married and fulfill that is verse 7. I would that all men were even as I myself, but every man hath his proper gift of God, one after this manner, another after that. Now let's face it, he says. I wish you could all be like me and not have to be married. But this is a gift. I happen to have it. You may not. Now here's a beautiful thought, people. While marriage is not a command, it is stressed as the norm because of the problem of staying pure. And within marriage, the physical should be continually dealt with and fulfilled in order to keep that purity. It is best to be married, but there are some, he says, like me, and I wish there were more, who don't have to be married because they have a special gift of God. Next time you see a single person, don't assume in your mind that there's something warped about them. Don't assume poor soul must have bad breath or socially unacceptable personality traits. Don't assume that. You might assume, first of all, that maybe they have a charisma of God. That they are a uniquely prepared and designed human being, gifted with the Holy Spirit and gifted by the Holy Spirit for singleness. Now, I have a gift, several spiritual gifts. So do you. Well, here is another spiritual gift that perhaps could be added to the list in a little different sense, and that is the gift of being single. Paul says, sure, it's the norm to marry. I wish you could all be like me. You say, well, Paul, why would you want to be like you? Man alive, I couldn't stand being single. That's because you don't have the gift. What is the gift, Paul? It's the gift to be single and not be consumed by lust. You see? The gift isn't just being single. That isn't the gift to some people. That is torture. The gift is being single and loving it. The gift is being single and not being tempted. The gift is being single and not being preoccupied with not being single. So he says to the Corinthian church, listen, every man has his gift. Most of you, be married, stay married. And fulfill the physical part of marriage. Don't abstain from each other, except for a brief time of prayer. You that are single, if it's single and without desire for fulfillment in marriage, single and totally given over to the Lord and loving it, then thank God for the beautiful gift that He's given. So he lays the principle. Celibacy is good. Marriage is good. Just depends on which God designs for you.
9: You're listening to Grace to You, the Bible teaching ministry of John MacArthur. John's current series is called Restoring Marriage. Well, with the issue of marriage in mind, we received a question on our Q&A line some years ago from a man named Phil. It wasn't me, by the way, but he raises an important issue, one that perhaps you've wondered about. So let's hear the other Phil's question, and you'll hear how John responded.
10: Hi, this is Phil from Tampa, Florida. In Deuteronomy 24, talks about a man divorcing his wife, her remarrying and falling out of favor with her second husband. It says that first husband would not be allowed to take her back as a wife again. My question is, what if the woman left the first husband? He did not put her out. He did not divorce her. She divorced him. Does it still apply in that case? You just cannot remarry your former spouse once she's been remarried again. Thank you very much. I look forward to having that clarified.
8: Well, thank you for the question, Phil. The bottom line is this. God hates divorce. And if there is a divorce, what the Lord is saying is you can't just go marry somebody else and then decide you want to go back to the first person. I think the Lord prescribed that to prevent people from getting a divorce because they would see how severe the circumstances were. You can't do a trial marriage. You can't just say, well, I'll try this guy, and if it doesn't work, I'll try this lady, and if it doesn't work, I'll come back to you. Where there is a divorce without biblical grounds, no matter who started it, whether it was the husband or the wife, the person who goes to marry someone else, according to Deuteronomy 24, can't go back to the first husband. That's explicitly stated. And again, the related question is always this. Well, that's the Old Testament. How do you distinguish between the Old Testament and the New Testament? Maybe that doesn't apply in the New. So here's the way I would say we answer that. Marriage transcends the Old Testament. Marriage is a design by God from creation, and it's reiterated as such in the New Testament, that God created the man and woman to come together for life. So because marriage transcends the Old Testament unique identity of Israel as a nation, and it is a designed by God for all of human history, the Old Testament prescriptions regarding marriage and divorce also apply to the New Testament and subsequent periods of time. So I think it's a simple principle. If you get a divorce without grounds for that divorce, you have sinned. And if you marry someone else, you can't then all of a sudden decide to go back to the original husband.
9: 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Then be back next week as John MacArthur continues his study called Restoring Marriage, with a look at God's design for that institution and how you can uphold the sanctity of marriage, whether you're married or not. It's another half hour of unleashing God's truth one verse at a time. On Monday's Grace to You.
1: Grace to You with John MacArthur was sponsored by Grace to You and was pre-recorded. I'm Donna Rush with SoCal's Morning Rush. How can we be refreshed and become wise? Well, it's all found in Psalm 19. I love this. It's a psalm written by David. And in verse 18, it says, "The precepts of the Lord are right, giving joy to the heart." What's your heart to have joy? Well, "The commands of the Lord are radiant, giving light to the eyes." That means it makes us wise. His words, his precepts in verse 10 says, "They are more precious than gold. They are sweeter than honey from the honeycomb." Isn't that beautiful? So we want to just be refreshed, have refreshment for our soul. And we want to become wise. "The law of the Lord is perfect, refreshing the soul. The statutes of the Lord are trustworthy, making wise the simple." Psalm 19, check that out. Then maybe we can respond in this prayer from verse 14. "May these words of my mouth and this meditation of my heart be pleasing in your sight, Lord, my rock and my redeemer." Woo! I hope right now you are feeling refreshment for your soul and feeling even more wise this morning. All from God's Word. Love it. Check out Psalm 19. Coming up next here on SoCal's Morning Rush, it's Insight for Living with Chuck Swindoll.
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3: 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Jesus in the morning, Jesus in the
13: noontime, Jesus when the sun goes down. 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
1: Oh yes, Jesus, all day long. Amen. I'm Donna Rush with SoCal's Morning Rush. Let's just continue in God's Word together this morning on Insight for Living with Chuck Swindoll. 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
14: There's a word in Scripture that stops us cold. Not a complicated word, just four letters. But it's a word so foreign to our everyday experience that most of us have quietly agreed to let it belong to another century. The word is holy. And today, on Insight for Living, Chuck Swindoll takes us 28 centuries into the past to a grief-stricken young prophet, a dying king, and a moment in the temple that would change everything. What does it really mean that God is holy? The answer may be simpler than you think, and far more personal.
15: God's word is alive, and it's powerful, and it's sharper than a two-edged sword. And it is able to pierce to the division of soul and spirit between the joints and the marrow, and it is a critic. It is a critic, a discerner of the thoughts and intentions of our hearts. That's true of both New and Old Testaments. It's true of those ancient writings that are difficult for us to date to this day, all the way to the first century. We turn today some 2,800 years back in time as we open our Bibles to the sixth chapter of the prophecy of Isaiah. Isaiah 6. An epical moment in the life of a man whose life was marked by grief and loss. And we'll read of that in the opening lines of this first verse of Isaiah 6. May I read for you verses 1 through 8? And because of our respect for the word of God, may we stand together for the reading of the scriptures. In the year of King Uzziah's death, I saw the Lord sitting on a throne, lofty and exalted, with the train of his robe filling the temple. Seraphim stood above him, each having six wings. With two he covered his face, and with two he covered his feet, and with two he flew. And one called out to another and said, "Holy, holy, holy is the Lord of hosts. The whole earth is full of his glory." And the foundations of the thresholds trembled at the voice of him who called out, while the temple was filling with smoke. Then I said, "Woe is me, for I am ruined, because I am a man of unclean lips, and I live among a people of unclean lips. For my eyes have seen the King, the Lord of hosts." Then one of the seraphim flew to me with a burning coal in his hand, which he had taken from the altar with tongs. And he touched my mouth and said, "Behold, this has touched your lips, and your iniquity is taken away, and your sin is forgiven." Then I heard the voice of the Lord saying, "Whom shall I send? And who will go for us?" And then I said, "Here I am. Send me."
14: 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This 12-part series is called How Great is Our God? And Chuck titled today's message, The Holiness of God.
15: There are times we wonder how to get our arms around the greatness of our God. Last time we were together, we struggled with putting the whole thought of glory into everyday life. What does it mean to say that God is a God of glory? We learned that that term means heavy. There's a magnificent heaviness about his grandeur and about the credit that ought to go to him. He is a God of glory. But holy? What in the world does that mean? One man put together a list that he thinks of when he thinks of holiness. Thinness, hollow-eyed gauntness, beards, sandals, long robes, stone cells, no jokes, hair shirts, frequent cold baths, fasting, hours and hours of prayer, wild rocky deserts, getting up at 4 a.m., clean fingernails, stained glass, self-humiliation. It's a pretty grim list, wouldn't you say? But the strange thing is, even though we hear those and we don't agree that that necessarily represents holiness, it's hard to be disengaged from it. I've circled three on the list that come to mind. Beards, sandals, and long robes. Who do you think of? Of course, you think of Jesus. Nothing wrong with any of the above. I mean, but can you picture Jesus, just for a moment, maybe hard, a mustache, faded, torn jeans, and riding a Harley? Maybe with a t-shirt on that says, Born to Ride. It just, nothing wrong with any of that. It just doesn't feel holy. It just doesn't seem right. Somehow holiness is of another era, and it belongs to people who lived in maybe two centuries ago. But that's as inaccurate as it can possibly be. Has nothing to do with what we wear. Has nothing to do with what we ride or drive. Has nothing to do with facial hair. It really has nothing to do with externals. Holiness is all about what is on the inside of us. You can do all of that and 10 times besides and wind up as carnal as you have ever been in your life, because holiness has nothing to do with the externals. It is all about what's inside. As we're going to learn, it is all about being separate from, separated from a world system that has long since lost its way. That's what it's about. There lived a prophet 2,800 years ago who struggled with the God's plan because the king he had gotten to know, King Uzziah, was dying. A leper. How strange is that? A disease most of us have never seen and perhaps in a lifetime will never be around. But in those days, 2,800 years ago, it was not only debilitating, it was condemning. And this King Uzziah that had been Isaiah the prophet's king had lived such a productive and magnificent life as the king of the land all more than 50 years. Uzziah was once a man who walked with God and served well, and as the king for all of those years over the people of the Hebrews, he protected them, and their future was bright and beautiful until something snapped, you recall. And at that time, pride and conceit replaced humility and brokenness. We would say today, started believing his own stuff, reading his own clippings. And before long, he pushed the limits and went too far and walked into the temple. He had no right going into the holiest place of all. And there God smote him with leprosy. When we open our Bibles to Isaiah 6, strangely, we pick up the story where Uzziah's leprosy leaves off. This is the year King Uzziah died. We don't know if it's the day of his death, if he has already died, or I would suspect this is the year of his dying. Like some cancer patients, it lingers, it goes on, and some physicians will say, this is probably the last year. Had physicians lived in that day that would have known, they would have said, this is Uzziah's last. Grieved, broken, disillusioned, perhaps disheartened, Isaiah finds his way, as we will read, into the temple of the Lord, and before him was a life-changing experience. I don't know what brought you into the church today. Curiosity, maybe a passing fancy. Perhaps it was for all the right motives. But I have to believe in a group this size, a number of you have come broken, disheartened, maybe even disillusioned. Truth be told, you think maybe there's something here that will help turn things around for me since I've begun a long drift in the wrong direction. You may have lost someone very meaningful to you. And as a result, you don't know that you can go on without him or her. And here you are, wondering what in the world, an ancient passage of scripture where things transpired 28 centuries ago, would have to say to you. You might be surprised. You might be very surprised to know it's directly related to your concept of the holiness of God. What happens to you? When Isaiah walks in, he has this life-changing experience, and he sees the Lord. Can you imagine? We come to church and we see one another, but Isaiah went to the temple and he saw the Lord. He literally saw him. And where was he? Exalted, lofty, high and lifted up. And the long robe of the Lord filled the temple where Isaiah was. And if that wasn't enough, Isaiah looked around him and he saw the seraphim. The seraphim flying around the presence of the living God. Let me help you with this. There's a first heaven, a second heaven, and a third heaven. This is in the third heaven. This is in the throne room of God. The throne room of God, a place you and I have never been. We can only imagine. Isaiah has been transported there in this vision, and he sees into the throne room the presence of Yahweh, the Lord himself. And along with that, his eyes are open to supernatural beings. I've said for years, if we could see the presence of angels, we would all be taken back. They fill this room. They fill your home, if yours is a home of believers. They accompany you on your journey. They watch over you. They are your guardians and guides, even though you may not know they're there. And rarely do we even think of them. But Isaiah's eyes are opened and he sees these angelic creatures called seraphim. Saraph is the Hebrew word for burn, to burn. When Hebrews made words plural, they didn't add an S. We would say seraphs in our English language. In Hebrew, it's seraphim, like cherub and cherubim. These are multiple angels and we don't know their number. We don't know how many there were, but the seraphim stood above the Lord. Please observe here and in verse 6, the only two places in all the Bible where seraphim are mentioned. There are various categories of angels, and that's another subject, but this category mentioned here, only here, they are the white, hot, burning, brilliant presence of angelic creatures that fill the throne room of God and flood him with praise. We read they have two wings, and with two wings they cover their faces, and two other wings they cover their feet, and with the other two wings they are flying. They are flying. Imagine that. Sometime it helps just to have a little audio assistance. 30 million of them just went by and we didn't even notice. They are flooding the presence of the Lord God. I was asked earlier in a service, is there any reason that they're covering their faces and their feet? We're not told why. Most likely feeling unworthy to be in the presence of the all-holy God, as you and I would feel. And with wings they cover their face, with wings they cover their feet, and with the other two they fly. Isaiah stands as you would have stood with his mouth wide open in the temple, no longer preoccupied with his own grief and the loss of the king, realizing he is seeing what human eyes have never seen before. And if seeing them isn't enough, he heard from them. One called to another. If you sing in choirs, you know the word antiphonal singing. That's where one part of the choir sings, and then it's answered by another part of the choir. One set of voices will sing one set of lyrics, and the other will answer with another, or perhaps the same set of lyrics. I've been waiting for months for this moment. We're going to do that today. You're going to be a seraph, okay? Right down the middle of this building, to your left, all of you are going to answer first with holy, holy, holy. And to this side, on your right, you're going to answer back, holy, holy, holy. All right? Look angelic. Here we go. Together, sing it. Holy, holy, holy, holy, holy. Well, that's a start. You kind of half-hearted with that. Let's put our hearts into it. Come on, shout it out. Here we go. Holy, holy, holy, holy, holy, holy. Think of being in the temple all alone, grieving, and you suddenly hear a sound like that. And we've left out part of it. The whole earth is full of his glory. These angels are announcing, this is the Lord of hosts. Isaiah, this is the Lord of hosts. The whole earth is full of his glory. He is now standing stunned with their presence. And if that isn't enough, the foundations of the threshold trembled. Today we would say it was about 7.6 on the Richter scale. The foundations of this stone temple shaking, trembling, with the voice of the angelic creatures sounding like a

0: Knowing God puts it very succinctly. The basic idea which the word holy expresses is that of separation or separateness. When God is declared to be holy, the thought is of all that separates him and sets him apart and makes him different from his creatures. An outstanding definition. It isn't spooky to talk of the holiness of God. It isn't so ethereal that you can't get your arms around it. It means God is separate from all the things that contaminate and aggravate and mark our lives. And his being infinitely holy means that there is an infinite sense of his purity. In fact, John writes in 1 John 1:5, God is light. In him is what? No darkness at all. We would say today, not a trace of darkness. Not a piece of dirt. Not a hint of corruption or iniquity. God is light. Now, I would suggest right about now, Isaiah is wide awake. Wouldn't you think? Wouldn't you think it wouldn't be business as usual right about now? Here is a simple prophet who has not yet uttered a word of prophecy. His whole life is in front of him. He's still young. He doesn't know the Lord will use him to communicate more about the Messiah than any other prophet who would ever live. He doesn't know he is going to contribute one of the larger books to the entire Bible. He doesn't know what's in front of him. He doesn't know he's going to marry a prophetess and the two of them will have two sons. He doesn't know that ultimately, according to tradition, he would be sawn in two as a martyr. He knows nothing like that. He is now, as we are often in a moment of worship, lost in wonder and love and praise. The building is filling with smoke. The robe is filling the temple room. The angels are announcing back and forth, holy, holy, holy. It's deafening. And all of a sudden, things change for Isaiah. Woe is me. I'm ruined. One of the translations renders this, I'm finished. It's curtains. I mean, being around this kind of holiness and hearing it said from the other angelic creatures and seeing with my own eyes him sitting in blazing white light glory, suddenly he realizes how unholy he is. No one points it out. I love that. He spontaneously understands how distant he is from the one who is holy. He says, woe is me, I am ruined. Why, Isaiah? Why do you feel finished, ruined? Well, look. He tells us, I am a man of unclean lips, and I live among a people of unclean lips. My eyes have seen the King, the Lord of hosts. If you were in the presence of a holy God, you would suddenly be reminded of that foul statement you made. That's exactly where Isaiah is. This isn't just a nice word to fit into the scriptures so that God's people can read it down through the centuries. He is confessing his sin.
1: That moment of exposure before a holy God is one every honest soul recognizes. Isaiah's instinct wasn't to argue or excuse, it was to confess. And when we truly grasp what holiness means, it changes everything. How we speak, how we live, how we see ourselves. This is Insight for Living. We're just getting started with Chuck Swindoll's 12-part study on the attributes of God. He titled this series, How Great is Our God? 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Chuck, we're coming up on another milestone here at Insight for Living. On June 30th, we'll close the books on another ministry year and step into our 40th

0: seventh year of ministry. At moments like these, it is so critical to remain laser-focused on the one we serve.
1: When Paul arrived in Corinth, he was fresh off a rough stretch. He'd just come from Athens, where the philosophers basically laughed him off the Areopagus. If you've ever poured everything you had into something and watched people shrug and walk away, and if you've ever had a message fall completely flat, you know something of how Paul felt stepping into Corinth. And what did he decide? Quoting now, "I determined to know nothing among you except Jesus Christ and him crucified." He didn't concoct a new strategy, not a better presentation, not something more sophisticated, more polished, more likely to impress the intellectuals, just the cross. Here's what 60-plus years of preaching has taught me. The moment I start trying to be impressive, I've already missed the point. The goal has never been for you to walk away thinking, "What a great communicator." It's for you to walk away thinking, "What a great Savior." There's a world of difference between those two. That's the heartbeat of Insight for Living. Always has been, always will be. I want every program, every single one, to be a place where someone has a real encounter with a real Savior. Not a religious experience, not a motivational moment, a genuine life-altering collision with the cross we proclaim. As we close out our fiscal year on June 30th, I want to ask you something, not to help us, but to consider the ministry you personally have when you invest in this broadcast. Your gift travels. It reaches languages I don't speak, countries I've never visited, and people who've never heard the message we take for granted. You send it, we broadcast it, and God does what only God can do. Would you give today? The cross is worth it, my friend.
0: 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I'm Bill Meyer. 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
2: 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I'm Donna Rush with SoCal's Morning Rush. When we are struggling, what are some things that we can do every day that will help get us closer to spiritual maturity? Well, we know that we should be in God's Word daily, right? We know that prayer is a way that we can speak to God. But may I suggest this as well? Praise. How often do we praise when we are struggling? Maybe you can't think of ways to praise. Well, the last five Psalms, Psalm 146 all the way through 150, they are all Psalms of praise. No lamenting, no complaining, just all praise. Do this sometime and just like sing out to the Lord. Read Psalms of praise back to him, and that's the way you can praise. Psalm 150, here's part of that chapter. Praise him with tambourine and dance. Praise him with strings and pipe. Praise him with sounding cymbals. Praise him with loud clashing cymbals. Let everything that has breath praise the Lord. Praise the Lord. And you could just read that right back to the Lord until it gets deep down into your soul. Amen. Something we can do if we are struggling and just need to get closer to spiritual maturity in our lives.
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2: 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I'm Donna Rush with SoCal's Morning Rush. 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
10: The standard is not virginity. The standard is not don't do this, don't do that. The standard is holiness.
11: Well, that's Dana Gresh, and she's with us again today on Focus on the Family with Jim Daly to encourage you to live with sexual integrity. I'm John Fuller, and as you can probably tell, this is going to be a conversation that isn't appropriate for children. Have them elsewhere or use your headphones or earbuds.
12: I like that. Thanks for that instruction, John. You know, I so appreciated the conversation last time with Dana. And if you missed it, you know, go to the website or get the app for your phone and you'll have access to the whole library of programs. But it was meaty. It had so much in it. And we're going to continue the discussion today in this area of sexuality, the purity movement. We covered some of that last time and what we need to convey to our kids, how we need to live our lives in such a way that our children see a healthy spiritual attitude towards sexuality. And you say that at the right time. Mm-hmm. And, you know, then it gets more serious about the teen years, and you need to talk more adult-like to those teens and get them ready for the challenges they're going to face. That's the spirit in which we're going to address this today. I have talked to people in Christian radio, pastors, etc. It's kind of like this is the look. If you can't see me, you're listening on the audio. It's a cringe of covering your ears. And that's not the attitude we should have. God created intimacy for marriage, and it should be enjoyed and celebrated and lifted up as a great thing. And I love that attitude, and that's how I share it with my boys. But we need to talk about things. Mm-hmm. When we are silent, the world fills the vacuum, and this is not a place where you want the world to fill your child's heart.
11: Mm-hmm. Yeah, and Dana brought such great biblical perspective and wisdom. We're so glad to have her back today. She's the founder of True Girl. She's a writer, a speaker, a podcaster, and she's taken a best-selling book and rewritten it and updated it. It's called And the Bride Wore White, and we've got copies of that here. Get yours to address this topic in your family. We have it here at the ministry, and you'll find it at focusonthefamily.com/broadcast.
12: Dana, welcome back. Great day yesterday. Thanks for being with us then and now.
10: I'm so grateful.
12: Yeah. This is the topic nobody wants to touch.
10: Including me, I might add.
12: Yeah, you are reluctant. I mean, it's so interesting, but it is good. It's so healthy. In the church, we need to win back what is healthy. You know, last time I wanted to mention this, but you were talking about the physiology involved in physical intimacy.
10: Yeah.
12: And you think about it, you know, I'm learning so much with Dr. Henry Cloud and other psychologists, Christians, and psychiatrists. Man, the word of God is exploding right now with scientific discovery. And, you know, even the bonding features that God put in us, particularly women, that when you have that physical intimacy with your husband or somebody else, that bonding hormone is going.
10: Yep.
12: And there's a purpose in that.
10: That's right.
12: I mean, that's not evolution, everybody. There's a purpose that God put that into us so that we would be one flesh, committed to each other for life, for better or for worse. And God even made it so plain that he chemically created that in our brain science.
10: Yeah, I would say that's why. Let me first say that my husband bought me a necklace that was the shape of the chemical makeup of the neurochemical oxytocin, which is what creates that bonding.
12: Yeah.
10: Because I so geek out on this, that God actually created us for that. But here's something really fascinating. There's a study that revealed that women in particular don't seem to make that oxytocin quite as freely when they're not inside of a committed relationship.
12: Interesting.
10: Yeah. So we're shortchanging ourselves when we're treating sex casually.
12: Well, again, I just think it's a wonderful discovery that they're making where spiritual truth out of scripture is being found.
10: We're starting to understand God's word. We're like, he had it right after all.
12: Right. And it shouldn't shock us. No. But the more they discover, the more it points to God's word, which is great. Let's talk about the seven truths about sexual integrity. You know, I've not used that term. First of all, I like that term, sexual integrity. It's such a modern, beautiful phrase, you know, that it's positioned and formed in the right direction. That's what it speaks to me. Integrity of a building, integrity of a bridge.
10: Yep.
12: It means it's built for a purpose and it's doing its purpose. Sexual integrity in that way, that we're built for a purpose like we've talked about, and we're doing that correctly.
10: Yep.
12: And boy, will the world come against that. Oh my gosh. They want to rip down every bit of modesty or desire to marry as a virgin, etc. They just want to tear
10: Isn't it funny that every sexual choice is an applauded and appropriate sexual choice except for the biblical sexual choice? That one's ridiculed. Well, wait, if all these other sexual choices are okay, why isn't this one okay?
12: Another indication of spiritual warfare.
10: And confusion.
12: That's interesting. It's true. Yeah, you could talk about all of these and it's lauded. And then, you know, talk about a Christian perspective. Oh my gosh.
10: Right.
12: How archaic.
10: You bring up one of the big cultural lies we need to prepare our kids for is that God's word is outdated or his rules about sex are old-fashioned.
12: Correct.
10: The fact is they were never in style. Paul writes on the backdrop of a Roman and Greek culture that was far more promiscuous than ours. Pedophilia was very normalized during that time. And yet he says the standard is not virginity. The standard is not don't do this, don't do that. The standard is holiness.
12: Yeah, that's the aim.
10: Holiness. Christians live set apart. They live different, and they live according to God's good design.
12: Boom, there it is. Let's get to the seven truths. You speak to the first one. Sexual integrity reflects the heart of Jesus. Mm-hmm. Let me list them, and then we'll go back. Can we do that?
10: Sure.
12: Okay, so that was one. Sexual integrity doesn't slide. It decides. You mentioned that one.
10: Yeah.
12: Sexual integrity walks in dignity.
10: Mm.
12: All of these, you got to stop and think about it. We're going to come back, so don't panic. Sexual integrity respects boundaries. Sexual integrity requires healthy communication. These are all like amen comments. Sexual integrity banks on family wisdom.
10: Mm.
12: Sexual integrity pursues discipleship. So that is such a meaty list. So let's go back to the first one. Sexual integrity reflects the heart of Jesus. How?
10: This is huge. And I don't know if you know, but Focus on the Family is a big part of my healing story.
12: No, that is beautiful.
10: So let me tell you how that happened. I mentioned yesterday how I would wake up feeling shame from my sexual past. And the word purity was this pain word for me because I was a youth leader during this purity conversation that was happening in the 90s and early 2000s. And that word hurt me when I heard it. And all I could think is, I am not pure. And it felt like a battering ram to my heart. And of course, as you said yesterday, the world is going to tell you that's because the Christians have set up all these rules and guidelines of behavior that are just not attainable. And that's why you feel that way. But that, I took that word to the Lord and I said, Jesus, what is the truth about this word? And what I found is that I was never pure.
12: So there we go.
10: Ironically, the truth for our lies is not always the opposite.
12: Yeah.
10: And Psalm 51:5 says, surely I was sinful at birth, sinful from the moment my mother conceived me.
12: Yeah.
10: And I had to come to a place where I realized that. And then I look in the word and I see, who is pure? Jesus. Jesus is pure. And because he is pure, and because he has saved me, and because when the Father looks at me, he sees the account or record of Jesus, because of that, I can walk in purity and integrity. It changed everything for me. It flipped everything for me. And I'm driving down the highway listening to God counsel my heart on, Dana, you weren't never pure.
12: Yeah.
10: I purify you. And the reason that you behave in a pure manner is so that you can reflect me inside of you. I don't know if this is making any sense to anybody listening today, but for me, it was like, eureka.
12: Yeah.
10: I was able to take the truth of who I was to Jesus and also stand in the boldness of, I am pure because of Christ. So I'm driving down the highway, considering this, my 6-month-old baby girl in the backseat of my car, and Focus on the Family comes on. What are they talking about? Talking to your daughter about sex. Do you think this was God-timed, God-orchestrated? And I hear Dr. Dobson's voice say, what's the number one question on that teenage girl's mind when she's talking to her mom about sex? And the woman said, I have no idea who this woman was. She said, the number one question on that teenage girl's mind is, Mom, did you wait? And this juxtaposition of the purity of Christ and the impure, I felt impure because I had behaved in an impure way. That's why I felt it.
12: Right.
10: And, but this call was like, wait, my baby girl, I'm going to have to deal with this impurity and this pain in my life to disciple her well.
12: Right.
10: I pull to the side of the road. I allow 10 years of grief to engulf me. I drive straight home. I tell my husband, I know you think you married the driven snow. Let me confess to you. And
12: that was the first time he had heard it.
10: That was the first time.
12: Yeah.
10: 5 years of marriage.
12: Yeah.
10: And I, there's less of that today because the church is talking about sex more. And I'm so thankful for that.
12: Yeah.
10: And I encourage transparency in the dating relationship so that you're not walking into this 5 years into marriage. But he held me and it felt like the arms of Jesus. He said, I don't think I need to say it, but I think you need to hear it. You are forgiven.
12: Yeah.
10: And it felt like the voice of God. And that allowed me to begin to walk in the purity of Christ. So purity, sexual integrity is not about us behaving well.
12: Mm-hmm.
10: It's about the record of Jesus, and we reflect that record.
12: Yeah. You know, as you're speaking, I'm thinking of the prodigal son. You could put that in the context of a prodigal daughter.
10: Yeah.
12: And this theme fits that story. But the irony there is the Lord, very specifically through the actions of the father, is showing that enthusiasm for the younger brother coming home after he squandered his father's treasure on party life, if I could call it that. And the older brother was really mad because he was the rule follower.
10: Yeah.
12: And he was jealous. And, you know, the very end of the parable, the younger brother's inside at the feast and the older brother's outside looking in, which many theologians say that that's the story of the feast of heaven.
10: Yeah.
12: That the religious person doesn't make it in. And you think about that, you're going, wow. But also, Rosaria Butterfield, who was on the broadcast, if you've never heard her on the Focus program, I'd encourage you to, again, get the app, because those are powerful programs. The first time I interviewed her, She was a former lesbian teacher from Syracuse University.
10: Activist.
12: Mm. Used to write articles against Focus on the Family and Promise Keepers, and very dogmatic ideologically. And she said, you know, she befriended a pastor who invited her to his home for dinner with his wife. And over 2.5 years, they led her to the Lord.
10: Yeah.
12: And she said, it hit me that I was living my verb, lesbian, not living my noun, made in his image.
10: Mm.
12: And you said it the same way. We're believing who we are is what we do.
10: Yes.
12: Especially in sin.
10: Right.
12: And she just so perfectly, she said, when I caught that
10: yep.
12: in her context of English literature, she said, it changed my life.
10: Yeah.
12: That moment was it. No more appetite for same-sex attraction. Nothing. She
10: sovereign
12: ended up marrying
10: deliverance.
12: A
10: yeah.
12: pastor.
10: She, and not everybody has the sovereign deliverance like she did. And you know, there's sometimes we have to work out our salvation
12: yeah.
10: with fear and trembling.
12: Of course.
10: But there is, Jesus expunges the record.
12: Yeah. Mm.
11: Dana Gresh is our guest today on Focus on the Family with Jim Daly. And we're covering some of the great content in this weighty but really wonderful resource called And the Bride Wore White. And we'll encourage you to get a copy of that book and find other helpful resources on this topic. We have a lot there at our website, and that's focusonthefamily.com/broadcast.
12: Dana, it's kind of obvious to everybody. We're not going to get through all seven here, but we're going to fly to try to get as many as possible. You covered the second one before we started, which was sexual integrity doesn't slide, it decides.
10: Right.
12: So let's leave that to itself. Go to number three here. The third truth is that sexual integrity walks in dignity.
10: Yes.
12: What does it mean to walk in dignity? I think that's lost on the church even.
10: This is such an important word. So dignity is inherent worth or value, like that it shows value. Mm-hmm. Every human life has dignity, period. We have dignity because we are image bearers of the God of the universe.
12: Mm-hmm.
10: And that doesn't change based on how we show up in life,
12: mm-hmm.
10: ever. But the call of Scripture is that we would reflect that dignity. The call of Scripture is that we would show up with the way that we talk, the things that we look at, the things we hear, the way that we dress, in a way that says we are image bearers of God. And I think where this gets really complicated for moms today is in the area of teaching our daughters how to dress appropriately and with dignity.
12: Yeah.
10: Because the world is out there saying, you can't talk to your daughter about how to dress. You're going to body shame her. And so we have to have a really rich conversation about this. We can't just turn, there's like three places, maybe four in Scripture that addresses the word modesty. So it's not a robust, you know,
12: theology.
10: Foundation,
12: yeah.
10: right, that we have. But what is robust is the theology of clothing.
12: Hmm.
10: You go back from Genesis to Revelation. You know, the book that I just wrote, And the Bride Wore White, I titled it that because I didn't feel like wearing white on my wedding day. I didn't feel worthy.
12: Mm-hmm.
10: I didn't have an awareness of my dignity. But when I looked at the book of Revelation and the bride of the Lamb is wearing white, the sinful, broken bride of the Lamb is wearing white, I was like, ah, through Christ, I get to wear white on my wedding day.
12: Right.
10: You know? So go back though to Genesis. I think this is really important. And this is where I pull our rights and responsibility as mothers to teach our daughters to dress. And you know what? You guys have to handle the boys, but we're moms. We have to handle the girls, right? Adam and Eve show up. What are they? They're ashamed. They're hiding. God comes and says, where are you? So he's relational first. He doesn't discipline them. He says, where are you? I miss you. And then what does he do? We see the first bloodshed. An animal dies. The first shedding of blood for sin happens right there in Genesis 3. And God puts on them garments of fur, comforting garments of fur. He comforts them in their sin. Now, the Bible calls these, the Hebrew word is a word that's similar to tunic. And it's believed that that tunic or the garment that is specifically mentioned is a garment of honor. It's sort of like Joseph's coat of many colors. It was a tunic that said, there's special dignity here in this boy.
12: Yeah, I've never heard that.
10: And so what God is doing is he is taking that sin has stripped their dignity. And God is saying, I am putting these garments on you to remind you of your dignity. The way we dress matters. Now, can we teach our daughters the appropriate way to dress in a way that body shames them? Yes, and we have to be very careful that we're not saying your body is bad. We're just saying some clothing doesn't reflect the dignity and worth of you as a daughter of God.
12: Dana, there always is that appropriate criticism that, you know, the male side of this equation should have some responsibility, you know, just because someone may not dress totally appropriately shouldn't give a green light to a boy or a man mistreating that woman. So we need to make that disclaimer known, obviously.
10: Yeah.
12: You need to, boys, men need to restrain and, you know, behave themselves in that context.
10: Yeah, I've taught frequently on the fact that a man's behavior is a man's responsibility, period.
12: Mm-hmm.
10: That the way that a girl shows up or dresses has nothing to do with giving him a right to behave badly. At the same time, I want to be very careful to say that because that thinking is out there, let's not be silent about teaching our daughters the beauty of reflecting. You know, the way we dress isn't about not being sexual. I want to be very clear about that. The way I dress is about nothing. The way that I am wearing today distracts from people seeing Jesus in me. Mm. That's the point. Mm. If there is any sin in immodesty, it's not about our bodies. It's about saying, I want more attention than Jesus. I want more attention than God. That's
12: ooh,
10: what
12: that's,
10: I'm.
12: That's a good point.
10: Yeah.
12: That's a strong one, though.
10: That's what I'm concerned about.
12: Yeah. Wow. That hits right at the core of the culture.
10: Yeah.
12: Because it is all about look at me, whether you're a boy or a girl.
10: Right. Exactly.
12: You know, so that's a good thought. The next truth is about boundaries. And you share in the book a story about your husband, Bob, who set a boundary with you. What happened?
10: You know, when Bob and I dated, we had a very beautiful, appropriate relationship. Sexual integrity marked our dating years.
12: Mm-hmm.
10: And one of the reasons for that is, first of all, I had learned my lesson. I knew the pain of sliding into bad behaviors. And so I had boundaries at that point that were important to me. And thankfully, so did Bob. And one day on a date, he just kissed me on the nose and said, that's about as far as I want our physical contact to go. And it wasn't a big conversation, but we were both communicating to each other that we cared about what Scripture said about our sexual behavior.
12: Mm-hmm.
10: And I think that was a trajectory setting moment for us. And I think it matters. We need to teach our daughters and our mm-hmm. sons to have conversations that reflect our boundaries.
11: Yeah. Did that give you a sense of safety, if I can put
10: oh,
11: it that
10: yeah.
11: way?
10: Oh, yeah. Especially since the relationship before had been such a demanding mm-hmm. physical relationship. For him to communicate to me that that is not how this relationship was going to work felt really safe.
12: Mm-hmm. That's good. That's really good. The fifth truth is that sexual integrity requires healthy communication. Let me just say a good marriage requires healthy communication. Why is communication important when it comes to sexual integrity specifically?
10: Well, one thing is when you're talking and having a rich conversation, you're probably not having awkward moments of physical, what do we do here?
12: A good distraction,
10: right?
12: You're saying?
10: So it's a good distraction. Here's the challenge today. A lot of teenagers are doing most of that communication through a device. And so when they get with each other physically, they're struggling with how to communicate. So I think it's really helpful to just sit them down and say, you know, what are some questions you can ask to get to know this person better? What are your dreams? When did you come to know the Lord? What do you love most about your family? What's hardest about being in your family? You know, giving them a list of questions helps them really have a healthy conversation.
12: Okay, the sixth truth, I think we're going to make it. The sixth truth is about embracing family wisdom.
10: Yeah.
12: Now, all the parents went yes and amen. Come for the wisdom of the family. Yeah. What do you mean by this?
10: Well, I've always felt that this is really important. As I started working with girls in the year 2000, traveling across the country, doing retreats, I saw that girls who had a healthy relationship with their parents tended to make healthier relationships in their dating life. And conversely, girls who especially didn't have a relationship with their dad, maybe through divorce or mm-hmm. just awkward mm-hmm. body changing, that they were struggling more.
12: Mm-hmm.
10: So there's some research that indicates that that's true, that there's a trend there. And so what is very clear to me is that mom and dad speaking into this matters. And if you survey girls and boys and say, who do you want to hear sexual advice from? They're not going to be, I'm excited to hear my mom and dad talk about sex. They're not, their eyes are going to roll into the back of their head. But when you get down to the root of it, they're going to say, the person I trust most on this topic is mom and dad.
12: Mm-hmm.
10: So it's really important. And let me say this, we do live in a culture that's trying to remove parental rights in so many spaces,
12: yep,
10: especially related to the topic of sex and gender. So this is very countercultural. And I want to infuse the teenage girls that read this book with a different message.
12: Yeah.
10: The message that, you know, it's not your school counselor that needs to hear when you're struggling with something. It's mom.
12: Yeah, that is good. And I think that would save a lot of heartbreak,
10: yeah,
12: along the way that we're seeing now in court cases.
10: Absolutely.
12: Especially in transition court cases like that.
10: Exactly.
12: Gender dysphoria. All right. The last truth in your list is that sexual integrity pursues discipleship. Give me the understanding of that.
10: Yeah. Well, let's just take pornography, for example. Very prevalent. Very few of our teenage kids are not seeing pornography. Most of them are. And that can lead to a lifelong addiction. It did for my husband. A battle that he fought and is winning, but a hard battle that caused a lot of disruption in our marriage and in our life, in his heart, in his relationship with God. Most kids that stumble across pornography don't know what to do with that.
12: Mm-hmm.
10: And if they're not in some sort of accountability, they're probably going to do what any of us would do and fall into it deeper and deeper. So that's just one example of where having someone to talk to other than mom and dad, and I'm encouraging them to also be talking to mom and dad, but talking to your youth pastor, talking to an older, wiser college student who loves Jesus and loves you about my temptation on the internet or my temptation in this dating relationship or my loneliness in mm-hmm. being a virgin and being made fun of mm-hmm. in college or at school. This is a really important ingredient in living a life of sexual integrity. And I feel like every young person needs someone older and wiser than them advising them on this topic.
12: That's a good thought. The earlier in your life you can find that kind of mentoring relationship, the healthier you're going to be.
10: Yeah.
12: Mom and dad will do that through the younger years and teen years, but yeah, I think it's really healthy. It's something we do here at Focus for staff. You know, we encourage mentoring mm-hmm. older staff or wiser staff with younger staff just to help them in their journey.
10: Yeah.
12: And I think it's a good thing to do in every workplace
10: yeah.
12: when it's healthy. Dana, this has been terrific. Yeah. I hope you have felt the wisdom flowing out. And that's the goal here, just to give perspective and to give you encouragement as you parent, or if you're the girl or young woman who is in a spot where you're feeling like something's got to change, now's the day to do it. And one of the things you can do is get a copy of Dana's book, and The Bride Wore White, Seven Truths to Live in Sexual Integrity, No Matter Your Past. 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
2: Focus on the Family with Jim Daly was sponsored by Focus on the Family and was pre-recorded. I'm Donna Rush with SoCal's Morning Rush. Dear KKLA family, after 40 years of serving the South Central LA area, the Frederick K.C. Price III Christian School is closing its doors due to financial and enrollment struggles. Principal David Harry gave the final commencement speeches to the elementary, middle school, and high schoolers this week, and his message was one of hope in how the students can still have an impact in this world and how the impact of the Price Knights, as they're called, is being felt right now.
14: Because thousands of kids have walked through the doors, that means we have Price Knights everywhere, in courtrooms, on basketball courts. They are policemen. They are doctors. So there are knights everywhere. So I think this place has been a place where Christian kids can thrive and become who God wants them to be and also make great progress toward their careers.
2: Amen. Well, it was our honor to serve Principal David Harry and the staff a delicious lunch generously provided by Arctic Hotspot Cafe and Catering as a way to bless and say thank you to founder Angela Evans as well, who started this school in honor of her brother who passed away as a young boy. Thank you for your service through the Frederick K.C. Price III Christian School. Nominate your Christian school or your church pastor and staff for our Thankful Thursday. We honor one each week. Just go to kkla.com/thankful. Coming up next here on SoCal's Morning Rush, we've got warnings and encouragement from the story of Judas. That's next with Alistair Begg.
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0: If you've ever been betrayed, you know how hurtful it can be, especially if your betrayer is someone you love dearly. Jesus knew his betrayer, but the disciples had no idea, even though Judas was a member of their core group. Today on Truth for Life, we'll hear warnings and encouragement taken from Judas' story. Alistair Begg is teaching from John chapter 13.
1: I think, you know, that in this present climate, with a humility of heart and an understanding of a dignity that comes through our calling and our relationship to Jesus, there is far more opportunities than we realize to take the gospel to our friends in a kindly way. Because what Jesus is saying is that to reject that kind of appeal is to reject Christ. And if anyone rejects Christ, they will be rejecting the one who sends Christ. And the one who sends Christ is the God who loved the world, that he gave his only begotten Son, that whoever believes in him wouldn't perish, but would have everlasting life. Now to the third one, which is verse 21. After saying these things, Jesus was troubled in his spirit and testified. The staggering thing when we come to 21 here is that as readers, we know what only two of the 13 people at this table actually know. And that is what we learned in verse 3. Jesus, knowing that the Father had given all things into his hands and that he had come from God and was going back to God, and that he knew, verse 11, who was going to betray him. We're privy to that, the others are not. And what it's important for us to grasp is that Judas had been chosen by Christ. It wasn't as if they were all going along the road and all of a sudden he was an interloper. He was handpicked. He was chosen by Jesus, as were the rest. For 3 years he had followed Jesus. For 3 years he had listened as Jesus taught. For 3 years he had seen the signs that Jesus did. And yet now in this place, as he sits beside Jesus, who has said these things, he's on the brink of sealing his eternal destiny. And therefore we should not be surprised that after saying these things, Jesus was troubled in his spirit. The word that is used there is a graphic word. For example, it's the same verb that you find in John 11 in relationship to the death of his friend Lazarus. It's also, I think, the same as in verse 27 of 12, "Now is my soul troubled, and what shall I say?" Although Jesus is entirely in control, as we can see, he's already told his followers, "I lay down my life, I can pick it up again. Nobody takes my life from me. I have the power to lay it down, and I have the power to take it up again." And yet here, he is troubled in his spirit. It would have been impossible for Jesus to be truly human and not to be troubled. I guess there is probably no pain quite like the heartache that comes in the betrayal of someone we regard as a good friend. Now, Jesus has alluded to this along the way. Here in chapter 13, in verse 10, he's given hints of this, hasn't he? Jesus said to them, "The one who has bathed doesn't need to wash except for his feet. He's completely clean and you are clean. Hang on, but not every one of you." And then in verse 18, "I am not speaking of all of you. I know whom I have chosen." Actually, back in chapter 6, he'd made a very straightforward statement concerning this. At the end of chapter 6, Jesus said to them, "Did I not choose you, the 12, and yet one of you is a devil?" And he spoke of Judas, the son of Simon Iscariot, for he, one of the 12, was going to betray him. So what we need to understand is that Jesus has mastery over all these circumstances. He's not caught off guard. The fact that the disciples didn't register this should not really be much of a surprise to us, I don't think, because they didn't register a lot of what he said. They didn't register the fact that he was going to die and be buried and so on. He said that to them on a number of occasions, but they never understood. So it's hardly surprising that somehow or another that just went right over their heads. Surely they must have said, well, I don't know who that is. Surely I hope it isn't me. And so with the word that is used here for in this statement is that he testifies. He testifies, martyrio, which is a word that is used only every so often. And it is used more in John than in any other place. And for those of you who are interested at all, let me just tell you that, for example, when it says that the man that was sent from God, namely John the Baptist, he came as a witness to bear witness about the light that all might bear witness of him. That's the same verb. And it's the same verb, actually, in chapter 7, when the world cannot hate you, but it hates me because I testify about it, that its works are evil. So John the Baptist is testifying to the fact that he is the one who stands in front of the one who comes as the light of the world. Jesus says, I testify to you that the world is evil. Now here we have it. And after saying these things, Jesus was troubled in his spirit, and he testified. In a court of law, it would be as if he stood and said, I declare the truth, the whole truth, and nothing but the truth. I say to you that one of you will betray me. Verse 22, stunned silence. The disciples looked at one another, uncertain of whom he spoke. They're mystified. Now, the fact of the matter is that there is nothing here or afterwards to suggest that there was any suspicion in relationship to Judas. It might just as well have been Peter or James or John. In fact, Mark in his record says that when Jesus said this, they looked around and they said to him, it's surely not I, is it? So in actual fact, the staggering thing about, the horrible thing about it is that all of Judas's activity, all of Judas's interest, all of Judas's participation had proved throughout 3 years to be a suitable disguise to his hypocrisy. You know, it's terrible, the songs I have in my head, but and your eyes are a thin disguise as the eagles. I don't know why I have these things in my head, but anyway, and your eyes are a thin disguise. He looked out on him. He was able to play the game. He did it masterfully. He was there for all the talks. He was present for all the miracles. And I shouldn't say that I'm surprised at all, and I don't think you will be, that it is Simon Peter then who is immediately wanting to know names. Give me names. One of the disciples whom Jesus loved, we take it was John, was reclining at a table at Jesus' side. So Simon Peter motioned to him to ask Jesus of whom he was speaking. Imagine the scene, right? So they're in a U-shape. There's a table here, and there's a U-shape of them all around going like this. And their feet are all sticking out at the back. They're not sitting up at a table. But in a meal like this, they would be on their left-hand side, leaning on their left-hand side, able to eat with their right. And if, as I think it may well be the case, Jesus had actually said to Judas, I want you to be close to me tonight. Let's imagine at least that Judas now is on his left-hand side, which would be a place of honor for him to have Jesus on his right. And if John is in such proximity, the chances are that he's on Jesus' right. We don't know where Peter is, but he always gets in on the action in any case. And so somehow or another, he says to John, he says, hey, who is it? We got a name? So John, he asks Jesus, So the disciple leaning back against Jesus, or John's here and Jesus here, he said, "Hey, who is it?" Nobody else knows about this. They're whispering. Jesus answered, "It is he to whom I will give this morsel of bread when I've dipped it." So when he had dipped the morsel, he gave it to Judas, the son of Simon Iscariot. And in doing so, he unmasks Judas as the traitor. The chances are that in a meal like this, from the little that I have read, and it is little, there would be occasions where it would be a gesture of kindness or of friendship to give somebody from the meal a token of affection. And if that is actually the case, then we assume that he who loved his own and loved them to the end and chose them, every single one of them, gives now to Judas a token of his affection. And with that, a further opportunity for Judas to climb down from the position that he has taken for himself. Because in this one last lingering moment, the destiny of Judas is actually in the balance. Will he accept the gesture of friendship? Will he turn from the path that he has set for himself? Answer, no. His course was set. And you will notice what it says, that after he had taken the morsel, Satan entered into him. At the beginning of the chapter, it was that Satan had put into his mind these things, put it in his heart to betray him. And so now, with a word of direction on the part of Jesus, he says, "Well, what are you going to do? Go ahead and do it quickly." Now notice, no one at the table knew why he said this to him. Nobody said, "Well, there you go. We knew he was a bum all along. We knew he was a con man." They didn't. That's the thing about hypocrisy. That's actually the scary thing. The scary thing is how close you can be to the action. Proximity is no indication of reality. If one of the 12 called out by Jesus, elect to not salvation, but elect to the responsibility and privilege of being a disciple, can do this, then surely it makes all of us sit up in our seats. It does me. And some thought maybe Judas, because he had the money bag, was going to go out and do some gesture of kindness. Give it to the poor. So after receiving the morsel of bread, he immediately went out, and it was night. The vast contrast between, "You're only going to have the light for a little while," said Jesus. "Believe in the light while you have it." Judas heard that. Judas knew that. Judas turned his back on it and walked away. Now it is now night. And I'm conscious of the fact that it's night. So let me just make a couple of closing observations. One from Ryle. He says, "On all the coasts of England, there is not such a beacon to warn sailors of danger as Judas Iscariot is to warn Christians." And that's the point. How close to Christ we might appear to be, and yet not be his. Also to recognize that the betrayer emerges from the core group. They're not somebody who, you know, just shows up every so often and is on the fringe of things. No, he's in the core group. Thereby making clear to us something that we need to pay attention to, that we shouldn't be surprised if we find hypocrisy and false professions of faith in the church. I mean, if you've got it in the disciple band, isn't that what Paul was saying when he took leave of the Ephesian elders in Acts chapter 20? He says, you better take care of yourselves, fellas, and watch over the flock that's in your charge, because after I leave you, from among your own self, there will arise those who will draw people away after them. That's what we discovered in Jude. The problem in Jude wasn't a theoretical problem. It was a real problem that these people were present within the framework of things. They ought not to alarm us to the point of being entirely freaked, but it ought to remind us, as Calvin said, that the church, despite all of its attempts to become a pure church, membership interviews, all the things that we may seek to ensure that everybody is in and understands and so on, the church is always a mixed multitude. It's always a mixed multitude. And when we think about the impact of Satan's activities, the Bible is given to make sure that we're alert to these things. Paul writes to the Corinthians, he says, let us not be foolish and ignorant of Satan's devices. Don't be ignorant, he says. Don't be so stupid as to walk around with your mouth open and assume that you're beyond all these things. This could never be the situation. No, he says, you shouldn't do that. Now, what happened? Well, we don't have time to work our way through, but again, he put it into his heart in verse 2. In verse 27, he entered him, whatever that means.

0: of the Holy Spirit. That's why James is so helpful on this. Just don't open your mind, Alistair, to folly, to foolish, godless thinking. Do not read books about it. Do not watch movies about it. Do not include it in the purview of your existence. Do not open your mind to trash. And at the same time, do not entertain thoughts of sin. Do not play with sin in your mind. Don't play with the idea in your mind. For we have a roaring lion seeking to devour. And don't, whatever you do, make light of the devil's designs. Because it is impossible to read this without realizing that Satan is influential in this drama. However, and with this I will close, he is influential in the drama, but Judas is still responsible for his choices. God is sovereign over all of these events. And the fact that God overrules the evil that bad men and women do as he brings his purposes to pass does not make their actions any less evil. For Judas, the momentum of sin had become irreversible. He's an illustration of the tragedy of Romans chapter 1. And God gave him up. Jesus said, go out and do what you're going to do. But here's the thing that I want to finish with. God is using all the dark forces of chaos that are going on in Jerusalem in this context as it comes to the crucifixion. All of the malignancy, all of the treachery, all of the animosity, all of the reviling of those who ought to have known better and in many cases did know better. All of that for which all men are responsible. God was using all of that chaos in order to fulfill his purpose from all of eternity. You say, well, that's so hard for me to get my head around. It's supposed to be. But here's the point. The God who was doing that over all the chaos of the Passover in Jerusalem is the same God in Christ as an ascended Lord and King who is using all of the chaos, malignancy, animosity, and reviling in the present context of the unfolding drama of our lives at this point in the 21st century. He is in control. The Lord God omnipotent reigns. It doesn't always seem so, but it is so. He wasn't taken by surprise then, and he isn't taken by surprise now. We can trust him. We can't trust ourselves. We can trust him. But then if we have good friends around us, then when we know that we can't trust ourselves, maybe a good elbow in the ribs, maybe a good arm around the shoulder, maybe a good promise of prayer, maybe something to say, hey, stay in the race.
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1: 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Judge not the Lord by feeble sense, but trust him for his grace. Behind a frowning providence, he hides a smiling face. Blind unbelief is sure to err, and try his works in vain. God is his own interpreter, and he will make things plain. Lord, help us to trust you unreservedly, we pray. In Jesus' name, amen.
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2: 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I'm Donna Rush with SoCal's Morning Rush. Well, it's hard to believe, but Father's Day is a week from Sunday, so don't forget to call and share with me some of your fun dad stories to honor your dad or a father figure in your life, or maybe you just want to just give a tribute to him. You could do that by calling the Morning Rush listener line at 818-662-3787, and I will be sharing some of your stories all week next week as we get ready for Father's Day next weekend. 818-662-3787. And if you'd like, you can email me too, donna@kkla.com. Well, it's going to be nice weather for the World Cup. Yes, kicking off, literally kicking off at SoFi Stadium, 6 p.m. USA, woohoo, versus Paraguay. That's going on at SoFi Stadium. So if you don't have to be in that area anytime after, I don't know, about noon today, then don't be. Yes, because I'm sure the traffic is going to be so heavy around that area. But go Team USA. LA and OC metro areas will have highs today in the low 80s, and it's going to stay that way really today and tomorrow, and then starts to get gradually cooler on Sunday on into Monday. And then in the valleys and the IE, pretty warm today, low 90s. Today and tomorrow before we drop down just a little bit to around 90 degrees on Sunday. And then at the beaches, remaining pretty steady, right around those mid-70s throughout today and throughout the weekend for highs. All right, next, it's Alan Jackson Ministries.
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2: So glad you're here on this Friday morning for Alan Jackson Ministries. I'm Donna Rush. 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
13: And the heart of the parable is they were given an invitation. 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They understood the invitation. 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I'm going to show you some passages. And the Christian community has interpreted those passages to say the Jewish people were rejected.
12: 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We're so glad you're here to listen. Today's message from Pastor Allen is called Stormproof Foundations, Christianity and Anti-Semitism.
13: Jesus said that storms come to every life, that you can't avoid them. There are some streams in contemporary Christianity that would suggest that if you do certain things, you can avoid the storms of life. And I don't believe that's biblical. I'm not making a negative confession. I'm simply acknowledging the reality of Scripture. Our heroes, our Lord, faced temptation from Satan himself. The people he recruited to take the message of his life and his redemptive work to the world faced very real challenges themselves, and they were trained by the Lord. So I think to imagine that because you're a Christ follower and a person of faith and in doing your best to walk in obedience, I don't believe you should imagine that it just completely removes you from the arena. We are here and we are called to live out the redemptive work of Jesus. So we want to learn to storm-proof the foundations of our lives. When the storms come, Jesus said you can stand, that they don't have to bring destruction. But if that your foundation is incomplete or inadequate, that destruction will come. So we're going to spend a few sessions trying to understand this. And in this session, we're going to talk specifically about Christianity and anti-Semitism, which is a fancy word for hating the Jewish people. And I want to go back to where we were on our previous session in Matthew chapter 10. When I did that, it was the reading for the day, and I simply took the chapter reading and unpacked it with you, hoping to add a bit of momentum to your read through the Gospels. I'm not going to persist in this pattern through the whole series, but I wanted to pick this topic back up. I'm of the opinion that God is shaking the earth. And in the same way, when there's an earthquake, there may be a shock, but in reality, there's typically multiple shocks. Tremors, some are more powerful than others, but it's very seldom just a single event. Well, I don't believe what we're witnessing is just a single event. The one that awakened me in a significant way and caused me to pay attention was the COVID virus. I watched things I never thought I would see. I never thought I would see in a broad way the quarantining of healthy people. I never thought I would see the closures of churches and that we would quietly say, okay. I mean, there's a long list of things, but COVID began an awakening for me. And it wasn't just a theological awakening. It was an awakening to what was happening in the world around us. I got clarity. I had trusted the CDC implicitly up till that point. Never occurred to me to do anything other than that. It occurred to me during that season. And it took God to bring that awakening to our lives. I pray that we see some of those institutions returned to places of being trustworthy. That's my prayer. I think we should pray and intercede until we see that happen. They are essential to our well-being as a people. And we forfeit something of great significance if we forfeit the trustworthiness of essential institutions in our society. I would put the church in that list. We need churches to be advocates for the truth, boldly and courageously, holding out the light in the midst of the darkness. Amen. I think there was another tremor of shaking on October the 7th a year ago, when Hamas attacked that music festival in southern Israel and the villages that were in that neighborhood. And hundreds of Israelis were brutally murdered. I wasn't aware of it at the time. I didn't watch the news that day and think, oh, God is shaking the earth. It took a bit for it to capture my attention. What really brought it forward to me was on America's most elite university campuses. It exposed that they were propaganda centers and not educational institutions. There were loud, bold, brazen, persistent, repetitive demonstrations against the Jewish people on behalf of Hamas, and the administrations of those universities supported them. That was an awakening to me. I understood some of the currents in academia, but I didn't understand the degree to which anti-Semitism had flourished and gained authority in those places. In November this last year, I think we had another shaking. I mean, there were billions of dollars spent by politicians all over the spectrum, but the unanticipated part of that election was the people all over the middle part of our nation, people who live in flyover country, the despicable people, the trash, my people. That's the part of the country where I live and where I have grown up. And that group of people, inexplicably, really without precedent, raised their hands and went and said, we believe we need to go a different direction. Now, I want to be clear. I think the outcome of that vote is very unclear at this point. I think it's foolish to imagine that a political class of people are going to rectify the problems of our nation. And I think it will very much be dependent on the hearts of the people of faith and our willingness to seek the Lord. Thus, initiatives like Let's Read Our Gospels. Nevertheless, I'm grateful for those men and women who will disrupt their lives in order to go stand for something. I'm very appreciative that Mike Huckabee would agree to go to Israel. He had a very busy life here. He had a family here and grandchildren here and a daughter enjoying some very unique seasons in her own life. As the governor of Arkansas, and to leave our nation and go to Israel is a sacrifice. I mean, I understand it's an honor, but it's an honor that comes with a sacrifice. And so I'm grateful for the men and women that are taking those roles and willing to do it. I just understand that alone, they are powerless to stand against evil. They need the faithful support, a heart change amongst the people of God. I wasn't particularly comforted when Mark Zuckerberg came out recently, this week, to announce that on Meta, they're no longer going to practice censorship. I mean, and there was kind of a celebration. To be completely candid, I thought he should be prosecuted for admitting he's been infringing on our First Amendment rights. Nevertheless, perhaps we have a season of freedom to preach the gospel. I believe we should do everything we can to do that while we have the freedom. So having said that, let's go back to Matthew 10. We looked at the beginning of this in a previous session. I'll start there, but we're going to go beyond it. Jesus called his 12 disciples to him, and he gave them authority to drive out evil spirits and to heal every disease and sickness. And these are the names of the 12 apostles: Simon and Andrew and James and John and Philip and Bartholomew and Thomas and Matthew. You know the crew. It's that initial sentence that I think is noteworthy. They've been watching Jesus do ministry, raise the dead, heal the sick, speak to storms, open blind eyes. And by Matthew chapter 10, Jesus calls the disciples to him, and he says, now I'm going to give you authority. I want you to go do this. Now, spoiler alert, I'm going to give you my opinion. I don't think that has ever been rescinded. In Acts chapter 1, Jesus called his disciples together just before his ascension. And he said, you'll be empowered to be my witnesses in Jerusalem, Judea, and Samaria, and to the othermost parts of the earth. And I'll be with you to the end of the age. I don't understand that direction to have ever been amended. Now, I tell you that because there is a school of thought, and it's more than a school of thought. It's entrenched in whole denominations. So it's not just a thin line of people who believe that when the last of the apostles died, that commissioning for supernatural activity in the miraculous died with them. Now, I don't believe that is an accurate interpretation of Scripture. I don't like to argue Scripture. I'm very difficult to engage in a biblical argument. If you believe that, I'm happy for you. I'll tell you what I believe, and I'll tell you why. And I don't think you're probably going to change my mind, so I'll just bless you. Stubborn is probably the word you're searching for. Cessationism is the fancier term for that. It just makes no sense to me to give us a Bible that is filled with the supernatural activity of God and then say to us, God's not doing that anymore. You know, I'm grateful for hospitals and modern medicine and modern science, but there are times when God's supernatural involvement in our lives is necessary for us to have health. And I don't think it's an either or discussion. I very much believe in both and. But I trust God to keep us whole. In Acts chapter 10, Peter was sent to Cornelius' home. Peter was not supposed to be there. He's an observant Jewish man. At this point in his life, Peter keeps kosher. He's keeping all the Jewish rules. He believes Jesus is the Messiah, but he's still adhering to the rules of Moses. And God sends him to the home of a Roman centurion supernaturally. There's angels involved and visions involved. I mean, it's a supernatural event. And when Peter arrives at Cornelius' home and begins to tell his Jesus story, the Holy Spirit is poured out in an almost identical way to the day of Pentecost in Acts chapter 2. And Peter's response, after helping the people be baptized, is the statement in Acts 10, 34 and 35. He said, I now realize how true it is that God doesn't show favoritism. Some of the older translations say that God is no respecter of persons. but he accepts men from every nation who fear him and do what is right. I don't think it's possible for us to understand the seismic shift that that statement represents. Up until this point, from the Exodus until this point in time, the Jewish people understood themselves to be the covenant people of God. And the word Gentile means everybody else. There's us and there's them. And now Peter says, them have been welcomed. I mean, it is the point of division throughout the rest of the New Testament. It's a very important statement that God is not a respecter of persons, that he doesn't show favoritism. I can say it another way, you're not special. You know, we like to say the ground at the foot of the cross is level, that every person is welcome, regardless of our IQ, our social status, our financial resources, our genetics, the color of our hair, the color of our skin, the accent with which we speak. We are all welcome at the foot of the cross, which is really good news. And I don't mean it as a negative or a critical term when I say you're not special. You're special in that God loves you. He loves us all. We have to choose to accept that and to cooperate with that.
12: We'll be right back. But first, Pastor Allen wants to share a limited edition commemorative set to help you celebrate God's faithfulness to our nation.
14: Hey, we're celebrating this year the 250th anniversary of the signing of the Declaration of Independence. What a wonderful privilege we have. You know, God has blessed our nation so many good things. People say to me, well, our whole history's not good. Well, folks, you know, my history's not great. Your family history's not perfect. But you love your family. You love your children. In spite of our weaknesses, well, our nation hadn't been perfect. But through that whole story, the goodness of God is evident. It still is. Let's ask God to bless America again.
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13: Let's read on. I'm back to Matthew 10, now verse 5. That these 12 Jesus sent out with the following instructions. Don't go among the Gentiles or any town of the Samaritans. Go rather to the lost sheep of Israel. And as you go, preach this message. The kingdom of heaven is near. Heal the sick. Raise the dead. Cleanse those who have leprosy. Drive out demons. Freely you have received, freely give. Don't take along any gold or silver or copper in your belts. Take no bag for the journey or extra tunic or sandals or a staff. For the worker is worth his keep. Whatever town or village you enter, search for some worthy person. Stay at the house until you leave. And as you enter the home, give it your greeting. If the home is deserving, let your peace rest on it. If not, let your peace return to you. And if anyone will not welcome you or listen to your words, shake the dust off your feet when you leave that home or town. Tell you the truth, it'll be more bearable for Sodom and Gomorrah on the day of judgment than for that town. So God's commissioning these apostles with this authority to send them out. And he basically says, if you're welcomed, minister in that place. If you're not welcome, move along. Not dissimilar to the suggestion I made to you a while ago, that invite someone to join you on a bit of a discipleship journey. Some will say yes and some won't. Keep going. We will not stop. But that passage has been taken, and the idea has found pretty significant root in the heart of the Christian community over many decades and centuries, that the Jewish people failed at their opportunity. And there's some other passages in Matthew that I thought while we were here, Matthew 10 kind of opens the door. In Matthew 21, Jesus is speaking to leaders in Jerusalem. It's very near the end of his life. His words are going to cause him to be arrested and ultimately his death orchestrated. He said, "Therefore I tell you that the kingdom of God will be taken away from you and given to a people who will produce its fruit. He who falls on this stone will be broken to pieces, but he on whom it falls will be crushed." When the chief priests and the Pharisees heard Jesus' parables, they knew he was talking about them. They looked for a way to arrest him, but they were afraid of the crowd because the people held that he was a prophet. Now, Jesus has spoken something over the people of Jerusalem, over the religious leaders. There's a bit of a fancy word for it. He placed them under interdict. He said, something is being taken away from you. You were assigned a place in the purposes of God, and because you didn't value it, it's being removed from you. He doesn't stop there. Same gospel, very next chapter. It's Matthew 22. Jesus spoke to them again in parables, saying, "The kingdom of heaven is like a king who prepared a wedding banquet for his son, and he sent his servants to those who had been invited to the banquet to tell them to come, but they refused. And he sent some more servants and said, 'Tell those who have been invited that I have prepared my dinner. My oxen and my fattened cattle have been butchered and everything is ready. Come to the wedding banquet.' But they paid no attention and went off. One to his field, another to his business. The rest seized his servants and mistreated them and killed them. The king was enraged and he sent his army and he destroyed those murderers and burned their city." Those are the verses that immediately follow Matthew 21. There was no break in the original text, we added the numbers and the chapters to help us reference spaces. So Jesus says to the leaders in Jerusalem that the kingdom of God is going to be taken away from you and given to a people who will produce its fruit. And then he tells them this parable. And the heart of the parable is they were given an invitation. They recognized the invitation. They understood the invitation. They chose not to pay attention to it. Now, throughout history, the Christian community, because the divide came between the Jewish believers and the Christian believers pretty early. Before the New Testament is finished, that divide is already firmly entrenched. I'm going to show you some passages. And the Christian community has interpreted those passages to say the Jewish people were rejected, that God took the kingdom away from them, and they lost their place, and they lost their purposes. I'm going to address that in a moment. For the moment, I want to draw your attention back to verse 5 in chapter 22, when Jesus, in the parable, said they paid no attention to the invitation. I'm concerned for contemporary Christianity. We have more freedom, more liberty, more access to the Word of God, more tools to communicate the gospel, more freedom to travel. We have more of everything. We cannot afford to not pay attention. I don't think it's inappropriate to enjoy life and to take advantage of all those blessings that God gives to us. But I believe it is essential that he stays at the center of it. Now, the next chapter in Matthew, Jesus on the same topic, "Jerusalem, Jerusalem, you who killed the prophets and stone those sent to you, how often I've longed to gather your children together as a hen gathers her chicks under her wings, but you were not willing. Your house is left to you desolate. For I tell you, you will not see me again until you say, 'Blessed is he who comes in the name of the Lord.'" Now, those passages and their parallel passages in the other gospels have been used, along with some others, to create a great deal of theological hostility towards the Jewish people. And there are some attitudes that have become entrenched in Christendom that state what I have already suggested to you, that the Jewish people forfeited their opportunity. They've been accused of being Christ killers. It's only been in recent decades where the Catholic Church changed their language. For hundreds and hundreds of years, they had formal language, and they weren't unique or alone in that. in accusing the Jewish people of killing the Messiah. Folks, technically the Romans nailed him to the cross. I understand the Jewish leadership in Jerusalem was complicit and the people stood in the streets, but if you're really going to carve it carefully, the Romans were the ones who nailed Jesus to the cross. And I don't believe that that attitude has been helpful, and we're going to have to understand the truth. It's a point of deception that will bring destruction to you. I'm quite confident that those elite universities that have held a very revered place in our culture, unless there is a significant shift of attitude and a public expression of that shift, that their best days are behind them. And I don't say that with any joy or glee. They've been a very important part of the landscape of academia in my lifetime. But I do not believe you can take a position that aggressively, that assertively against the Jewish people and imagine the blessing of God. When I read my Bible in Genesis, God said to Abram, I'll bless those that bless you and curse those that curse you. And that hasn't been rescinded. I could give you many historical examples. I'll give you one. World War II, when it began, Great Britain had an empire that was so expansive from India around the globe, it was said the sun never set on the British Empire. Great Britain, along with their allies, won the war. But during the conducting that war, they betrayed the commitments they made to the Jewish people. And by the end of the war, they had won the war, but they lost their empire. And they've never regained the influence they had in the international world from that day until this. And now there are, when you land in London at Heathrow Airport, the signs include English and Arabic. That was unthinkable, I promise you, not too many decades ago. So I think we will see the cause and effect of what we have watched. I don't believe it happens immediately, but I think you'll see it happen and be aware enough to recognize it. It's infiltrated particularly Western culture, but primarily through the influence of the church. The reason I'm taking a moment with it is we have to be a voice to begin to change it. You see, the Bible tells us in the book of Romans that we are indebted to the Jewish people. Without the Jewish people, we would have no scripture, we would have no prophets. We would have no Messiah. We wouldn't have known the law of God. We would have no story.
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2: 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I'm Donna Rush with SoCal's Morning Rush. Something that brings me joy and comfort, too, is God's omnipresence. You know, the fact that He is everywhere at all times. You know, it could be hard for our brains to actually comprehend that in a way, isn't it? But it's described so beautifully in Psalm 139, written by David, when he says, "Where can I go from your spirit? Where can I flee from your presence? If I go up to the heavens, you are there. If I make my bed in the depths, you are there. If I rise on the wings of the dawn, if I settle on the far side of the sea, even there, your hand will guide me. Your right hand will hold me fast." Ooh.

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1: Welcome back to Secular. We're going to take some calls. A lot of you are calling in, but we do have a few lines open right now. 1-800-684-3110. 1-800-684-3110. We are live, and we will be covering a few different topics today, including, you know, we'll move into a little Iran talk in this segment as well. As we know, President Trump, after those big threats yesterday, pretty much made a statement saying, we're calling it all off. It's not going to happen. Pretend like that didn't happen. Well, it's like George Costanza. You just go back to work the day after you quit.
4: Right.
1: And just pretend it never happened. That's all you do. I do want to take some calls that are related to Israel right now, because that was a conversation. We're going to go to George in California, who is watching on Salem News Channel, which, by the way, is a way you can watch us as well. You know, we can watch, you can watch on YouTube, you can watch on Rumble, you can watch on ACLJ.org. But if you're trying to maybe have an experience a little bit different, the 24-hour network of Salem News Channel, we are on there live. So, George, go ahead.
5: Oh, thanks for taking my call, guys. Watch your show every morning. Really enjoy it. I'm a big, I want to comment on the Israel and Jerry Seinfeld thing. I'm a big supporter of Israel, but I see a little bit of hypocrisy, and maybe you guys could straighten me out. The Palestinians, are they a Semitic people? What do we do with them?
1: Yeah, I mean, we can easily have that conversation. And look, it's not one that you tread into lightly. I will say that. And look, people's support of Israel, I can understand, specifically if you're just getting attuned to the situations in the Middle East over the last 3 years, where you can be very confused. And look, I've even someone who spent a lot of time in the Middle East, spent a lot of time in Israel, have had to make sure I stay brushed up on my history. Our team actually put together a video right, you know, shortly after October 7th, because I think there was that conversation of who are the Palestinian people? What is their background? How did they end up where they are? Did the Jewish people have a right to be there in the first place? You know, those are the big questions that were asked that, look, I think historically now we should be saying Israel was founded, you know, the modern state of Israel was founded in the 40s. In 1948, we should at that point say, you know, whether you agree with the fact that they were put there in the first place, generations have passed now, and this is where we are. You could start, you know, really wheeling that back to almost any country that wasn't, even America at that point. Like, how far back are we going to go? But the Palestinian people will actually have a very interesting background. The Israeli community will say it's really an amalgamation of a lot of Arabs that are in that area, people of, whether that is, you know, from Persia, whether it's from all these different areas.
4: And mostly Jordan and Syria,
1: yeah,
4: because of the proximity to it. And really,
1: it's all right there.
4: The entire area was called the Transjordan area for a while, and then it was Palestine was given under the British mandate as kind of a nickname, but it was never

0: a place, and the Palestinian was never a distinct people group, separate from those that are in the neighborhood, for lack of a better term. And there's this video we have that Logan referenced. The title on YouTube is Everything You Need to Know About the History of Palestine and Israel. But the piece itself, we refer to as The Myth of Palestine. It's very well put together, researched. I remember the painstaking amount of edits and things that we went
1: redrafts
0: to ensure it wasn't just like every sentence we analyzed to make sure that when we put this out, it was something we were confident that if people consumed this 7-minute video, they would be able to speak with authority and with researched historical fact when talking about this. So I know they're going to put it in the chat. We may play it later in the broadcast because we're having similar questions come in. But George was asking, are they a Semitic people? Are they, what do you do with this thought of the Palestinian people when you have people say, like Jerry Seinfeld, Palestine doesn't exist? And I think that is what this piece really does. It breaks down the history of it. And really the position of the ACLJ and is the true position of reality.
1: Yeah, it's more just the historical
0: when you
1: facts.
0: Look at what this entire fight that you see in public now about, you know, from the river to the sea, Palestine must be free is what they try to say, which is saying wipe out the entire state of Israel. This really goes and shows the history of it.
1: Yeah, I think it's worth watching, George, but look, it's a big question. And I'm not going to also pretend that, you know, that there aren't people on each side who get a little dehumanizing when we're talking about human life. There are incredible people in these areas. There is incredible things that are happening. They have been under a stranglehold of bad, bad leadership. Israel has tried to work with what you consider, I guess, the PLO or all the different iterations of Palestinian leadership over the years to try to come to these solutions. Often it can't get there. Often, 100% of the time it can't get there because the wants of the leadership is much different. The goals are much different. You go to Israel, it's a very Western society. It's still rooted in Judaism, but it is a Western secular country. Women have full rights. People have pretty much the same amount of rights as you'd expect here in America. There are differences, of course. Politically, it's very split. There's a lot of more what you consider, if we were to import it, conservative and liberals that are there. But you go one step outside of Israel, all of a sudden, women have very little rights. All of a sudden, you know, you do not want to be a member of a different sexual orientation or anything like that. There are things that happen to these people that are really disturbing. And it is being controlled, and that narrative somehow is winning. I don't get that, but I do understand the sensitivity to it. And I also never want to devalue human life. And hopefully in that video presentation we have, you can have a history lesson that then can inform what we do in the future. Not dislike the fact that I think even those who complain, well, Israel shouldn't be in the first place. Yeah, but it's there. These people are there too. So we have to come up with answers that work for everybody.
0: Well, and here's to that point as well, Logan. When you look at even the politics of Israel in itself and people that don't like Benjamin Netanyahu, I do think it would genuinely shock people because of what they hear about, you know, that it's an apartheid state, that it's, you know, that they are keeping the Arabs with no rights in Palestine and the Palestinians and all of the rhetoric you hear, that there are 10% of the Knesset, which is like their parliament, their the equivalent of their Congress.
1: Their government, yeah.
0: Right. 10% are what the world would call Palestinians, are Israeli Arabs. So what kind of apartheid state lets the people that they are taking their human rights away have political parties and be a part of the government? Yeah. That is where these myths and these lies that you hear on TV and on social media need to be put to rest, because that's not an apartheid state if you're giving them representation in your government.
1: I am going to be very interested to see when the next time there's a general election in Israel or whatever it may be, and there's a new prime minister, and that prime minister is very liberal, and that prime minister is the opposite of Benjamin Netanyahu. Do all of a sudden people become pro-Israel? I don't think so. Because we know it's deeper rooted than that. It doesn't actually have to do with the government. You wouldn't be approaching Jerry Seinfeld on the streets and then having to get somebody else responding to Jerry Seinfeld on the street, someone who's not in Israel. Because we know where the roots are. Phone lines are open for you. We got a second half hour of this show coming up. We are monitoring a lot of what's happening around the world. We're going to talk about a little bit more of that, what's happening with the Iranian war, when we get back in just a moment on Secular. Don't go anywhere. 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
2: 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I'm Donna Rush with SoCal's Morning Rush. We'll be sure to join the Pastor Scott Show today from 3 to 5 p.m. because you get to choose the topic. Yes, it is Open Line Friday, so you can call in, change the topic, ask a question, whatever you would like today, 3 to 5 p.m. on the Pastor Scott Show. And wow, what a day it is going to be. If you are a soccer fan, yes, of course, the World Cup kicking off the U.S. part of it today. Team USA against Paraguay tonight at 6 p.m. at SoFi Stadium. So if you don't have to be in that area, you may want to avoid it. Boy, there's going to be a lot of traffic heading in that direction later on this afternoon, or maybe even early this afternoon. Who knows? But just have a good time, those who are going, and go Team USA. Well, in L.A. and O.C. metro areas for today, we're looking at highs right around 82 degrees and much the same for tomorrow. That's going to cool off just a little bit on Sunday by a degree or two. In the valleys in the IE, we're looking at low 90s throughout the weekend. And then at the beaches, 75, mid-70s really today and right through the weekend. Coming up next here on SoCal's Morning Rush, Dr. Charles Stanley talks about our thoughts and how they affect us. That's coming up in just a couple of seconds.
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6: It is the blood of Jesus Christ that has wiped us clean. He says we've been made holy, blameless, and spotless before Him because the righteousness of Christ is the robe of our life. And when He looks into your life, I don't mean He condones sin. Sin grieves His heart, but I want to tell you something. The thing that grieves God is because He knows what sin does to us. He sees us suffering because of sin. He sees us failing because of sin. He sees us stumbling because of sin. He sees us failing to match up to what He has provided for us.
7: The way we think directly affects how we behave. 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
8: Would you turn to John chapter 8? And we've been talking about our position in Christ, and we're talking about who we are in Him as a result of our relationship. And you'll recall in that 31st verse of John chapter 8, He says, if you abide in My word, and that's the condition, if you abide in My word, then you're truly disciples of Mine, and you shall know the truth, and the truth shall make you free. But the truth making us free and liberating us from the shackles that bind us and hinder us from becoming the people God wants us to be, achieving the things that He wants us to achieve, is our failure to abide in His word or continue to absorb it and apply it to our life. And we've talked about these areas of our life that keep us from becoming that person God wants us to be, and that is the feelings of insecurity that we have, the feeling of being inferior to someone else or situations, the feeling of being inadequate in a given situation when we're required to do something. And so many people go through life feeling like that they're unworthy, they're undeserving, full of guilt, full of worry, full of tension, full of stress,
9: full of strife, never quite being able to break out and ever begin to enjoy or taste the real delights of being a child of God. And I believe in the scripture, when he says the truth will make you free, I believe as I search the Word of God and examine what he teaches and what he says to us in so many areas, there are three major truths that will set us free to become that person God wants us to be. First of all, to understand what our position is in him, which we have said, that by God, through the power of the Holy Spirit, baptized in us into Jesus Christ and put us into union with him, making us one with him in that relationship. Now, what about this matter of who we are? We've said before in these previous messages that the Bible says that we are saints. Has nothing to do with how we feel, has nothing to do with how we act. That's not the issue. The issue is that we have been deemed, we have been characterized as saints in the eyes of God. Likewise, he says we are his workmanship. He's the one who has created us in Christ Jesus. We are a new creation in him. He is in the process of conforming us into his likeness. He says we are the temples of the Holy Spirit. And today I want to deal with three more areas of who we are in Christ Jesus. And if you'll turn to Ephesians chapter 1, he says, beginning in verse 3 of Ephesians chapter 1, blessed be the God and Father of our Lord Jesus Christ, who has blessed us with all spiritual blessings in the heavenlies in Christ. Now listen. Just as he chose us in him before the foundation of the world that we should be holy and blameless before him in love, he predestinated us to adoption. Now watch this. He says that you and I are chosen people. So who am I in Christ? In Christ, he says, you and I have been chosen. Now here's where the big hang-up comes, and I want you to listen very carefully. He didn't choose you and reject you. He's talking about the fact of his choice, not his rejection. God is not in the habit of rejecting, rejecting, rejecting, rejecting. Jesus said, I am coming to the world not to condemn the world, not to reject the world, but that the world through him might be saved. And so often we see God as this God of judgment up in heaven, rejecting and condemning. And even after we're saved, and even though that we've been forgiven, what happens? Our image of God, so programmed from childhood, that if we violate any principle, he's just going to chalk us off, erase our name in the Lamb's Book of Life, and that's the end. But that's not the Word of God. Now, God is going to judge sin. God is going to condemn wickedness. And he's going to condemn the wicked one of these days. But condemnation is not God's attitude toward believers. He says, therefore, if any man be what? In this relationship, watch this. If any man has been positioned, if any man be in whom? In Christ Jesus, what? There is no condemnation. God Almighty has made a commitment, a divine, everlasting, eternal commitment that once the Holy Spirit baptizes you into Christ Jesus, seals you into him, and that is your position, you can't ever be condemned by God. There is no condemnation to those who are in Christ. Do you know how God sees you? He sees you what? Clothed in the righteousness of his Son Jesus. You see, it's the cross, the cross, the cross, the cross, the cross, the cross, the cross. It is the blood of Jesus Christ that has wiped us clean. He says we've been made holy, blameless, and spotless before him because the righteousness of Christ is the robe of our life. And when he looks into your life, I don't mean he condones sin. Sin grieves his heart, but I want to tell you something. The thing that grieves God is because he knows what sin does to us. He sees us suffering because of sin. He sees us failing because of sin. He sees us stumbling because of sin. He sees us failing to match up to what he has provided for us, to reach up to get what he has given to us. So he is grieved. He's not condemning us. And so he reaches down into your broken, disturbed, guilty heart and he says, but I love you. You are endearing to me and I want the best for you and I'm going to give you the best. Just listen to me. But as long as I feel like I'm unworthy, I don't deserve it, God just never will do this and that for me. I want to tell you, my friend, that's why he says, if we abide in the truth, if I abide in the truth, if I'm saturating my mind and heart with the scriptures, if I'm absorbing the truth, if I am refocusing my mind, if I am renewing my mind with the word of God, then I will cease to think in error and begin to think about my life the way God sees it. He says, you've been chosen. God has given us a commission, and what I want you to see, He has some very specific reasons that He chooses us, and God's choice is always, and the next two things I want to talk about answer that. So if you'll turn to Matthew chapter 5, who we are in Christ Jesus. All right, in the Sermon on the Mount, if you will look beginning in verse 14, I want to take the second one first, and then verse 13, but look in verse 14 and 15 and 16. Now listen to what he says. Who we are. He says, you are the light of the world. A city set on a hill cannot be hidden. Nor do men light a lamp and put it under a bushel. You don't hide it. He says that it gives light to all who are in the house. Let your light so shine before men in such a way that they may see your good works and glorify your Father who is in heaven. Now look at this. He says, you are the light of the world. You recall when Jesus ascended, he said to his disciples, he says, it is expedient for you that I go away. If I go not away, the Comforter will not come. But if I go, he will come and he will glorify me. Now, all of us who have received Jesus Christ as our Savior have him living within us through the Holy Spirit. He is our life. Listen, Jesus Christ is our life. He that hath the Son hath life. He says, by the Holy Spirit, we were baptized into Christ Jesus. He says, I and you and me. We have Christ living within us, therefore we have life. If we have divine life, we have light. Now, Jesus left this world, seated at the Father's right hand, the Holy Spirit living within us. When he left, the light left. When he came back at Pentecost to indwell the believers, through the power of the Holy Spirit, the light began to shine in this world, and the light of life is living and shining through the life of believers. Now, he chose you and me for specific reasons. One of those reasons was, he said, he chose us that we may be lights in a darkened world. Now, notice what he says in the scripture. He says, a city set on a hill cannot be hidden. He doesn't want his secret disciples. Neither do men light a lamp or a candle and hide it. Now, let me ask you something. Where is the best place for light to demonstrate its power? Where? In darkness. The purpose for light is to drive out what? Darkness. He said he has redeemed us by taking us out of the kingdom of what? Darkness and placing us in the kingdom of what? Light. He says he's put us in this world. He that is within us is greater than he that's in the world. He has placed us here, and he says, you and I have been named. Singled out as the light of the world. That's not what I said. That's what God said. That you are the light of the world. That means you are somebody very special because God says your life is going to brighten the way for somebody who's walking in darkness. He says you're the light of the world and put the light up on the candlestick where it can be seen. Now you say, isn't that pride? You haven't read the last two verses. Now say with me. Watch this. He says that we are a light unto the world. For example, tomorrow morning, if you feel like, well, you know, I just don't match up and I feel so unworthy in my business, tomorrow morning you just walk in, brother. You walk in with your shoulders back, smile upon your face because you just carried light in that place. God says, I've sent you in as a light into that office, into that building, into your schoolroom, in order that your presence there will make a divine difference. We have no legitimate reason for feeling inadequate, inferior, down in the mouth, and worthless and insecure. Because God says, I have chosen you and ordained you and put a circle around you. And he says, I have labeled you light of Jesus Christ, light of the gospel, light of God, light of truth. He has sent us into a darkened society that the society may be changed by our presence. It's in the twinkle of an eye. You see, you can look in somebody's eye, they may be beautifully dressed, but if they're sad, you can't tell it by looking at the shoes. You can tell they're sad by looking at their eyes. In fact, if you cut out everything else in their body except just that one little bit, you can look at somebody and tell if they're sad or they're happy. And listen to what he's saying. He's saying, I have sent you with your smile and your countenance, and when you're down in the dumps, nobody has to ask you. It's written all over you. In other words, nobody has to ask. He says, I've sent you as a light. That means that not only are we important, but the way we shine is important. Now listen. Notice how he says this, because here is the crux of the matter. Let your light so shine before men in such a way that they may what? They may see what? See you? No. See your good works. That is, they are attracted by what you're doing. But they are attracted to whom? Jesus Christ, the living Lord. He says, let your light so shine before men that they may see your good works. But what? Glorify your Father. Now listen, if they're glorifying us, we've missed it somewhere. There's something wrong with the lantern carrying the light if they're glorifying us. I want to tell you something. God has so made you. Did you know that you can't have a power failure? The power is within you. Everlasting, eternal, unending. No storm in the world can knock the power out of your life. The only thing that can knock the glow out, now, the power will never leave. The power is always there. Storms don't make any difference. Doesn't make any difference. Nobody can plow up your yard, cut the line in two. Doesn't make any difference. The power is within you. But the glow of that light is diminished by sin and disobedience to God. It is our willful disobedience to God that diminishes the light. But the light is there, and God says, I have chosen you. You're the light of the world. But listen to this. Go back to verse 13. He says, you're the salt of the earth. But if the salt has become tasteless, how will it be made salty again? It is good for nothing anymore except to be thrown out and trampled on the foot of men. Now, let's think about something. You know what he's saying? We Christians back up and say, you know, we don't want to cause any waves. We don't want to rock any boats. Listen, you and I are under divine command by Jesus Christ, and you and I have been so created by God and so commissioned. He says we're like salt boxes. Wherever we go, the flavor ought to change in our society. Listen, we're not disobeying God by getting involved in everything that affects society. We are obeying Almighty God. He says you to be the salt of your society. That means change the flavor of it. And the reason we're in the mess we're in now is because too many salt boxes have been closed up, or we have lost our twang somewhere along the way, and we do not see ourselves as vital citizens in a land who have been commissioned by the Lord Jesus Christ to flavor that whole society. If you work among people who are unsaved, you're not to be critical of them. You're there to make a difference because you may be the only salt there. We're to change the flavor. Secondly, he speaks of preserving. He said you must keep on flavoring and keep on preserving the society which you're in, because you see, once God takes the body of Christ out of this world, the judgment of God is coming upon this world. And those who do not like our influence, and those who do not want Christians around, who do not want us to bear witness, who do not want us to testify, who want to live like they choose, what they do not understand is, once God takes us away, they will be absolutely and totally annihilated by their own wickedness. So they're living in blindness, they're living in darkness, and so those of us who are the light must step forward to shine forth and radiate the truth of the gospel. He didn't put us here for our health, he put us here to change our society. Likewise, he said, salt heals. And let's face it, we're living in a sick world, and there's only one message that brings healing, eternal healing. And that is the message of the cross of Jesus Christ. That God the Father, looking down in this old unbelieving, wicked, vile, helpless, desperate, hurting world, sent his only begotten Son, Jesus Christ, that you and I may be forgiven, pardoned, reconciled, redeemed, justified, glorified, that we may be given the capacity to become everything God wants us to become. Now think about this for a moment. Insecure, inadequate, inferior. Think about this. He chose you. He chose you. He said you're the light of the world. He said you're the salt of the earth. He's called you a saint. His workmanship, the temple of God. God Almighty sees us in the most beautiful light. And my friend, I'm simply saying this to you. When you and I begin to see ourselves as God sees us, listen, not only are the shackles that hinder you going to be dropping off, But there's going to become a delight and a joy and a power to become what at the present moment you're unwilling to believe God for. I've told you what God says about every one of His children. Chosen on the basis of pure love. Sent into a world to shine where there's so much darkness. Sent into a world to flavor, preserve, and heal where there's so much hurt, anxiety, frustration, and fear. Now listen. Can you think of any legitimate reason today for feeling insecure when you've been wrapped up and bound eternally in the person of Jesus Christ? Inadequate when you have the Holy Spirit living within you to empower you to fulfill every obligation God has placed upon us, fulfilling the obligation of His very self. Any reason to feel inferior when God says, you're one of the chosen. You're the light of the world. You're the salt of the earth. You know what we do? We hear that and we transfer that to others. The only way to have a box full of salt is that all the grains be little grains of salt. Here's how Satan traps us. He says, but what can one low person like you do? That's not the question. Here's the question. What can one person reconcile unto God? Redeemed, forgiven, justified, glorified, who's become a saint. God's working in his and her life. Sons of God, living in the kingdom, indwelt by the Holy Spirit, empowered by Him, chosen by Him, predestinated by Him, commissioned by Him. The power to flavor a society, to drive out the darkness, to change men's lives. That's the question. And the Bible says that every single one of us is that person. My friend, shake off the insecurity, the inadequacy. Shake off the inferiority, the worthlessness, the feeling of being so totally immersed in past programming that has negated all the positive things in your life. Just get rid of that. By latching onto the truth of what God says you are, that is, you just need to step out of that. Step onto a higher plane that God has for every one of us who is willing to believe. Listen, who is just willing to believe what He said about us. You can't ever be the same once you believe what God says about you because of your relationship to Him.
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9: If you're not willing to humble yourself and acknowledge that you are burdened and be willing to name it and be willing to share it and be willing to admit you cannot handle it. If you're one of those persons who says, I can handle it, I'm going to handle it, no matter what happens, listen, man, you know, grit and grind, I'm going to make it happen. There are burdens in life that no person in their own strength can bear successfully. Why do we continue to run hither and yon in every new possible fad we can find? What is it we're running from? We're running from burdens that we cannot escape because they're on the inside of this mind of ours. They're in our heart. They're in our emotions. And oftentimes in our bodies, you cannot escape them. You keep running to the bar and running from one marriage partner to the other, or running to this situation, this relationship and the other, trying to get something dealt with. I want to tell you, the one place, listen, there is a one-stop place for burdens, and it's Christ. He and He alone is going to be able to deal with the burden. But first of all, I've got to admit that I have it. When He says, come to me, the implication is you admit that you have a need and you come. But if you're not willing to share it with anyone else, you want to keep all the smiles on the outside. Everything is fantastic. Everything is super. I mean, brother, we got the world by the tail. On the inside, you're being wagged all over the place because you can't handle it. True humility is not only willing to admit to God in secret where nobody else hears it, but true humility is willing to share it with someone else whom God sends into your path to help you bear what you're bearing. You see, the problem is we're too proud.
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2: In Touch with Dr. Charles Stanley was sponsored by In Touch Ministries Incorporated and was pre-recorded. I'm Donna Rush with SoCal's Morning Rush. Well, before we all head out for the weekend, I would just like to recognize Frederick K.C. Price III Christian School. Angela Evans founded the school 40 years ago in honor of her brother who passed away at the early age of 8. And as of this week, the school is closing after faithfully serving the South Central community of L.A. Principal David Harry spoke with us about it.
13: There's just a huge legacy of impacting students' educations academically and positively and spiritually. And it's bittersweet because I grew up here. I spent third grade through 12th grade here, so I was here for a very long time. Most of my life here, I was shaped by my teachers. I was shaped by this community. I was loved by this community. So, and that's just my experience. And I know that there are thousands of other kids who had that same experience. So it's a bittersweet thing for this place to close because there are not too many places where Christian kids can thrive and be themselves and not have to worry. This was a very special place. We're taking all that love and we're taking the vision and the mission with us as we depart and start off these next chapters. So while I'm excited about what's ahead, it's also like, you know, a grieving process to, you know, after 40 years of being able to be a part of this community.
2: Principal David Harry says the legacy of the thousands of students that have walked the halls will live on, sharing how there are Christ Knights, as they're called, serving in courtrooms, on basketball courts, as police officers, doctors, and more. Well, it was our pleasure to honor the school leadership with a delicious lunch provided by Arctic Hotspot Cafe and Catering for our Thankful Thursday. May God just lead you and bless each of you in your next assignment. Why not nominate your pastor and church staff or your Christian school principal and staff for our Thankful Thursday? Just go to kkla.com. That's where you can do it. There's where you can do it. Have a very blessed weekend. May Team USA prevail in the World Soccer Game. Yeah, it's SoFi Stadium getting underway at 6 p.m. Just a heads up on that for traffic. David James is in next.
3: How has prayer impacted your life?
14: 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Hearts are changed and lives are changed.
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15: As America celebrates 250 years of independence, we're reminded that freedom is never guaranteed. 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From America's Revolutionary War to Israel's fight for survival in 1948, both the United States and the Jewish state have faced defining moments that tested their courage and resolve. Through those challenges, America and Israel have remained committed to the ideas of liberty, democracy, and faith. For decades, the friendship between the United States and Israel has reflected those shared values. In October of 1985, President Ronald Reagan spoke with Israeli Prime Minister Shimon Peres. Reagan discussed the special relationship their two nations shared and continue to share. These were his words.
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20: If you indeed have to suffer persecution for standing up for your beliefs, don't whine about it, don't cry about it. 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
21: Welcome to Pathway to Victory with author and pastor Dr. Robert Jeffress. Most Christians are curious to learn about the second coming of Christ and the end of the world. But often we struggle to see how these seemingly far-off events relate to our lives right now. Today on Pathway to Victory, Dr. Robert Jeffress explains how we as Christians should be living right now in light of the earth's impending destruction. But first, let's take a moment to hear some important ministry updates.
19: Thanks, David, and welcome again to Pathway to Victory. You know, I've been preaching God's Word for more than four decades, and I can tell you honestly, I've never witnessed a cultural moment quite like this one. The confusion is everywhere. The anger is everywhere. And the pressure on believers to stay silent or to step aside has never been greater. But silence is not an option. You see, when Christians behave like Christians, there's hope for our country. And as believers, it's our privilege to shine brightly as beacons of hope in these dark days. Jesus said, "You are the light of the world, so let your light shine before men in such a way that they may see your good works and glorify your Father who is in heaven." In this spirit, Pathway to Victory has established the In God We Trust Matching Challenge. Because of this matching challenge of $1.5 million, we will be uniquely positioned to expand our efforts to share bold, biblically sound, and trustworthy teaching on TV, radio, digital platforms, and print publications all across America. So please, before the deadline on July 5th, we urge you to give generously to this matching challenge. In doing so, you will double the size and impact of your contribution. We'll say more about the matching challenge and the special thank you

0: gift I'm prepared to send to anyone who participates. But right now, let's concentrate fully on our subject for today. I've titled today's presentation, Last Days Living.
1: From an eschatological standpoint, the world is certainly closer, at least by 2,000 years, to the end of time than when Jesus and the New Testament writers first started teaching about the end of the ages. Well, how should we live in light of the coming end? If you have your Bibles, I want you to turn to 1 Corinthians chapter 15. Look at verse 58 of 1 Corinthians 15. Paul writes, "Therefore, my beloved brethren, be steadfast, immovable, always abounding in the work of the Lord, knowing that your toil is not in vain in the Lord." This single verse provides us with three admonitions for how to live in the last days. First of all, Paul says that in light of the last days, we need to be hopeful. Be hopeful. Secondly, he says, be courageous. He uses the word here, immovable. I want you to be immovable. Now, I believe it's only a matter of time until believers begin to suffer persecution for their faith in our country. I'm not saying overnight Christians are going to start being executed in America. History reveals that persecution comes much more gradually in cultures. I believe a continuing reinterpretation of the First Amendment of the Constitution will give our government sufficient authority to attack believers who defend the rights of the unborn, who oppose same-sex marriages, who exhibit their faith in the public square, and who insist that Jesus Christ provides the only way of salvation. Now, how should we respond? Not if that happens, but when that happens. I want you to turn over to Acts chapter 5 for just a moment. And in Acts 5, verses 28 to 29, Luke records this account. He said, "The high priest said, 'We gave you strict orders not to continue teaching in this name,'" that is the name of Jesus. "But Peter and the apostles answered and said, 'We must obey God rather than men.'" Peter's response to these governing officials, I think, gives us three important insights about how we need to react when we are threatened with persecution for our convictions. Number one, pick your battles carefully. Now, Peter didn't have to call a prayer meeting when the high priest said this to say, "Now, fellow disciples, let's decide whether or not we're going to keep preaching the gospel." Jesus had already given the orders. In Acts 1:8, he said, "You shall be my witnesses." He didn't have any choice but to obey Christ. Similarly, when we're ordered to keep silent about our faith in Jesus Christ, we have no choice but to disobey governing authorities. But there are some times that we do have a choice. Not every government law that carries religious overtones should be disobeyed. For example, Christians who refuse to pay their income taxes because they don't like the way the money's being used to support abortions. Or people who choose to disobey trespassing laws when engaging in or abortion protests shouldn't claim that they're being persecuted for righteousness' sake. Instead, they're being punished for failing to render unto Caesar the things that are Caesar's. And that's why I say when you decide to engage in civil disobedience, make sure if you're going to defy human authority that you base your decision on clear biblical commands or principles. So pick your battles carefully. Secondly, demonstrate respect when you disobey. Demonstrate respect. You see this in Peter. You know, when the Jewish authorities said to him, "Do not preach Christ any longer." He didn't say, "I'm not going to listen to you bunch of Christ killers. You can go jump in the Lake of Galilee." He didn't respond that way. Instead, he said politely but firmly, "We must obey God rather than men." You know, Peter was simply emulating the response of Jesus himself. In 1 Peter 2:23, Peter said, "And while being reviled, Jesus did not revile in return. While suffering, he uttered no threats, but he kept entrusting himself to the one who judges righteously." In these last days, I think Christians are going to be challenged to courageously stand against those who deliberately and sometimes just innocently attempt to abrogate our constitutional rights. But in doing so, in pushing back against these people who are trying to curtail our rights, it's important that we not act like jerks in the process. Be respectful of the governing authorities. Years ago, when my oldest daughter, Julia, was in grade school, She came home one day from school and told me about a classmate of hers who had been stopped by a school official for passing out water bottles that had the verse John 4:4 on them. They said, "Whoever drinks of the water I give shall never thirst." This little girl was passing out those water bottles as an attempt to be a witness for Christ, and the school official stopped her from doing so. So Julia came home from school horrified by that, and she said, "Dad, can he do that?" And I said, "Well, no, he really can't do that." I said, "The First Amendment guarantees everyone, including children, the right of freedom of religious expression." And so I decided that for the sake of the gospel, as well as trying to teach my daughter to stand up for the truth, I needed to intervene in the situation. So I called my friend Kelly Shackelford at Liberty Institute to get the legal rulings on cases like that, to make sure I was armed with the correct information. And then I called that school official. And I said, first of all, how much I appreciated all that he had done for my two daughters in that school. And secondly, I said, "I realize you're a Christian, and sometimes that puts you in a very difficult spot in sometimes separating your convictions from what you feel like your responsibilities." But then I said, "You know, you may not be aware that there have already been some court cases about this issue, and that children's right to pass out literature has been upheld." And you know what his response was? He was so gracious. He said, "Thank you very much for sharing that with me." Said, "I didn't have that information." Now, you know, I realize that won't go down as one of the great legal victories in history. I understand that. But you know, in one small corner of West Texas, a little girl's constitutional rights were preserved. Her efforts to spread the gospel went unfettered. And the attempt to marginalize her rights were pushed back just a little bit. You know, too many Christians equate politeness with inaction and activism with rudeness. And the result is we have given up far too much territory to the enemy by our polite silence. We need to be willing to stand up and push back against those who would try to marginalize Christianity. And number three, be prepared to suffer the consequences for disobedience. You know, I'm amazed that when Christians boldly stand up for their convictions, they're surprised when they get punished for their actions. Listen, just because you display courage doesn't exempt you from persecution. It probably guarantees it. Now think about Dr. Martin Luther King Jr. He penned his famous letter from Birmingham jail while being incarcerated for nonviolent protest against segregationist policies by downtown retailers. Listen, believers rarely are spared from having to suffer consequences for disobeying civil authority. I mean, think about it. Daniel did have to spend a night in the lion's den. Jesus Christ was executed because he refused to give in to the demands that he deny his messiahship. And what happened to Peter and the apostles when they boldly said, "We must obey God rather than man"? Look at verses 40 to 41 of Acts 5. "And so they flogged the apostles, and they ordered them not to speak in the name of Jesus, and then released them. And so they went on their way from the presence of the council, rejoicing that they had been considered worthy to suffer for his name." If you indeed have to suffer persecution for standing up for your beliefs, don't whine about it, don't cry about it. Do what Peter did and count it a joy to suffer in the name of Christ. Paul said, in these last days, we are to be hopeful, we're to be courageous. Thirdly, we need to be productive. Notice how he closes this three-point admonition. He says, "Be steadfast, immovable, always abounding in the work of the Lord, knowing that your toil is not in vain." What Paul is saying is the knowledge that either Christ is coming or you are going ought to cause you to turn on the afterburners in your work for God. You ought to be exceeding, going over the boundaries of what is required, just out of your excitement of what awaits you in the future. You know, I don't know if you're like me, but my most productive work day in the whole year is the day before I leave on vacation. Are you like that? You know, the knowledge that there is something great that awaits me gives me the energy to work extra hard. And that's what Paul is saying here. The fact that we know that either Christ is coming or we're leaving ought to cause us to abound in the work of the Lord. And that means we live in three specific ways. Write down these words. First of all, that means we engage in offensive living. I used to live on the border between Texas and Oklahoma. That border was separated by the Red River. The term river is an overgenerous term. It's not a river, it's more like a creek bed, or sometimes if it rains, a swamp. But all the many times I drove over the border to Oklahoma, I don't ever remember having to get out of my car and go to higher ground because that river was overflowing its banks. It just never happened. But you've seen cases like the Mississippi River where that has happened, where the river goes on the offensive and it starts chasing people, causing them to abandon their home and their cars. Well, that's the picture here. God wants us as Christians not to be on the defensive, but we are to be on the offensive. Do you remember Jesus' words about the church in the days preceding his return? He said in Matthew 16, verse 18, "Upon this rock I will build my church, and the gates of Hades will not overpower it." I've said this before, but most Christians misinterpret that verse. They think this is a picture of the church behind the gates trying to survive Satan's battering ram that's trying to overtake us. That's not what the verse is saying. It's not the church that's behind the gates. It's the gates of Hades. It is Satan and his minions behind that gate who are trying to survive the attack of the church. We're the ones on the offensive. Just as an overflowing river affects everything in its path, followers of Christ are to proactively put Satan and his minions on the run. We're to live offensively, offensive living. Secondly, continuous living. Notice what Paul says, we are to be always abounding in the work of the Lord. Underline that word, always. Do you know what the single greatest roadblock to fulfilling this command is? It is a word that is worshipped in our culture. It's the word retirement. Someone described retirement this way. Since I retired from life's competition, each day is filled with complete repetition. I get up each morning and dust off my wits, go pick up the paper and read the obits. If my name isn't there, I know I'm not dead, so I get a good breakfast and go back to bed. Unfortunately, that's the way too many people live. In his book, This One Thing I Do, Franklin Graham relates the story of Charles McCoy, who pastored a Baptist church in Oyster Bay, New York. At the age of 72, McCoy's denomination required that he retire. You know, using that ridiculous policy, Moses would have been disqualified from being the leader of the Exodus because he was age 80 when he did that. What a stupid policy. But anyway, McCoy was forced to retire. He was understandably depressed. He said, "I just lay on my bed thinking that my life's over and I really haven't done anything yet. I've been a pastor of this church for so many years and nobody really wants me much. What have I done for Christ?" he wondered. The following week, he met a pastor from India and impulsively asked him to preach in his church. After the service, the Indian pastor invited McCoy to come to preach for him in India. McCoy explained that he was being forced to retire because of his age and was planning to move to a retirement home in Florida. However, this Indian pastor explained that in his country, men with white hair were respected. McCoy prayed about it and finally accepted the invitation. He sold or gave away most of his belongings, except for those that would fit into a trunk. He booked a one-way ticket to India, never having traveled out of the United States before. Upon his arrival in Bombay, McCoy discovered that his trunk containing his belongings had been lost. All he had were the clothes he was wearing, his passport, wallet, and the address of some missionaries in Bombay he had clipped from a magazine. He boarded a bus to visit the missionaries. While on the bus, both his wallet and passport were stolen. When he finally arrived at the missionaries' home, they had no idea who he was. Furthermore, McCoy discovered that the Indian pastor who had invited him was back in the United States and had no plans to ever return to India. But McCoy believed God had led him to India for a reason. He refused to give up. He decided to make an appointment to see the mayor of Bombay. Miraculously, the mayor granted him an appointment, and upon seeing his business card listing his various degrees, invited McCoy to preach to some of Bombay's highest officials. That preaching assignment began a new 16-year ministry for Charles McCoy that began at age 72. Before he died at age 88, McCoy traveled the world preaching the gospel of Jesus Christ, never having more than enough money in his pocket to get him to the next destination. Charles McCoy died in a hotel room in Calcutta one afternoon as he prepared to preach that evening. Today,

Because that dot represents the 70 or 80 years God gives us here on earth. The line represents eternity. Unfortunately, most people center on those 70 or 80 years rather than ever thinking about eternity. Randy writes, right now we're living in that dot. But what are we living for? The person with perspective lives for the line. The person who lives for the dot lives for treasures on earth that end up in junkyards. The person who lives for the line lives for treasures in heaven that will never end. You know, contrary to what a lot of people believe, the Apostle Paul was not a sadomasochist. Now, the reason he willingly submitted himself to harsh punishment, because he was living for the line and not for the dot. Listen to his words in 2 Timothy chapter 4, verses 6 to 8. Paul says, "For I am already being poured out as a drink offering, and the time of my departure has come. I have fought the good fight. I have finished the course. I have kept the faith. And in the future, there is laid up for me the crown of righteousness, which the Lord, the righteous judge, will award to me on that day. And not only to me, but to those who have loved his appearing." Paul didn't say, "I'm investing myself in the Lord's work, not expecting anything in return." He said, "I'm doing this because there's something that is awaiting me, a crown in heaven, which the Lord will award to me." He makes the same allusion in 1 Corinthians 15, verse 58. Notice how he closes this verse. "Therefore, be steadfast, immovable, always abounding in the work of the Lord, knowing that your toil is not in vain." He says to us Christians, there's something for you when you abound in the work of the Lord. God's not asking you to overexert yourself, to work overtime for no pay. He is saying there is a reward coming for those who invest their lives in the gospel of Jesus Christ. You know, the problem with most of our investments is we don't have a long enough time horizon. We invest for the next 10, 20, 30, 40 years ago, and we invest in all the wrong things. We invest in things that can either be stolen or lost or forgotten or worn out or left behind. No wonder our investments don't do any better. But the wise person is one who invests in those things which will never be lost, stolen, forgotten, worn out, or left behind. Think the kingdom of God. The truth is, we will be alive for the next 20 years, 200 years, 2,000 years, 2 trillion years. And God asks you and invites me to invest in his kingdom right now. He invites us to invest in a reward, as Peter says, that is imperishable and undefiled and will not fade away. It is reserved in heaven for you. As you find yourself in the twilight of Earth's existence, or perhaps your own existence, how are you responding to these last days? Are you allowing the cable news pundits to paralyze you with fear? Are you depending on some politician or some political movement to reverse the downward spiral of this country? Or are you simply just trying to ignore all the chaos and trying to take care of yourself and your family until the end comes? God has called you to a greater purpose than simply trying to eke out a living for yourself and trying to handle all of the problems that life throws at you. He has a bigger purpose for your life. God has invited you. He has enlisted you to be a part of an offensive force. An offensive force that is willing to stand up and push back against evil in our culture. A force that is willing to stand up and illuminate the world with the light of the gospel of Jesus Christ. As we see the twilight turn to darkness in our world, the opportunity, the need to do both, has never been greater. You know, a lot of people are frustrated right now, and millions of people feel powerless. But today, you can do something tangible and powerful for the cause of the gospel. Today, I'm actively recruiting your personal engagement. Earlier, you heard me mention the In God We Trust matching challenge that's active right now. Because of this matching challenge in the amount of $1.5 million, every dollar you're able to give before the July 5th deadline will be automatically doubled in size. Remember that July 4th, 2026 marks something extraordinary, America's 250th birthday.
And I can think of no better way to celebrate than

0: with a gift that honors the God who made her great. When you give to the Matching Challenge, I want to send you our exclusive 250th commemorative edition of America is a Christian Nation. 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This is history worth holding in your hands. And then, as a bonus, I'll also include the In God We Trust DVD and the Patriotic MP3 format audio disc. 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That's why I'm so excited about the In God We Trust Matching Challenge. 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Here's David with all the details.
1: 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Again, that's P.O. Box 223-609, Dallas, Texas, 75222. I'm David J. Mullins. Will Christians in America face persecution in the coming years? Dr. Jeffress addresses this subject next time in a message he calls Christians in the Crosshairs, here at Monday on Pathway to Victory. 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
2: 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Where do you find hope? 99.5 KKLA. We just heard it from Dr. Robert Jeffress, how we as Jesus followers, living now in light of the earth's impending destruction, saying, Lord God, you know what? You're the hope when all hope is lost. You're the way maker, the miracle worker, the promise keeper, the light in the darkness. That scripture from Psalm. By the way, it's Big Way Dave, David James. Hello. I bet Michael W.'s, well, I don't want to say I bet. I would be willing to wager a double-double that Michael W. Smith at Harvest Crusade, Saturday night, July 11th at Angel Stadium, will be singing Waymaker. So put that in your back pocket. You know, say, okay, I'm going to remember if Michael W. Smith sings Waymaker at Harvest Crusade, Angel Stadium, Saturday, July 11th. Which, by the way, you can get your free tickets, harvest.org, harvest.org. Thank you, KKLA family, for allowing us to further study God's Word. It's Friday, June 12th, 91 degrees, 64 tonight. I'm going to sneak out of here later this afternoon, take a quick little flight, and go surprise my mom for her birthday tomorrow. And so let's go ahead and get Rabbi Schneider and Discovering the Jewish Jesus straight ahead. Before time began, Jesus loved you.
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5: Elijah on Mount Carmel famously asked the people of Israel, "How long will you waver between two opinions?" 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And we began to ask the question, what is the cure for being double-minded? How do we get out of that? How do we stop waffling, having a foot in the world and a foot in Christ, and being unstable? The answer is repentance and being single-minded, getting back to where God would have us to be. 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
8: 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Are you letting people see that you're connected to the Lord and not to the world? Are you ashamed to lift up His name? Never be ashamed of the Lord.

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2: 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I've got a phone call here at 818-662-3737. Big Wave Dave, David James. Hello, KKLA family. Seasoned citizen Michelle has joined in here. And 91 degrees today. The other day I was talking about the confluence of Venus and Jupiter. Don't know if you saw all that happening and how they almost were kissing each other. It was just amazing, even though they're light years away from each other. But Dog Mom Michelle is what we call Michelle. And Michelle, you're full of wisdom. The world wants to hear Southern California's KKLA family. What's going on, Michelle? You're full of wisdom.
3: No, it's not possible.
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6: 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This is David Wheaton, host of The Christian Worldview. 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
11: Walking in the Spirit doesn't mean never having setbacks. 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
12: And thank you for joining us today. We're happy to have you for this weekend edition, sort of the end of the week and the beginning of the weekend. We are involved in a discussion on the Spirit of God, the Holy Spirit, the third person of the Trinity. And today we're going to finish up what we started yesterday as we discuss what it means to walk in the Spirit. That is a biblical command, but what does it mean and how does it work? We'll examine it again in just a few moments as we open our Bibles together. Next week, we're going to talk about the fruit of the Spirit, the work of the Spirit, and the gifts of the Spirit. We have much more to learn as we open the Bible and examine what it has to say about the Holy Spirit of God. During this month, we are making available a very special resource on the Holy Spirit. If the things we are saying are resonating with you, you may want to have them in writing, and we have made that possible with this book we would love to send you. It's the third book in the trilogy of God books. We have a book called The God You May Not Know. We have another one called The Jesus You May Not Know. And this one called The Holy Spirit You May Not Know, introducing you to the Trinity in these biblical discussions. You may have your copy of this third member of the trilogy, The Holy Spirit You May Not Know. It's yours for the asking for a gift of any size during the month of June. And ladies and gentlemen, this is an important month for us because it's the last month in our fiscal year. We total everything up at the end of this month and make our decisions for the year that is before us. Many opportunities await us. We need to have the full support of everyone who helps us. So if you haven't given your gift yet this month, or if you've been thinking about doing something special for Turning Point, this is a good time to do it. It will help us so much as we end the month of June together. And be sure to ask for your copy of the book when you send your gift. Here is part two of Walking in the Spirit. The flesh can have great power over us. You don't lose your flesh when Christ comes to live within you, and that's a strategy that we need to remember. When you become a Christian, your old nature doesn't go away. Can I get a witness? Listen to these words. For the flesh desires what is contrary to the Spirit, and the Spirit what is contrary to the flesh. They are in conflict with each other so that you are not able to do whatever you want. How many of you have ever thought, why can't I do what I know I'm supposed to do? Because you're in a battle with the flesh. You're in the battle with the old nature. And what Paul is saying is, he's saying that there is a war going on within us. Flesh against the Spirit. This is more than a matter of human willpower. I'm reminded of the story of the old farmer who was once seen wrestling with a stubborn mule. And someone finally yelled out, Sam, where's your willpower? And he wiped his brow and replied, my willpower's fine. This mule's won't power is the problem. Sometimes people ask me, why is the flesh so stubborn? Why does the flesh, self, the old you, why does it still have such power in your life? I'd like to explore that for just a moment with you. I remember the first time I realized this and how it made so much sense to me. First of all, physical age versus spiritual age. If you got saved at the age of 30, your flesh had a 30-year head start on the Spirit. If you got saved at 70, your flesh had a 70-year head start on the Holy Spirit's reign in your life. Why is the battle so hard? Because the flesh was running before the Spirit ever showed up. And sometimes those habits and those things which you did before you became a Christian reappear. Before you were saved, you formed habits and reactions and thought patterns that cut deep grooves in your heart. And becoming a Christian doesn't instantly erase those ruts. The Bible says old things pass away and behold, all things are becoming new, but they don't become new immediately. You don't immediately, when you become a Christian, realize that you never had any problems in the past. You know you had problems. There's parts of the American West where you can still see wagon tracks from the Oregon Trail. No wagons have passed there in over a century, but the grooves are still etched in the ground. And it's the same with old patterns of sin. We may have turned in a new direction, but the old tracks remain. And if we are not careful, our wheels slide right back into those paths. You may have gone places, practiced habits, seen things before Christ that you now reject. Yet the memories linger. You might be in worship when an old image or an old craving suddenly flashes into your mind. That's the flesh and the enemy trying to pull you back into familiar ruts. And there's another reason we struggle and can wonder why the struggle is so strong. And that's the influence of our culture. Let me ask you a question. What message does our culture promote today? The spirit or the flesh? It's no contest. Growing spiritually doesn't come easy. Take Sunday morning as an example. It takes effort to join your local community for worship. You set the alarm, you drag yourself out of bed, get the kids ready, drive across town, find a parking spot, finally sit down, hoping to hear from God's Spirit. That takes work. But the flesh, that is effortless. You don't have to plan for it or put it on your calendar. The moment you flip on the TV or unlock your phone, it's there, parading itself, calling for your attention, trying to shape the way you think and the way you feel. It hardly seems fair, doesn't it? What takes discipline to build can be undone with hardly any effort at all. And as believers, we're pulled in every direction. We know that. We want a life dominated by the Spirit, but the enticements of the flesh surround us. And soon we feel guilty and defeated and confused. It must be me, we think. I must be doing something wrong, we think. Something must be wrong inside of me. If we don't understand the nature of that struggle, it's easy to grow discouraged and think there's no hope. But there is an answer, and it begins with recognizing that the battle is real. If you are not having any inward struggle in your life, the probability is you don't have a new nature. Maybe the old nature is just very comfortable and you're doing what you've always done and everything is cool. But insert the new nature and World War III can start before you know it. Then there's the incompatibility of our lifestyle with the world's. That's the third thing. Another reason we feel the pull of the flesh is simple. The moment you come to Christ, you're no longer in step with the world. Your direction changes, your values shift. The current that once carried you now runs against you, and that's not a flaw. It's evidence that you've been made new. We have watched this happen in our culture visually in these last weeks and months as we've seen the battle between good and evil, the battle between Christians and those who don't know Christ, and the actual hatred, vitriol hatred for Christian people. Why is that happening? That's a satanic thing that goes on. When you become a Christian, you become a target. Some of you know that because it's happened where you work or in your neighborhood or among your family members. Christianity can be a uniter, but often it's a divider between people who know Christ and people who don't know Him. A.W. Tozier once described the Christian life like this: a true Christian is a very unusual person. He loves someone he's never seen and speaks daily with someone he cannot see. He expects heaven because of another's merit. He empties himself to be filled and admits he is wrong in order to be made right. He goes down to rise up and is strongest when he is weakest. He gives to keep. He dies to live. He sees and knows what others say is impossible. The Christian life doesn't really fit with the world around us. Isn't that true? If you're a Christian, in essence, you're in a minority. We do not live in a Christian world, and we do not live in a Christian nation. As much as that likes to be said, our nation may have been founded on Christian principles, but it has long since left that path. We are a godless nation, and if you're a Christian, you walk in the midst of that environment, and you wonder why it's hard, why it's difficult, why it's impossible. If you do not have the Holy Spirit helping you, you're just a target. The Christian life really doesn't fit with the world, and we're different because of Jesus. And that's a good thing. And I'm not saying we should hide from people or act strange. Christ changes what we love and how we live. When you become a Christian, you set yourself over here. It doesn't mean you don't have fellowship with those who don't know Christ. But you are different. If you can be a Christian and not be different, I don't know what Christianity is. The Bible says when Christ comes to live within you, he changes you from the inside out. He gives you new desires, new hopes, new habits, new things to do, and some things not to do. It's amazing to me that I haven't preached on some things in a long time, and somebody who's just become a Christian will come and say, you know, Dr. Jeremiah, since I got saved, I don't do this anymore. I don't do this anymore. I don't go here anymore. I don't do that anymore. And I wonder, how in the world did you ever find out you shouldn't do those things? I haven't preached on any of those. And then I realize they have the best preacher going in the Holy Spirit. When you become a Christian, how many of you know this? The Holy Spirit makes you uncomfortable with some of the things you used to do. He's making you uniquely different from the world in which you live. Now, if you want a good picture of what it's like to walk in the flesh, all you have to do is read the 5th chapter of Galatians, because it gives you a large screen, full color picture of what the flesh is like, and it isn't pretty. Galatians 5:19 through 21. Now the works of the flesh are evident, which are adultery, fornication, uncleanness, lewdness, idolatry, sorcery, hatred, contentions, jealousies, outbursts of wrath, selfish ambitions, dissensions, heresies, envy, murders, drunkenness, revelries, and the like. It's kind of like a little sketch of life without God. That's what life is like when God isn't present. That's like, here's life, take God out of life, and this is what you get, this list of practices. Does that convince you that we need help? The Christian life demands more than our willpower. The enemy never quits. The flesh resists at every turn. Left to ourselves, we unravel. But that's not the whole story, because the same Spirit who raised Jesus from the dead now lives in us, so that day by day, step by step, we can overcome the flesh and walk in newness of life. Hallelujah for that truth. When I first started in the ministry back in Fort Wayne, Bill Bright, who was the founder of Campus Crusade, often used a word picture about walking in the Spirit. And it has stayed with me for years. In fact, there's a little tract you can get that outlines this in a very picturesque way. It went something like this. If you ask the Spirit of God to control your life, he does. And life is better than it has ever been before. You experience joy and a perspective in your days that is beyond anything you've ever encountered before. And along the way, sin re-enters the picture. It's like a black ink splotch on a white piece of linen writing paper. You do something that grieves or quenches this wonderful Holy Spirit who has been given to you. In a sense, you push him off the throne of your life and allow the old flesh nature back in control. What do you experience then? You experience discouragement and sadness. I've said many times over the years, a backslidden Christian is more unhappy than any non-Christian could ever be, because non-Christians don't know the joy of fellowship with God. If you've known it and you don't take care of it and you allow sin to re-enter and push its way back into your life, you have a misery that is unparalleled, because you remember what it was like when you were in fellowship with God and now you're not. That's why David prayed, Lord, restore unto me the joy of my salvation. He didn't say, restore my salvation. That was never in doubt. But the joy of his salvation was gone. And for some of you here today, that's true. You're a Christian. You know you're a Christian. You're on your way to heaven. But the joy of salvation has been pushed to the sideline because the old flesh has gotten back in control. So Bill Bright said, when that happens, when you find that going on in your life, you have to practice what he called spiritual breathing. Think of normal physical breathing. What does it involve? Just two things, really. Inhaling fresh air and exhaling bad air. It's what we do all day long, all night long. I can guarantee that if you're hearing these words right now, you are engaged in the business of inhaling and exhaling. Spiritual breathing is a similar process. Listen to this. This is an illustration. It is exhaling impure and inhaling pure. It is rejecting the bad and embracing the good. It works like this. When you become aware of sin in your life, you deal with it at that very, very moment. Wherever you are, in the car, at home, at the office, let's say you just screamed at one of your kids. Maybe they pushed every button you have and a few you didn't even know existed. But you're supposed to be living in the Spirit, right? What do you do when you become aware of your sin? Well, you could spend the rest of the day justifying what you've done. I mean, after all, you've worked and slaved for those kids, and they ought to show a little more appreciation and respect, right? But in your heart, you know better. In your heart, you know you've sinned. You know that you have grieved the Holy Spirit, and He's made you aware of this sin, and He wants you to immediately confess it and seek forgiveness. That's why we have 1 John 1:9 in our Bibles. Many people are surprised to find out that 1 John 1:9 was written to Christians. Here's what it says. If we confess our sins, He is faithful and just to forgive us our sins and to cleanse us from all unrighteousness. You say, Lord, I agree with you that what I just did was sin. I ask that you would forgive me for that sin. What have you done? You have just exhaled the impurity in your heart. You have just move the bad air out. Then you say, Lord, I don't want to live like this. I want you to come and continue to control my life. I want you to be the one who guides me in all of this. Please fill me again with your Holy Spirit. That's inhaling. You exhale the bad by confession. And notice what 1 John 1:9 says. It says, if we confess our sins, this is not the sin nature. This is the activity of sin, sin, S-I-N-S. If we confess our sins, if we confess the things that we do when we sin, God is faithful and just to forgive us our sins. Now watch the last paragraph, because the last little sentence often gets omitted. And to cleanse us from all unrighteousness. What that means is if you confess the sins you know about, God not only forgives that, but He forgives all the unknown sins that you have too. He not only forgives the sins you confess, but He cleanses you from all unrighteousness. He makes you clean from the inside out. So the greatest thing you can do when sin is plaguing you and bugging you and following you, trying to trap you, as soon as you know you've sinned, confess it. Ask God to forgive it. And if you're like me, you're going to have some cases where you say, Lord, I'm sorry, but it's me again. You know, and it's that again. And Lord, please forgive me of that. I know that's a sin. I know that's wrong. Fill me with your Spirit. I believe this with all my heart. Some of you are going to say, well, if I did that, Pastor, every time I sin, I'm going to be in prayer all day long. Just one prayer after another. And that may be true, but let it happen. And what you'll discover is the more you do it and the more you experience it, the fewer times you'll have to do it and the less times it will happen. In fact, you may discover that you can live a whole day in the power of the Holy Spirit without having to exercise spiritual breathing. But if you allow sin to remain in your heart and you stop seeking the filling of the Spirit, you will wake up one day to discover you've been walking in the flesh for a long, long time. And my friends, that is a terribly dangerous and sad and sorrowful way to live your life. I once read about two young women who died in a fire that swept through their apartment as they were sleeping. Investigators determined the smoke detector had been deliberately disconnected for a party the night before. Someone had pulled the plug so it would not shrill while food was cooking, and they forgot to reconnect it, and with no warning, the fire claimed two lives. In the same way, when we quench the Spirit's voice and keep walking in the flesh,

of sin feels so miserable, you want it to be gone right away. So you confess it, you erase it through the power of the blood of Jesus Christ. In short, the Holy Spirit leaves his mark. And what is that mark? It's holiness. Have you ever watched race walking? I started with a story about a little child walking. I want to end with a story about race walking. I remember the first time I saw it, I thought how weird it looked. It's really funny. The hips sway, the arms pump, and it seems like someone is trying to walk fast enough to run, but they're not allowed to run, so they have to walk fast. Yet behind that awkward stride is one of the most demanding sports in the Olympics. It takes precision, endurance, and rhythm. No one knows that better than Evan Dunphy from Richmond, British Columbia. In the 2016 Olympics, he walked 31 miles in 3 hours and 41 minutes, faster than most people could run that far. The secret to race walking is rhythm. To stay consistent, athletes like Evan trained for years with a metronome or keeping timer to master their pace. During the race, Evan took about 200 steps a minute. That's 3 every second for almost 4 hours straight. Step after step, stride after stride, he stayed in perfect sync. I'd like to leave you with that picture. Walking in the Spirit means letting the Holy Spirit set the pace. Let him be the metronome in your life and just keep walking. Notice, this is not jogging in the Spirit. This is not running in the Spirit. It's not ambling in the Spirit. It's walking in the Spirit. Walking in the Spirit, one step after another, keeping constant vigilance over your life. And don't get long interruptions because of sin, because you now know what to do with that. You confess it immediately and ask for God's forgiveness. Exhale the sin, inhale the fullness of the Spirit of God, and keep on walking. Walk in the Spirit, says the Scripture, and you will not fulfill the lust of the flesh. That's a very interesting concept. And let me remind you of that when we close. Sometimes we think, if I'm struggling with a sin, I need to concentrate on, don't do that sin. How many of you know, let's say you're trying to lose weight, and you know you shouldn't eat this particular kind of food because it's inhibiting your progress. And so you say to yourself, I'm not going to eat it. I'm not going to eat it. I am not going to eat those donuts. And the more you say you're not going to do it, the more the image of the donut becomes prominent in your mind. And the next thing you know, you're scarfing down half a box of them. Because you don't break bad habits that way. You break bad habits by replacing them with good habits. And the same is true in the spiritual realm. You don't break the control of sin over your life by determining in your heart not to sin again. You break that habit by inputting the ministry of the Word of God and the Holy Spirit in your life. You overwhelm the bad habit with the habit of the Spirit. And when you do that, you can have victory. Oh, you'll have some setbacks, but now you know what to do. Here's the good news. Nothing you ever do that's wrong needs to last more than a few minutes. You don't have to wait to come to church on Sunday and confess it. You don't have to wait to be in your small group to confess it. When you realize that you have dishonored the Lord or you've done something that you know doesn't please Him, what you do is immediately you confess it to the Lord and ask Him to forgive you. And if you have to do that a lot these first days when you practice this, don't get upset over that. Just keep doing it and keep doing it. And all of a sudden one day you'll discover God has made you so sensitive to these things that you don't want to have to come to Him again with it because you've already come to Him so many times and so you don't do it anymore. That's the power of walking in the Spirit. And I wanted to say this all to all of us today because, hey, we want to be God's people. We want to walk in the Spirit. We want to do the things God has called us to do. And here's the formula right from the Scripture to help us do that. You know, the Bible doesn't say we're to shuffle. We're not to run. We're to walk one step at a time with the Holy Spirit. And it wouldn't be commanded of us if we are not capable of doing it. So my encouragement to all of us is, let's practice walking in the Spirit. The Bible has a lot to say about the fruit of the Spirit in Galatians chapter 5, and we're going to spend 2 days on that subject as we begin the next week together. I hope you'll be with us then. In the meantime, as we face the weekend, let me encourage you to get to church, be a blessing to the people in church, go with a word of encouragement, and to be a blessing to your pastor.
Be sure to look for us on television over the weekend.

0: 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You can find us. 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We're there for you, and you can join us. Usually not while you should be in church. Hopefully make church a priority, and we'll see you right here on Monday.
1: 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Let us know how God is using this ministry by dropping us a note to Turning Point, P.O. 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This is David Michael Jeremiah. Join us Monday as we continue The Holy Spirit You May Not Know on Turning Point with Dr. David Jeremiah.
2: 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Your thoughts here? 818-662-3737. All these biblical tools, guys. You say, you know what? Enemy, you're crushed. You're not going to have any stronghold on me anymore. That's work, but we can't do it ourselves. That's where the Holy Spirit comes in to give us the strength. And thank you, Dr. David. So how may I pray specifically for you? I mean, we have an advocate. You know, I need to remind myself the same power that rose Christ from the grave lives in me. You know, I asked Jesus into my life. You've asked Jesus in your life. That's the truth. He set us free. And as we celebrate the 250th birthday of our freedom in the republic that we're in, God, may we not take that for granted. In fact, I'm sure you're praying for our country. By the way, David James, hello there. I'm sure you are praying for our country. We'd like to know what that prayer is. You know, Pastor Scott, Donna, Katie, Daniel, Cheyenne, Josh, yours truly. We all want to know how you're praying for America and share that prayer with the KKLA family so we all can vote. And there's tens of thousands, hundreds of thousands listening to KKLA. And that's a lot of two or mores. And we want to share in your prayer requests for our republic. So would you share that? 866-347-4959. 866-347-4959. When you text that prayer request, be kind enough to put your name and city in which you are sending that prayer request. That'd be super awesome. I'd love to give you a shout out and thank you for that prayer.
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10: The standard is not virginity. The standard is not don't do this, don't do that. The standard is holiness.
11: Well, that's Dana Gresh, and she's with us again today on Focus on the Family with Jim Daly to encourage you to live with sexual integrity. I'm John Fuller, and as you can probably tell, this is going to be a conversation that isn't appropriate for children. Have them elsewhere or use your headphones or earbuds.
12: I like that. Thanks for that instruction, John. You know, I so appreciated the conversation last time with Dana. And if you missed it, you know, go to the website or get the app for your phone and you'll have access to the whole library of programs. But it was meaty. It had so much in it. And we're going to continue the discussion today in this area of sexuality, the purity movement. We covered some of that last time. And what we need to convey to our kids, how we need to live our lives in such a way that our children see a healthy spiritual attitude towards sexuality. And you say that at the right time. Mm-hmm. And, you know, then it gets more serious about the teen years, and you need to talk more adult-like to those teens and get them ready for the challenges they're going to face. That's the spirit in which we're going to address this today. I have talked to people in Christian radio, pastors, etc. It's kind of like this is the look. If you can't see me, you're listening on the audio. It's a cringe of covering your ears. And that's not the attitude we should have. God created intimacy for marriage, and it should be enjoyed and celebrated and lifted up as a great thing. And I love that attitude, and that's how I share it with my boys. But we need to talk about things. Mm-hmm. When we are silent, the world fills the vacuum, and this is not a place where you want the world to fill your child's heart.
11: Mm-hmm. Yeah, and Dana brought such great biblical perspective and wisdom. We're so glad to have her back today. She's the founder of True Girl. She's a writer, a speaker, a podcaster, and she's taken a best-selling book and rewritten it and updated it. It's called And the Bride Wore White, and we've got copies of that here. Get yours to address this topic in your family. We have it here at the ministry, and you'll find it at focusonthefamily.com/broadcast.
12: Dana, welcome back. Great day yesterday. Thanks for being with us then and now.
10: I'm so grateful.
12: Yeah. This is the topic nobody wants to touch.
10: Including me, I might add.
12: Yeah, you are reluctant. I mean, it's so interesting, but it is good. It's so healthy. In the church, we need to win back what is healthy. You know, last time I wanted to mention this, but you were talking about the physiology involved in physical intimacy.
10: Yeah.
12: And you think about it, you know, I'm learning so much with Dr. Henry Cloud and other psychologists, Christians and psychiatrists. Man, the word of God is exploding right now with scientific discovery. And, you know, even the bonding features that God put in us, particularly women, that when you have that physical intimacy with your husband or somebody else, that bonding hormone is going.
10: Yeah.
12: And there's a purpose in that.
10: That's right.
12: I mean, that's not evolution, everybody. There's a purpose that God put that into us so that we would be one flesh, committed to each other for life, for better or for worse. And God even made it so plain that he chemically created that in our brain science.
10: Yeah, I would say that's why. Let me first say that my husband bought me a necklace that was the shape of the chemical makeup of the neurochemical oxytocin, which is what creates that bonding.
12: Yeah.
10: Because I so geek out on this, that God actually created us for that. But here's something really fascinating. There's a study that revealed that women in particular don't seem to make that oxytocin quite as freely when they're not inside of a committed relationship.
12: Interesting.
10: Yeah. So we're shortchanging ourselves when we're treating sex casually.
12: And again, I just think it's a wonderful discovery that they're making where spiritual truth out of Scripture is being found.
10: We're starting to understand God's Word. We're like, he had it right after all.
12: Right. And it shouldn't shock us. No. But the more they discover, the more it points to God's Word, which is great. Let's talk about the seven truths about sexual integrity. You know, I've not used that term. First of all, I like that term, sexual integrity. It's such a modern, beautiful phrase, you know, that it's positioned and formed in the right direction. That's what it speaks to me. Integrity of a building, integrity of a bridge. Yep. It means it's built for a purpose and it's doing its purpose. Sexual integrity in that way, that we're built for a purpose like we've talked about, and we're doing that correctly.
10: Yep.
12: And boy, will the world come against that. Oh my gosh. They want to rip down every bit of modesty or desire to marry as a virgin, etc. They just want to tear
10: Isn't it funny that every sexual choice is an applauded and appropriate sexual choice except for the biblical sexual choice? That one's ridiculed. Well, wait, if all these other sexual choices are okay, why isn't this one okay?
12: Another indication of spiritual warfare.
10: And confusion.
12: That's interesting. It's true. Yeah, you could talk about all of these and it's lauded and then, you know, talk about a Christian perspective. Oh my gosh.
10: Right.
12: How archaic.
10: You bring up one of the big cultural lies we need to prepare our kids for is that God's word is outdated or his rules about sex are old-fashioned.
12: Correct.
10: The fact is they were never in style. Paul writes on the backdrop of a Roman and Greek culture that was far more promiscuous than ours. Pedophilia was very normalized during that time. And yet he says the standard is not virginity. The standard is not don't do this, don't do that. The standard is holiness.
12: Yeah, that's the aim.
10: Holiness. Christians live set apart. They live different, and they live according to God's good design.
12: Boom, there it is. Let's get to the seven truths. You speak to the first one. Sexual integrity reflects the heart of Jesus. Mm-hmm. Let me list them, and then we'll go back. Can we do that?
10: Sure.
12: Okay, so that was one. Sexual integrity doesn't slide. It decides. You mentioned that one.
10: Yeah.
12: Sexual integrity walks in dignity.
10: Mm.
12: All of these, you got to stop and think about it. We're going to come back, so don't panic. Sexual integrity respects boundaries. Sexual integrity requires healthy communication. These are all like amen comments. Sexual integrity banks on family wisdom.
10: Mm.
12: Sexual integrity pursues discipleship. So that is such a meaty list. So let's go back to the first one. Sexual integrity reflects the heart of Jesus. How?
10: This is huge. And I don't know if you know, but Focus on the Family is a big part of my healing story.
12: No, that is beautiful.
10: So let me tell you how that happened. I mentioned yesterday how I would wake up feeling shame from my sexual past. And the word purity was this pain word for me because I was a youth leader during this purity conversation that was happening in the 90s and early 2000s. And that word hurt me when I heard it. And all I could think is, I am not pure. And it felt like a battering ram to my heart. And of course, as you said yesterday, the world is going to tell you that's because the Christians have set up all these rules and guidelines of behavior that are just not attainable. And that's why you feel that way. But that, I took that word to the Lord and I said, Jesus, what is the truth about this word? And what I found is that I was never pure.
12: So, there we go.
10: Ironically, the truth for our lies is not always the opposite.
12: Yeah.
10: And Psalm 51:5 says, surely I was sinful at birth, sinful from the moment my mother conceived me.
12: Yeah.
10: And I had to come to a place where I realized that. And then I look in the word and I see who is pure. Jesus. Jesus is pure. And because he is pure, and because he has saved me, and because when the Father looks at me, he sees the account or record of Jesus, because of that, I can walk in purity and integrity. It changed everything for me. It flipped everything for me. And I'm driving down the highway listening to God counsel my heart on, Dana, you weren't never pure.
12: Yeah.
10: I purify you. And the reason that you behave in a pure manner is so that you can reflect me inside of you. I don't know if this is making any sense to anybody listening today, but for me, it was like eureka.
12: Yeah.
10: I was able to take the truth of who I was to Jesus and also stand in the boldness of I am pure because of Christ. So I'm driving down the highway considering this, my 6-month-old baby girl in the backseat of my car, mm-hmm. and Focus on the Family comes on. What are they talking about? Talking to your daughter about sex. Do you think this was God-timed, God-orchestrated? And I hear Dr. Dobson's voice say, what's the number one question on that teenage girl's mind when she's talking to her mom about sex? And the woman said, I have no idea who this woman was. She said, the number one question on that teenage girl's mind is, Mom, did you wait?
12: Mm.
10: And this juxtaposition of the purity of Christ and the impure, I felt impure because I had behaved in an impure way. That's why I felt it.
12: Right.
10: But this call was like, wait, my baby girl, I'm going to have to deal with this impurity and this pain in my life to disciple her well.
12: Right.
10: I pull to the side of the road. I allow 10 years of grief to engulf me. I drive straight home. I tell my husband, I know you think you married the driven snow. Let me confess to you.
12: That was the first time he had heard it.
10: That was the first time. Yeah. 5 years of marriage.
12: Yeah.
10: And there's less of that today because the church is talking about sex more. And I'm so thankful for that.
12: Yeah.
10: And I encourage transparency in the dating relationship so that you're not walking into this 5 years into marriage. But he held me and it felt like the arms of Jesus. He said, I don't think I need to say it, but I think you need to hear it. You are forgiven.
12: Yeah.
10: And it felt like the voice of God. And that allowed me to begin to walk in the purity of Christ. So purity, sexual integrity is not about us behaving well.
12: Mm-hmm.
10: It's about the record of Jesus, and we reflect that record.
12: Yeah. You know, as you're speaking, I'm thinking of the prodigal son. You could put that in the context of a prodigal daughter.
10: Yeah.
12: And this theme fits that story. But the irony there is the Lord, very specifically through the actions of the father, is showing that enthusiasm for the younger brother coming home after he squandered his father's treasure on party life, if I could call it that. And the older brother was really mad because he was the rule follower.
10: Yeah.
12: And he was jealous. And, you know, the very end of the parable, the younger brother's inside at the feast and the older brother's outside looking in, which many theologians say that that's the story of the feast of heaven.
10: Yeah.
12: That the religious person doesn't make it in.
10: Mm-hmm.
12: And you think about that, you're going, wow. But also, Rosaria Butterfield, who was on the broadcast, if you've never heard her on the Focus program, I'd encourage you to, again, get the app, because those are powerful programs. The first time I interviewed her, she was a former lesbian teacher from Syracuse University.
10: Activist.
12: Used to write articles against Focus on the Family and Promise Keepers, and very dogmatic ideologically. And she said, you know, she befriended a pastor who invited her to his home for dinner with his wife. And over 2.5 years, they led her to the Lord.
10: Yeah.
12: And she said, it hit me that I was living my verb, lesbian, not living my noun, made in his image.
10: Mm.
12: And you said it the same way. We're believing who we are is what we do.
10: Yes.
12: Especially in sin.
10: Right.
12: And she just so perfectly, she said, when I caught that in her context of English literature, she said, it changed my life.
10: Yeah.
12: That moment was it. No more appetite for same-sex attraction. Nothing. She
10: sovereign
12: ended up marrying
10: deliverance.
12: A
10: yes.
12: pastor.
10: She, and not everybody has the sovereign deliverance like she did. And you know, there's sometimes we have to work out our salvation with fear and trembling.
12: Of course.
10: But there is, Jesus expunges the record.
12: Yeah. Mm.
11: Dana Gresh is our guest today on Focus on the Family with Jim Daly. And we're covering some of the great content in this weighty but really wonderful resource called And the Bride Wore White. And we'll encourage you to get a copy of that book and find other helpful resources on this topic. 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
12: Dana, it's kind of obvious to everybody. We're not going to get through all seven here, but we're going to fly to try to get as many as possible. You covered the second one before we started, which was sexual integrity doesn't slide, it decides. Right. So let's leave that to itself. Go to number three here. The third truth is that sexual integrity walks in dignity.
10: Yes.
12: What does it mean to walk in dignity? I think that's lost on the church even.
10: This is such an important word. So dignity is inherent worth or value, like that it shows value. Mm-hmm. Every human life has dignity, period. We have dignity because we are image bearers of the God of the universe.
12: Mm-hmm.
10: And that doesn't change based on how we show up in life.
12: Mm-hmm.
10: Ever. But the call of Scripture is that we would reflect that dignity. The call of Scripture is that we would show up with the way that we talk, the things that we look at, the things we hear, the way that we dress in a way that says we are image bearers of God. And I think where this gets really complicated for moms today is in the area of teaching our daughters how to dress appropriately and with dignity.
12: Yeah.
10: Because the world is out there saying, you can't talk to your daughter about how to dress. You're going to body shame her. And so we have to have a really rich conversation about this. We can't just turn, there's like three places, maybe four in Scripture that addresses the word modesty. So it's not a robust, you know,
12: theology.
10: Foundation, yeah. Right, that we have. But what is robust is the theology of clothing.
12: Hmm.
10: You go back from Genesis to Revelation. You know, the book that I just wrote, And the Bride Wore White, I titled it that because I didn't feel like wearing white on my wedding day. I didn't feel worthy.
12: Mm-hmm.
10: I didn't have an awareness of my dignity. But when I looked at the book of Revelation and the bride of the Lamb is wearing white, the sinful, broken bride of the Lamb is wearing white, I was like, ah, through Christ, I get to wear white on my wedding day.
12: Right.
10: You know? So go back though to Genesis. I think this is really important. And this is where I pull our rights and responsibility as mothers to teach our daughters to dress. And you know what? You guys have to handle the boys, but we're moms. We have to handle the girls, right? Adam and Eve show up. What are they? They're ashamed. They're hiding. God comes and says, where are you? So he's relational first. He doesn't discipline them. He says, where are you? I miss you. And then what does he do? We see the first bloodshed. An animal dies. The first shedding of blood for sin happens right there in Genesis 3. And God puts on them garments of fur, comforting garments of fur. He comforts them in their sin. Now, the Bible calls these, the Hebrew word is a word that's similar to tunic. And it's believed that that tunic or the garment that is specifically mentioned is a garment of honor. It's sort of like Joseph's coat of many colors. It was a tunic that said, there's special dignity here in this boy.
12: Yeah, I've never heard that.
10: And so what God is doing is he is taking that sin has stripped their dignity, and God is saying, I am putting these garments on you to remind you of your dignity. The way we dress matters. Now, can we teach our daughters the appropriate way to dress in a way that body shames them? Yes, and we have to be very careful that we're not saying your body is bad. We're just saying some clothing doesn't reflect the dignity and worth of you as a daughter of God.
12: Dana, there always is that appropriate criticism that, you know, the male side of this equation should have some responsibility, you know, just because someone may not dress totally appropriately shouldn't give a green light to a boy or a man mistreating that woman. So we need to make that disclaimer known, obviously.
10: Yeah.
12: Men need to restrain and, you know, behave themselves in that context.
10: Yeah, I've taught frequently on the fact that a man's behavior is a man's responsibility, period.
12: Mm-hmm.
10: That the way that a girl shows up or dresses has nothing to do with giving him a right to behave badly. At the same time, I want to be very careful to say that because that thinking is out there, let's not be silent about teaching our daughters the beauty of reflecting. You know, the way we dress isn't about not being sexual. I want to be very clear about that. The way I dress is about nothing the way that I am wearing today distracts from people seeing Jesus in me. Mm. That's the point. Mm. If there is any sin in immodesty, it's not about our bodies. It's about saying, I want more attention than Jesus. I want more attention than God. That's
12: That's a good point.
10: Yeah.
12: That's a strong one, though.
10: That's what I'm concerned about.
12: Yeah. Wow, that hits right at the core of the culture.
10: Yeah.
12: Because it is all about look at me, whether you're a boy or a girl.
10: Right. Exactly. You know?
12: So that's a good thought. The next truth is about boundaries. And you share in the book a story about your husband, Bob, who set a boundary with you. What happened?
10: You know, when Bob and I dated, we had a very beautiful, appropriate relationship. Sexual integrity marked our dating years. Mm-hmm. And one of the reasons for that is, first of all, I had learned my lesson. I knew the pain of sliding into bad behaviors. And so I had boundaries at that point that were important to me. And thankfully, so did Bob. And one day on a date, he just kissed me on the nose and said, that's about as far as I want our physical contact to go. And it wasn't a big conversation, but we were both communicating to each other that we cared about what Scripture said about our sexual behavior. Mm-hmm. And I think that was a trajectory setting moment for us. And I think it matters. We need to teach our daughters and our mm-hmm. sons to have conversations that reflect our boundaries.
11: Yeah. Did that give you a sense of safety, if I can put
10: it that way? Oh, yeah. Especially since the relationship before had been such a demanding physical relationship. For him to communicate to me that that is not how this relationship was going to work felt really safe.
12: Mm. That's good. That's really good. The fifth truth is that sexual integrity requires healthy communication. Let me just say, a good marriage requires healthy communication. Why is communication important when it comes to sexual integrity specifically?
10: Well, one thing is when you're talking and having a rich conversation, you're probably not having awkward moments of physical, what do we do here?
12: A good distraction,
10: right?
12: you're saying?
10: So it's a good distraction. Here's the challenge today. A lot of teenagers are doing most of that communication through a device. And so when they get with each other physically, they're struggling with how to communicate. So I think it's really helpful to just sit them down and say, you know, what are some questions you can ask to get to know this person better? What are your dreams? When did you come to know the Lord? What do you love most about your family? What's hardest about being in your family? You know, giving them a list of questions helps them really have a healthy conversation.
12: Okay, the sixth truth, I think we're going to make it. The sixth truth is about embracing family wisdom.
10: Yeah.
12: Now, all the parents went yes and amen. Come for the wisdom of the family. Yeah. What do you mean by this?
10: Well, I've always felt that this is really important. As I started working with girls in the year 2000, traveling across the country, doing retreats, I saw that girls who had a healthy relationship with their parents tended to make healthier relationships in their dating life. And conversely, girls who especially didn't have a relationship with their dad, maybe through divorce or mm-hmm. just awkward mm-hmm. body changing, that they were struggling more.
12: Mm-hmm.
10: So there's some research that indicates that that's true, that there's a trend there. And so what is very clear to me is that mom and dad speaking into this matters. And if you survey girls and boys and say, who do you want to hear sexual advice from? They're not going to be, I'm excited to hear my mom and dad talk about sex. They're not, their eyes are going to roll into the back of their head. But when you get down to the root of it, they're going to say, the person I trust most on this topic is mom and dad.
12: Mm-hmm.
10: So it's really important. And let me say this. We do live in a culture that's trying to remove parental rights in so many spaces, especially related to the topic of sex and gender. So this is very countercultural, and I want to infuse the teenage girls that read this book with a different message.
12: Yeah.
10: The message that, you know, it's not your school counselor that needs to hear when you're struggling with something. It's mom.
12: Yeah, that is good, and I think that would save a lot of heartbreak.
10: Yeah.
12: Along the way that we're seeing now in court cases.
10: Absolutely.
12: Especially in transition court cases like that.
10: Exactly.
12: Gender dysphoria. All right. The last truth in your list is that sexual integrity pursues discipleship. Give me the understanding of that.
10: Yeah. Well, let's just take pornography, for example. Very prevalent. Very few of our teenage kids are not seeing pornography. Most of them are. And that can lead to a lifelong addiction. It did for my husband. A battle that he fought and is winning, but a hard battle that caused a lot of disruption in our marriage and in our life, in his heart, in his relationship with God. Most kids that stumble across pornography don't know what to do with that.
12: Mm-hmm.
10: And if they're not in some sort of accountability, they're probably going to do what any of us would do and fall into it deeper and deeper. So that's just one example of where having someone to talk to other than mom and dad, and I'm encouraging them to also be talking to mom and dad, but talking to your youth pastor, talking to an older, wiser college student who loves Jesus and loves you about my temptation on the internet or my temptation in this dating relationship or my loneliness in mm-hmm. being a virgin and being made fun of mm-hmm. in college or at school. This is a really important ingredient in living a life of sexual integrity. And I feel like every young person needs someone older and wiser than them advising them on this topic.
12: That's a good thought. The earlier in your life you can find that kind of mentoring relationship, the healthier you're going to be.
10: Yeah.
12: Mom and dad will do that through the younger years and teen years, but yeah. I think it's really healthy. It's something we do here at Focus for staff. You know, we encourage mentoring mm-hmm. older staff or wiser staff with younger staff just to help them in their journey.
10: Yeah.
12: And I think it's a good thing to do in every workplace
10: yeah.
12: when it's healthy. Dana, this has been terrific. Yeah. I hope you have felt the wisdom flowing out. And that's the goal here, just to give perspective and to give you encouragement as you parent, or if you're the girl or young woman who is in a spot where you're feeling like something's got to change, now's the day to do it. And one of the things you can do is get a copy of Dana's book. And The Bride Wore White, Seven Truths to Live in Sexual Integrity, No Matter Your Past. 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
2: 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Dana Grash, thank you for this conversation and the beauty of God's design. And I just want to encourage you, KKLA family, all guys, all ladies, all gals listening too, let's make this, you know, our anthem when it comes to living as a pure and holy life, including in our sex life. You know, as single adults. You know, I have a friend. His name's Mike. He lives up in Sacramento. And gosh, he had been for many, many years just praying, Lord God, you know, as many, we do. We say, Lord, bring me the person in my life that you want me to spend the rest of eternity, you know, rest of life with, you know. And Mike found his childhood from junior high decades later. He's 44 years old, and Becky, God placed Becky in Mike's life, Mike and Becky's life. And bottom line is, guys, Becky took her purity ring, and she took a piece of that purity ring, had the jeweler take it, and mold it into Mike's wedding band. Isn't that beautiful?
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17: The Bible is truly the open door, literally the open door to life. The Bible tells you and me about our destiny. It tells us about God, about ourselves, about others. It teaches us about everything from relationships to our career, emotions. Everything is in God's Word. So today, we're going to talk about the door that we're opening as we read through the chronological Bible. If you've not done that yet, if you're not involved in it yet, you can pick a chronological Bible up and read through it, because the Bible in one sentence is about Jesus. Let me say that again. The Bible is about the Son of God. Everything in this book points to Jesus. The Old Testament is the New Testament concealed. The New Testament is the Old Testament revealed. Today, I thought about talking about the most read verse in Scripture. I'm going to talk about that verse that more people have read than any other verse of Scripture. I would say people have read this text more than any text in the history of literature. I mean, how many people have said, okay, I'm going to read through the Bible? And we start in the book of Genesis, and then after a while, we get all caught up in the begats and the begots, and it begins to read like a Hebrew telephone directory, and we're like, I'm done. I tried it, and I don't understand it, so I'm done with the Bible. Well, everyone who's ever tried to read the Bible, at least you've gotten to Genesis chapter 1, verse 1. And that is what we're going to talk about, because that verse, that text, listen to me now, is the key to the entire Bible. Let me say it again. Genesis chapter 1, verse 1 is the foundation of the entire Bible. Sounds sort of, you know, straightforward. You might think, that sounds theologically benign. No big deal. In the beginning, God. In the beginning, God. God, Elohim. It's a plural noun. It refers to the Godhead. the Father, the Son, and the Holy Spirit. Isn't it incredible that Jesus is mentioned in the first verse of the Bible? Later on, the Bible says, when talking about God making man, let us make man in our image. Again, the plural, the Father, the Son, and the Holy Spirit, three in one, one in three. There's no way our little pea brains can understand the power of the Trinity. I was talking to a friend of mine a couple of weeks ago who's an agnostic. And he said, Ed, just prove God. I said, I can't prove God. I said, I can't. I said, God's above proof. I said, you can't prove there is no God. So see, God's above that. Now, I'm not saying that there are no evidences for God. Obviously, there are evidences. We don't, though, prove God. It's like we discovered these scientific laws, laws of nature, laws of physics. Scientists don't create them. They just discovered them. Sometimes people get all hung up about science. Does science and the Bible go hand in hand? The Bible doesn't need science to prop it up. Science is playing catch up with God. So true Bible and true science always complement one another. We have to understand, though, God was there, is there, will be there forever and ever. So in the beginning, God, the beginner of the beginning, the unmade maker, God. So the writer is going like, okay, here's God. And God simply opens the door and he begins to reveal himself to us. So that's a dynamic, isn't it? Introduction. But notice something else I want you to see in this first verse. Look at the dynamic construction of the deal. The Bible says again, Genesis chapter 1, verse 1, in the beginning, God created the heavens and the earth. This word created is the Hebrew word bara. It's only referred to in terms of God. God is creating out of nothing. When I create, or when you create, we have to have something, right, to utilize, some tools, some materials to create. Well, in the beginning, God created out of nothing. And this word is ex nihilo, which means out of nothing. Seven times in the book of Genesis. God said, God said, God said, God said, God said, God spoke the world into existence. No one understands that. You can't explain that. It's not like you can go, wow, okay. But we know that God's word is so powerful. Think about this. That he spoke this creation into existence. And we have an opportunity, do we not, to read his written word. Jesus was even called the Word. In the book of John, the Word became flesh. God's Word. The book of 1 Timothy says that God's Word is breathed. It's literally the breath of God. In the original language, it's theopneustos. He breathed his Word on numerous writers of Scripture as they penned this holy book. But the whole thing hinges, I'm telling you now, the whole thing hinges on this text. Your life and mine hinges on this text. Because it's either design or accident. It's either by random choice or it's intentional. That's the issue. It's not, when God created the world in 7 days, are those seven literal 24-hour days, or are they 24 billion years? You can chase that rabbit all day long. The net effect at the end of the day, it is creation, or we're just kind of an accident. It's either by design or by accident. So if it is by design, stay with me now. If it's by design, I'm made in the image of God. I just quoted Genesis chapter 1, verse 26. I have a purpose, a plan. There's power. And there's eternity. There's a heaven to gain and a hell to shun. There's real meaning in my life. I'm one of a kind. I am unique. After all, I have a green jacket on. And I like green. I don't care if you don't like it. I just like it. I'm unique. But if I'm an accident, if I'm a product of bioptic soup, well, I've heard some people say that, some evolutionists say that, we're just from bioptic soup. I go, stop. Who made the gumbo? Because if we're here by chance, we're pretty much going to act like animals. We're just amped up algae. We're spawning salmon. We're dogs in heat. We're here, if we're here just by chance, to fornicate, recreate, and then we finally disintegrate. And as we look at our culture, we see people acting like animals. The reason? They've been taught by Dr. Fuzzy Face for decades. You are an animal. Because all of the Dr. Fuzzy Faces, they buy into Darwinism. And Charles Darwin was a card-carrying racist. I hope you know that. Do any research on him. And they just teach it, the theory of evolution, as fact. It's not fact. I mean, there are a lot of problems with evolution, the transmigration of the species, question mark, the second law of thermodynamics, question mark, the morality question. I could go on and on, but I'm not here to do some scientific lecture on creation versus evolution. But what I'm here to tell you is God made you. God made the world. And it doesn't take someone really bright to discover that. In fact, we have to learn to be an evolutionist. We're born with this eternity, the Bible says in the book of Ecclesiastes, set in our heart. Look what Dr. Paul Doty said from Harvard University. Our bodies are made up of 30 trillion cells. Every one of those cells are more complicated than New York City, and hopefully they're in much better shape than New York City. Sir Frederick Hoyle, an expert on the origin of the universe, writes, believing life could result from chance is like believing a tornado could sweep through a junkyard and the winds accidentally assemble a fully functioning Boeing 747.
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17: People that turn their backs on creation, on design, have a vested interest in keeping God out of their stuff. The Bible says in the book of Proverbs, a fool says there is no God. The word fool is not an intellectual term. It's a behavioral term. People really don't have any intellectual problems with what I'm talking about. They have behavioral problems on what I'm talking about. We don't want God in our stuff, man. We don't want him there. So we just have a vested interest in keeping him away. It's a worldview situation. Creation, or we're here by accident. When our worldview is inverted, things definitely get perverted, don't they? Think about it. I've written down some things. When a man pretends to be a woman, we're supposed to play make-believe with him. Perverted. We can't lie to Congress, but Congress can lie to us to make us lie. Perverted. We can kill developing babies, that's okay, but we have to protect the eggs of sea turtles. Pro athletes and actors and actresses, some of the most immoral people in the world, lecture us about morality? Everything's inverted. Oh, Marxism is so sexy now, but Marxism has murdered 110 million people. We talk about freedom of speech and everything is cool and everything is fine, yet at every turn, certain groups are censoring us. They talk about tolerance, and they're tolerant if you talk their language, but the moment you step up and stand up, especially for the things of God, for absolute truth, boom, you're censored. It's more beneficial in our culture to have a baby out of wedlock and marry the government than it is to get married. And blame is better today than responsibility. So we have to see the implications, friends, of this situation. Do you understand what I'm saying to you? Like if it's design, if I'm created, if God spoke it into existence, I'm going to behave and live one way. I'm going to see the world one way. But if I go, you know what, I'm going to reject that, and I go the other way, then after a while, we go down the proverbial rabbit hole of rebellion and absurdity. And that's what we're seeing in real time right now. Let me go back to the creation. Genesis chapter 1, verse 2. I think this is a very fascinating text. So God is, you know, he's creating, and it says in verse 2 of Genesis chapter 1, now the earth was formless and empty, darkness was over the surface of the deep, and the Spirit of God was hovering over the waters, and God began to do his work in his creation. That was God's first creation. Well, the first creation and the first Adam had some trouble, didn't they? Because I want to address the diabolical destruction. Man and woman had an open door policy with God. God made them in his image and everything was flowing. God said, though, don't touch the fruit on the tree in the middle of the garden. So to give you the cliff notes, Adam and Eve tried to find their own door to God. And the Bible called this behavior sin. I think it's humorous. It's kind of an aside in your readings. When man sinned, they played a couple of games. Number one, they played a cosmic game of hide and seek. And then they played the blame game. Adam blamed Eve, and Eve blamed Adam. Then they blamed
18: the serpent, and he didn't have a leg to stand on. So the blame game has been in effect for a long, long time. Sin literally slammed the door shut. Slammed the door in God's face. A barrier now. And this is set up in the book of Genesis. In all of our readings, we're going to see this foreshadowing. A barrier between God and man. God saw this door dilemma, and he could have said, you know what? I'm done. For eternity, I'm going to shut you out. But notice this. God created.

0: Because of sin, God kicked Adam and Eve out of the garden, and he placed a couple of angels at the door of the eastern entrance to the garden. And these angels represent grace and mercy. Huh. Foreshadowing. And then we have, from Adam and Eve, we have Cain and Abel. The first homicide was committed over a tithe. So it started getting crazy, didn't it? And then it started getting so crazy, God said, I'm going to destroy the earth. Yet he spared Noah and his family. And then because of that, you have characters like Abraham, the father of our faith. God initiated a covenant with him. And then you have Lot. I mean, Lot was definitely wheels off. His whole scenario with Sodom and Gomorrah. So you have the sinfulness of man. You see, though, God picturing and talking about the door. And then after that, God set up worship, the tabernacle, and it was all about the door to the Holy of Holies. So we're going to see this in our reading, the foreshadowing, the door, the door, the door. Then Jesus announced during his 36-month public ministry in John chapter 10, verse 9, he said, I am the door. If anyone enters by me, he'll be saved. He'll go in and out and find pasture. How incredible is God? So the door was open. Man sinned and slammed the door shut. God began to foreshadow the door as he progressively revealed himself to people. Then we have Jesus saying, I am the door. And then in Revelation chapter 3, Jesus said, behold, I stand at the door and knock. If you open the door, Jesus said, I'll come into you. It was God's choice, his initiative, his will to do all of this. We're made in his image. We have a will. We either open the door and invite Christ in or not. God wants to create in your life a new creation. In the first creation, the first Adam messed up. But in this new creation, 2 Corinthians chapter 5, verse 17 tells us, therefore, if anyone is in Christ, he is a new creation. Old things have passed away. Behold, all things have become new. The first Adam messed up the first creation. The second Adam, Jesus, is all about the new creation. If you're away from Christ, your life is empty and void, and the Spirit of God is moving over your life. All you have to do is open the door of your heart, and Christ will come in, and you will be, my friend, a new creation.
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1: 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It's noon hour in Southern California. We're going to warm it up today, close to 92-ish degrees, and cool it down. You know what I love about, and we all love it, where it cools down 30 degrees around here at night, and that's exactly what it's going to do this evening. If you'd be in prayer, Claire and I are going to board a quick plane trip. Well, we're going out of Burbank. I don't like going out of the LAX at all. I'd much rather have a plane taken out. I will go to Burbank and then make a connector. So that's what we're doing, flying from Burbank to Las Vegas and then Vegas to Detroit and driving to see my mom and surprise her for our 80th lap around the sun. Would you say a prayer for Claire and I? And would you say a prayer for my mom and dad as well? And, yeah, surprising them. And just, you know, that would be a good time. She's in the rehab center, hoping she's back home by the end of August. So thank you for your prayers there. Pastor Greg, next.
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10: We need to speak the truth in love. So if I see something in a fellow Christian's life that is harmful to them or dragging them down, the Bible tells me I should speak the truth in love.
11: 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But Pastor Greg Laurie points out it needs to be dispensed in a compassionate way.
10: Truth anchors us, but love moves us. Truth gives us the message. Love gives us the method. This is the

0: pass along the cold, hard truth in a warm and loving way? Is it in the words we choose? The body language we present? The context in which it's expressed? Yes, yes, and yes. But more than that, today, Pastor Greg Laurie points out, it comes from a heart of genuine compassion and concern, energized by God's love. Today, here on A New Beginning, Pastor Greg begins the final message in his series in 1st, 2nd, and 3rd John.
1: Have you ever sent an email in anger? Maybe you were upset with a coworker or even your boss. So you wrote them this email and you were so angry you were pounding the keys, you know, just. And then you hit send, you felt really good about it for about 5 minutes and the adrenaline wore off and you thought, what have I done? And you found yourself Googling, how do I get my email back? That's not a good thing. Or maybe you wrote a card or a note to someone and then you thought of something that you forgot to say. So on the bottom you wrote P.S. Postscript. Well, that's really what we're looking at here in 2nd and 3rd John. These are short little epistles. Each one is one chapter long. They're about the length of an email or a note, if you will. And so really, John is concluding this beautiful book of 1st John with these extra letters, and he's effectively saying, P.S., I love you. Reminds me of a story of a young man whose father had died, and he was going through his dad's belongings, and he came across an envelope addressed to him that his dad had never sent, with a letter in it, and at the end of it, it said, from his father, P.S., I love you. And the son carried this around with him, because when he would get discouraged and down, he would pull out that letter from his dad that said, P.S., I love you. Well, here we're being reminded of God's love for us. So now we come to 2 John, starting in verse 1. He writes, the elder to the elect lady and her children, whom I love in truth. And not only I, but also all those who have known the truth because of the truth which abides in us and will be with us forever. Grace, mercy, and peace be with you all from God the Father and from the Lord Jesus Christ, the Son of the Father, in truth and love. I want you to underline those words, in truth and love. God wants us to walk in truth and love. You really can't have one without the other. In fact, in the first four verses of this short letter, John uses the word truth 5 times. You know, sometimes you meet people who walk in truth, but not in love. And I'm going to use the word truth loosely there. I'm going to say they walk in their version of the truth. They're people that tend to be nitpicky. You know, they cross their T's, they dot their I's, they can often be legalistic. They call it truth, but they use it sort of like a sledgehammer. You need to walk in love as well. These are the kind of people where if you're having a great burger, they'll come and quote a Bible verse to ruin it. You're taking your first bite and they'll say, love not the world, neither the things that are in the world. For if any man loves the world, the love of the Father is not in him. And all that's in the world, the lust of the flesh, the lust of the eyes, and the pride of life is not of the Father, but of the world. Oh. Or you say, hey, I'm redecorating my front room. It's all going to burn. Really? But they call that the truth. It's not truth. It's just their weird way of trying to live by truth. But then we want to live in love. Now, sometimes people who say they live in love might, I don't want to say you can be too loving, but you can become too tolerant of everything. In the name of being inclusive and kind and never wanting to appear judgmental, they'll never tell the truth to someone else. Let's take a doctor as an example. Let's say you went to your doctor for an exam and he found something that concerned him. Now, he wants to tell you the truth. He wants to be loving about it. So in the best way he can think of, he has to tell you what your problem is so he can tell you what the solution is. And if that doctor told you you're perfectly fine when you had a problem, that doctor's not doing his job. So if I see something in a fellow Christian's life that is harmful to them or dragging them down, the Bible tells me I should speak the truth in love. So it comes down to this. Truth anchors us, but love moves us. Truth gives us the message. Love gives us the method. We need to speak the truth in love. And the perfect example of this is Jesus. He was a personification of truth. He said, I am the way, the truth, and the life. Remember that woman caught in the act of adultery, thrown at his feet. Her accuser says, the law says she should be stoned. What do you say? It was a trap, of course. And Jesus looked around at them, and the Bible says he stooped down and wrote in the sand. And then he stood up and said, let him that is without sin among you cast the first stone. And they left, the Bible says, from the oldest to the youngest. Then he turns to the woman and says, lady, where are your accusers? She said, I have none, Lord. He says, neither do I accuse you. Go and sin no more. I love the fact that he called her lady. I think she had been called a lot of things, but probably never lady. He used a proper term to address a woman of respect. Almost like saying, ma'am, lady, where are your accusers? Why did he say that? Because he didn't just see her for what she was. He saw her for what she could become. You see, he saw a lady down the road. But then he says this, go and sin no more. So the love was engaging her and welcoming her, but the truth was in telling her to go and sin no more. Love is obeying the Lord. Jesus said, if you love me, keep my commandments. A husband can say to his wife all day long, I love you. It's a nice thing to bring her gifts. It's a great thing to compliment them. But guys, you need to do your job too. You need to provide for her. You need to protect her. You need to be a spiritual leader in the home. And most importantly, you need to be faithful to her. And she needs to be faithful to you. So you could have all the compliments and you could be telling the person you love them over and over. But if you're unfaithful to them, it kind of undermines it. So in the same way, if we love God, we should be faithful to him.
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2: Well, we're glad you're along today for Pastor Greg's message called P.S. I Love You from the book of 2 John. Let's continue.
1: Point number two, when we walk in the truth and love people, the devil will be opposing us. Look at verse 7. For many deceivers have gone out into the world who do not confess Christ as coming in the flesh. This is a deceiver, an antichrist. Look to yourselves that you don't lose the things we work for, but that we may receive a full reward. The Bible tells us that in the end times, someone will emerge on the scene called the Antichrist. But he talks about Antichrists. And this is plural. And don't forget the prefix anti doesn't just mean against, it also means instead of. So he's saying in the end times, there's going to be imitations of Christ or things that will take the place of Christ, or people pretending to be followers of Christ who are not indeed followers of Christ. Now we shift gears to 3 John. And John addresses this to a guy named Gaius. It's assumed that he probably led Gaius to the Lord. So he was like a spiritual son in the faith. So now in 3 John chapter 1, verse 2, I'm writing to Gaius, my dear friend, whom I love in the truth. Beloved, I pray that you may prosper in all things and be in health just as your soul prospers. That's a great verse, isn't it? Great thing to pray for someone. Now, there is a theology in the church today that's sometimes called prosperity theology, or word faith theology, as it's sometimes described. And the basic premise of it is that we can claim things for ourselves. You know, you claim things by faith. They say that faith is like a force that must be harnessed, and you speak things into existence, and you only want to have a positive confession, never a negative one. And God wants you to be in perfect health. And if you find yourself sick, it's because you lack faith. And God wants you to always be financially prosperous. And if you aren't, it's because you lack faith. So you name it and you claim it. Or you gab it and you grab it. So word faith theology, of course, I think is contrary to scripture. But they'll often cite this verse, verse 2. I pray that you may prosper in all things and be in health as your soul prospers. Now look, God does want to give us prosperity. We don't have to be afraid of the word prosperity just because some have misinterpreted it. Because it is used in the Bible in a positive way. In Psalm 1, it says, blessed is a man that doesn't walk in the counsel of the ungodly, or stand in the way of sinners, or sit in the seat of the scornful. His delight is in the word of the Lord, and in it does he meditate day and night. He'll be like a tree planted by the rivers of water. His leaves shall not wither, and whatsoever he does shall prosper. So God can and will prosper a believer, but we have to ask the question, what is prosperity? Could you prosper with good health and abundant finances? Absolutely. Could your version of prosperity be a little different, and it might include some sickness that God allows for some reason to keep you dependent upon him, and maybe a financial challenge that will cause you to call upon him? Again, the answer is yes. To prosper is to become more like Jesus. So there are people who are wealthy and blessed by God in both the Old and New Testament. Abraham is described as being very rich in livestock, silver, and gold. Job was blessed with great wealth. He was the greatest of all the people in the East. The list goes on. Solomon, Boaz, Joseph of Arimathea in the New Testament, Lydia also in the New Testament. So God can bless you with wealth. So there's nothing wrong with being wealthy. It's a blessing to have wealth, but with that wealth comes responsibility. Paul tells us in 1 Timothy 6:17, tell those who are rich, don't be proud, don't trust in their money. Instead, trust God, thank him for his provision, and use what they have, use their money for good to help those in need. Paul didn't say condemn those who are wealthy and say, how dare you be wealthy? He says, no, commend them, exhort them, encourage them, and tell them that there is a stewardship that comes with that. Coming back to Job, he had all this great wealth, but God allowed a series of calamities to come into his life. And ultimately, he said, the result was he came forth as gold. So it all comes down to how we define prosperity. But then there's good health. Verse 2, pray that you may prosper and be in good health as your soul prospers. God wants you to be in good health. God can bless you with good health. You should do everything to live a healthy life. You know, I think sometimes some Christians like to quote the passage that says, bodily exercise profits little, but godliness is good for all things as they eat their 20th donut. Godly exercise may profit little, but it does profit some. So we should use that to justify laziness or letting our body go, because your body is the temple of the Holy Spirit. So does God always want us to be in good health? Well, sometimes yes, and there are times he'll allow sickness in our life. It's a great thing to ask God to heal you. And if you're sick, do pray for healing. And the Bible even says, if there's any sick among you, call for the elders of the church to come and pray for you and anoint you with oil. And the effectual, fervent prayer of a righteous man will accomplish much. And I can tell you, we have prayed over people in this church, and we've seen them miraculously healed by God. But does God heal everybody? The answer is no, he doesn't. I wish he did, but he doesn't. We should ask. We can even ask repeatedly, but sometimes he allows sicknesses for a greater purpose. And some will say, well, it's your lack of faith if you're not healed. Well, God does use faith in our healing. But sometimes we are deficient in our faith. Like, how much faith did Lazarus have when Jesus raised him from the dead? Not a lot, because he was dead. But then we have the instance where there was a woman with a medical condition, and she said, if I can touch the hem of his garment, I'll be healed. And she did, and she was healed. But then there's a story of Jairus, whose daughter was sick, and he had the faith for his daughter. So sometimes it's the faith of the person praying. Sometimes it's a person praying for that person. And other times it's just the Lord stepping in. I like the prayer of that one guy who said, Lord, I believe, help my unbelief. But we should pray for his prosperity in our life, as he defines prosperity.

0: Good clarification from Pastor Greg Laurie today from our studies in 2nd and 3rd John here on A New Beginning. And there's more to come in this message. You know, there's nothing that could bring more richness to our lives than to have a personal relationship with Christ, to know your sins have been forgiven, that you're a child of God, and you'll live forever in the presence of the Lord. Do you have that reassurance? You know, you can. Pastor Greg, what would you say to the person who'd like to make that change right now?
1: What I would say is, he's only a prayer away. Which means if you will call upon the name of the Lord right now through prayer, he will hear your prayer and answer your prayer. Listen, if you want Jesus Christ to come into your life, if you want him to forgive you of your sin, if you want to know that you'll go to heaven when you die, just pray this prayer right now after me. Just pray, Lord Jesus, I know that I'm a sinner, but I know that you're the Savior who died on the cross for my sin and rose again from the dead. I turn from my sin now, and I choose to follow you from this moment forward as my Savior and Lord, as my God and my friend. In Jesus' name I pray. Amen.
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0: I'm thinking your yearbook never voted you most likely to preach the gospel to millions of people. Yours is an unlikely success story, but the Bible is full of unlikely success stories, isn't it?
1: It really is. You know, it's been said that if you see a turtle on a fence post, you know he didn't get there by himself. And I can tell you that it's a miracle that I came to Christ, because I didn't go through the traditional route of becoming a believer. And by that, I mean someone didn't sit down and share the gospel with me. Many people listening may know my story, but in case you don't, what happened was I was walking across my high school campus at the age of 17. I was going downhill fast. I was using drugs. I was making bad decisions. And I happened upon a group of Christians that we very unaffectionately called the Jesus Freaks. And I sat down out of curiosity to see why they would believe the things they believed. Why would they carry their Bibles around at school? Why would they talk about God as though he were their next door neighbor? Could they really have a relationship with him? Well, as I watched them, I quickly dismissed what they were saying as mythology. I thought, these people are making this up. It can't be true. But the problem with that narrative was, I knew a couple of them. I used to party with them, and I knew their life had been changed. So I couldn't dismiss them all as crazy people. And then a guy got up to speak. His name was Lonnie Frisbee. I don't remember most of what he said, but there was one statement that resonated with me. He said, Jesus said you're either for me or against me. I looked at the Jesus Freaks. They were obviously for him. I looked at myself. I wasn't one of them. Did that mean I was against God? I didn't want to be against God. I believed Jesus was out there somewhere, but I didn't know that I could come into a relationship with him. And then Lonnie said, if you want to accept Christ into your life, get up and walk forward and pray right here. I mean, this is lunchtime at high school on the front lawn of my high school campus. Walking forward like that was an insane concept. If I did that, someone might see me. But before I knew it, I was up there. I was praying. That was the day that Christ came into my life. I think it was a miracle. No one told me about Jesus, but the Lord sought me out and he called me. and I heard the gospel and I believed. And you know what? There's so many people like me out there waiting for someone to talk to them. Well, anyway, my whole story is contained in a book that we are offering to you right now, simply called Jesus Revolution. It was written by an outstanding author named Ellen Vaughn. Now, this is not actually written by me, but she wrote it with me. I told her the story of my life, the story of the life of Pastor Chuck Smith and Lonnie Frisbee. We talked about the Jesus movement back in the late 60s, early 70s. There's a lot of history about what was going on in American culture at that time to help you understand it better. And it is a beautifully written book, I might say, that you are going to enjoy. So if you saw the movie, you really need to read this book, because actually there's a lot there in the book that is not in the movie. It tells the story of my wife, Kathy. There's so much in this book that tells the story effectively of the last great spiritual awakening in America. And we want to offer it to our listeners for their gift of any size. And for our friends that are extra generous, we're going to offer something extra. We're going to offer the DVD of the Jesus Revolution film, which was a very successful film in theaters all around the world and is still on streaming platforms right now. But we're going to send you your own copy of the Jesus Revolution film if you could be extra generous in supporting our ministry. So get your copy of the Jesus Revolution book and the Jesus Revolution movie on DVD.
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2: 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Are you letting people see that you're connected to the Lord and not to the world? Are you ashamed to lift up His name? Never be ashamed of the Lord.

0: God chose you. You. And He chose you to be holy, to be blameless, and to be fully His. Hello and welcome to Discovering the Jewish Jesus. I'm your host, Dustin Roberts. And today, Rabbi Schneider, he's going to address what that means for how you actually live day to day. Because being chosen, it's not about our comfort. It's about a calling. It's about serving God. To learn more about Rabbi or this ministry, head on over to discoveringthejewishjesus.com. And now, let's get started. Here's Rabbi.
1: These things, beloved, that God has done for us, choosing us in Him before the foundation of the world, forgiving our sins in Messiah Jesus, and calling us into His glory to be with Him forever, beloved. He does these things not only because He loves us, but He also does these things, beloved, listen now, for His own glory. Listen now as I read in Ephesians chapter number 1. I'm going to begin here with verse number 6. He did all these things to the praise of the glory of His grace, which He freely bestowed on us in the beloved. What things has He done? In verse number 3, He blessed us with every spiritual blessing in the heavenly places. In verse number 4, beloved, He chose us to be His and Messiah Jesus before the foundation of the world, that we should stand before Him in all love and holiness and without blame. And finally, we read that He predestined us. So He blessed us, He chose us, He predestined us, and forgave our sins. And verse number 6 tells us that He did all this, beloved, to the praise of the glory of His grace. One of the things that we read in Scripture, if we're really paying attention, is that God does all things, beloved, for His own glory. What that means is that you and I, as His children, should be deeply concerned with the glory of God. What does Jesus pray? Father, glorify Thy name. When Jesus teaches us how to pray, how does He teach us how to pray? He said, pray in this way. Our Father that art in heaven, hallowed be Thy name. Thy kingdom come. Thy will be done on earth as it is in heaven. And then He concludes the prayer by saying, for Thine is the kingdom and the power and, listen now, the glory. Let me ask you a question. Are you and I concerned with the glory of God? Are we just using God to try to satisfy our own wants and desires? No, beloved, Jesus said, unless you pick up your cross, deny yourself, and follow Me, you can't be My disciple. We ask You, Father God, to give us the mind of Messiah, and to give us the mind that You gave Paul, Father God, to understand, Father God, that life is about Your glory. Help us to understand, Father God, that in giving You glory, You share Your glory with us, God. You see, beloved, the Scripture says here that Paul tells us in Ephesians 1, 17 and 18, that we would comprehend the riches of the glory of God's inheritance in us. That God's glory is in us, and the result of that is that He's going to be glorified as we throw our crowns at Jesus' feet and say, to the Lamb be glory and honor and dominion forever and ever and ever. We need to be filtering our thoughts, beloved, and our actions with this. Is this resulting in the glory of God? Is what I'm doing now resulting in the glory of God? Is the way that I'm feeling giving God glory? God does all things, for from Him and to Him and through Him are all things. So as Paul begins to unlock for us the deep mysteries, beloved, of eternity, speaking of how the Father of glory chose us and predestined us and blessed us before the foundation of the world, and He did it all to the praise of His glory, you and I need to get in line with that and start asking ourselves as we're living our life, Father, how, hallelujah, can I bring You glory? I love this section also, beloved, as Paul is telling us what the Lord has done. In verse number 4, that He's chosen us in Him. It's always important. I've been stressing this. The book of Ephesians is a book that over and over speaks about in Him. In Jesus, everything that we have, beloved, listen now, is in Him. Yeshua, Jesus, John 1:14, is the only begotten of the Father. Yeshua is in the bosom of the Father, and we've been adopted as sons of the Father in Him. It's only because we're in Jesus, beloved, that we have a relationship with God. It's only because we're in Jesus that we have forgiveness, because Jesus shed His blood. And so over and over, Paul says, in Him, you were chosen in Him. In Him you have the forgiveness of your sins. You've been raised and seated in the heavenly places with Him. Beloved, we're in Messiah Jesus. That's why we stand before the mirror. We recognize we're sons of God. We don't look at ourselves. We look at Jesus. We're in, hallelujah, Jesus. I hope that quickens you today and encourages you. God's not looking at you as though you're standing alone. God looks at you in Jesus. Your sins have been paid for. And the same love that the Father loves Jesus with, He loves you with. He's your Father. That's why Jesus said in John 20, said, I sent to my Father and your Father, to my God and your God. It's all because, beloved, we're in Him. That's why we don't approach the Lord anymore like Noah did as the God of Shem. That's why we don't even approach the Lord preeminently today as the God of Abraham, Isaac, and Jacob, as the ancient Israelites did. But we approach the Lord, beloved, as the God and Father of Yeshua HaMashiach, as Paul did, because that's why we have a relationship with Him. That's how we have access. That's how we're blessed. And that's why we're going to heaven, because we're in Him. And so the Lord will always be known to the church, beloved, for the rest of eternity as the God and Father of Yeshua HaMashiach. And it's in Him, beloved, that we stand today. Bless the name, hallelujah, of the Lord. And I love this section right here that it says, beloved, that in verse number 4, that we were chosen in Him before the foundation of the world, that we should be holy and blameless before Him in love. We were chosen in Messiah before the foundation of the world. Listen now. And we were chosen, get this now, to be holy. What does holy mean? It means set apart unto God. You were chosen to be set apart unto God. Holy and blameless. Your sin has already been paid for in Jesus. As far as God the Father is concerned, you're blameless before Him because Jesus died for you and paid for your sin. Too many of us are walking around with condemnation, but it's the devil and it's a lie. Listen once again. Just as He chose us in Him, in Messiah Jesus, before the foundation of the world, get this now, that we should be holy and blameless before Him in love. So first of all, let's take it apart. The root definition of holy, beloved, kadosh, means to be set apart. It means to be utterly unique, utterly different. So Jesus said, you did not choose me, I chose you. I chose you, listen now, out of the world. What were we chosen out of the world for in John 15? We were chosen out of the world, beloved, to be Jesus, to be, according to the book of Revelation, a kingdom of priests. We've been chosen to draw near to God, to sacrifice our lives to God, and to minister to others on His behalf. We're chosen, beloved, to be holy, to be separate, to be unique. So I want to ask you a question. Is your life holy? Are you seeking, beloved, to walk in a manner worthy of your calling? What's your calling? Your calling is to be holy. It means a life that's set apart unto the Lord. So the question is, are we leading lives that reflect that we have a holy calling? Paul says, I encourage you in Ephesians chapter 4 to walk in a manner worthy, hallelujah, of your calling. Ephesians 1:4, after Paul tells us we've been chosen, predestined to stand before Him holy in love, Paul says in Ephesians 4:1, therefore, I, the prisoner of the Lord, entreat you to walk in a manner worthy of the calling with which you've been called. So I want you to take a look at your life as I look at my life. Are we walking in a manner that's holy? Are we separate from the world or are we part of the world? Do they not even know that we're believers? Beloved, it's unfortunate that too many of us, the only people that hear us talking about God are the people that we sit in church with. Something's got to be wrong with that, beloved. If we're too weak to lift up the name of Jesus in the world, we're chosen to be holy, to be set apart to God, to be His witnesses. Are you living a life that's holy? Are you living a life that's set apart? Are you leading a life that's not of the world? Are you letting people see that you're connected to the Lord and not to the world? Are you ashamed to lift up His name? Never be ashamed of the Lord. You have a glorious Heavenly Father, and you're His glorious child. Never be ashamed of the Lord. Don't be ashamed to be holy. Don't be ashamed to be different. Walk in a manner, beloved, worthy of the calling.
0: 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And I want to share with you that in the rush of everyday life, sometimes it's a challenge to connect with God. And that's why Rabbi Schneider launched a 1-minute audio devotional that's here to help you. 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
1: Paul says we're blameless. There's no condemnation in us. The Bible says there is therefore now no condemnation for those that are in Messiah Yeshua. God doesn't condemn you. He wants to help you. As long as you reach out to Him, keep asking Him, help me, strengthen me. Keep praying constantly. Don't give yourself an excuse to sin. Keep on begging the Lord to strengthen you, to deliver you, beloved. And His blood covers you and you're blameless before Him as you're seeking Him with all your heart. And then finally, beloved, we stand before Him, the Bible says, in love. We've been chosen from the foundation of the world to stand before Him, holy, blameless before Him in love. Isn't that what it's all about? God is love. That's why He chose us, because He loves us. Father, we pray as Paul prayed, that You would give us revelation of the length, the breadth, the depth of the love of God, which surpasses knowledge. Reveal it to us, Lord, by Your Spirit, we pray. Paul goes on to speak here about that which we have in Messiah. And he speaks about the glory that's in us. Look in verse number 18. He's praying in verse 18 that we would get an understanding of the riches of the glory, get this now, of His inheritance in the saints. Paul's praying 1:18 of Ephesians. I pray that the eyes of your heart might be enlightened, that you might know what is the hope of His calling, what are the riches of the glory of His inheritance in the saints. Where is the glory? The Bible says, beloved, there's glory because you're a child of the Father of glory in you. And Paul wants you to gain an understanding of this. You know, in ancient Israel, the high priest was instructed to make a breastplate that he wore over his chest. And on the breastplate, there were 12 stones. And these 12 stones represented the 12 tribes of Israel. And these stones were made of beautiful rubies and diamonds and emeralds and the most beautiful gems and stones, the most valuable commodities, beloved, is what Yahweh, is what the Father chose to represent His children that He loved. That's who you are to God. What is in you, beloved, is so precious to God. You know, when we look at our face, we see the blemishes. No, God doesn't see that. Remember the Lord said to the prophet Samuel, He says, man looketh on the outside, but the Lord looketh on the heart. There's something inside us, beloved, that we don't comprehend. Something that's so beautiful, that's so deep, that's so rich. Paul says, I pray that you would understand the riches of the glory of His inheritance in you. And that Hebrew word for glory is the word kabod, and it means heavy. It's deep, it's great, it's full, it's wide, it's bigger than we know. We're more than what we think we are. Many of us are walking around with very poor and destructive self-images. We're thinking about ourselves, the things that our parents told us about ourselves, the things that some ex-boyfriend or girlfriend or husband and wife told us about ourselves and then left us. What some kid on the playground said about us 30, 40, 20, 15 years ago. We don't realize who we are. We've got these negative tapes playing in our mind. But you know what, beloved? You're more than you think you are. You're somebody, beloved. God has a garden of His glory that's in you. And it's going to be revealed to you. And Paul wants you to be praying, Father, help me to understand what's in me. Help me to understand who I am to You. Help me to understand the riches of the glory of Your inheritance in me. You're an inheritance to God. He loves you and He's chosen you to give Him glory for all eternity. And His glory is also, hallelujah, in you. And Yeshua goes on to say there, He wants you to understand, He says to the Apostle Paul, He wants you to understand the hope of your calling. You're going to heaven. Jesus said, I go and prepare a place for you. In My Father's house are many mansions. If it were not so, I would not have told you. Paul wants us to grasp these things. We need to be praying about these realities, beloved. The realities that Paul prayed for us. He said, Father, give them a spirit of wisdom and revelation. Enlighten the eyes of their heart to know you, to know the hope of their calling, to know the riches of the glory of your inheritance in them. This is what we need to be laboring for in prayer, beloved. Not predominantly the earthly things. Pray about your earthly things, but make these things your primary concern, and God will answer. Because the Bible says if we pray anything according to the will of God, the Lord will answer. I encourage you to pray this prayer in the book of Ephesians, chapter number 1, beloved, beginning in verse number 16 and continuing through the end of the chapter. I encourage you to pray it every day for 90 days. Pray it just like Paul prayed it. And I know, beloved, God is going to answer that prayer and bless you. Look what else Paul prays for. That we would know in verse number 19, listen now, what is the surpassing greatness of his power toward us who believe. This greatness, he says, is in accordance with the working of the strength of his might, which he brought about in Messiah, Yeshua, when he raised him from the dead and seated him at his right hand in the heavenly places. Paul says there's a power at work in your life. Paul says the power that's at work in our life is the same power that raised Jesus, hallelujah, from the dead and seating him in the heavenly places far above all rule and authority, power and dominion, not only in this age, but also in the age to come. And Jesus, hallelujah, has been given as head to the church. His victory, beloved, has become your victory. That's where the Bible says we've been raised with him, hallelujah, and seated with him in the heavenly places. Paul wants us to understand this. And there's going to come a time in your life, beloved, or in my life, there's going to come a time that we're going to find ourselves in a situation that's going to seem hopeless. There's going to come a time when you feel so defeated that you feel just like giving up. But I want you to hear today that the power that raised Jesus from the dead, that power is at work in your life. That's what the Bible says. You're more than a conqueror through him that loved you. That neither life or death, things past, present, or things to come will ever be able to separate you from the love of God. You are more than a conqueror, hallelujah, beloved, in Messiah, Yeshua HaMashiach, who gave himself for you. And the power, beloved, that raised him from the dead lives inside you. And Paul prays, hallelujah, that we would understand this. Let's listen to that again. Paul prays, I pray that the Father would give you a spirit of wisdom and revelation, that he would open the eyes of your heart. And here's what Paul wants us to understand. The surpassing greatness, verse number 19 of Ephesians 1, of his power toward us who believe, towards you, the power that's on you is the same power that raised Jesus from the dead. They conquered everything in heaven and earth. That's the power that's at work in your life. You and I are conquerors through him that loved us. We're more valuable to the Father, beloved, than anything else. We're his sons. The riches of the glory of his inheritance is inside us. You see, he sent Jesus for us. He chose us before the foundation of the world in his love. And then he sent Jesus, his son, beloved, to die in our place that we could be forgiven by his blood. And then he raised Jesus from the dead, beloved, for us, that we too, beloved, would be seated with him in the heavenly places, hallelujah, in Messiah Jesus. Listen what he says in verse number 6, that we've been raised up with him. Ephesians 2, 6, we've been raised up with him and seated with him in the heavenly places in Messiah Yeshua. Get verse 7, that in all the ages to come, he might show the surpassing riches of his grace in kindness toward us in Messiah Yeshua. You see, beloved, by grace you've been saved. You're a glorious child of God. You're a glorious son of God. You've been adopted by the Father, by Messiah's blood. You're in Jesus. You're going to heaven. And you're going to spend the rest of eternity, the scripture tells us in Ephesians 2, seated in heavenly places in Messiah Jesus. And for the rest of eternity, Paul tells us, the Father is going to show the riches of his kindness towards us. Now, if that's not something to get excited about, hallelujah, I don't know what is. So let's do this. Let's throw off dread. Let's throw off fear. Let's throw off discouragement. And let's start praising God and taking a hold, beloved, of this revelation. So, Father God, we just want to bless you today. We just want to thank you today. We just want to bless the name of the Lord Jesus of Yeshua today and say, thank you, Father Yahweh, for all you've done for me. Help me, Father God, to comprehend all that you've done. And Father God, I want to love you just like Jesus loves you and praise you all the days of my life. A portion of scripture that I've really been examining my own heart in before the Lord is the portion where Jesus told the rich young ruler to go sell everything that he had and then to follow Yeshua and then he would inherit eternal life. This rich young ruler, he was a moral person, but he clung to his financial possessions. It was the most important thing in his life. And I've been lifting up my own heart to the Lord and saying, Lord, am I surrender to you in the area of my finances? I know, Abba, that I need to be completely surrendered to you in every area of my life. So help me to completely release my possessions and my finances to you. You see, many of you are like me. You have a hard time trusting God with your

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1: Blessings trump curses. And in the book of Numbers chapter 6, we find the Aaronic blessing that God commanded Moses' brother Aaron, the high priest, to speak over the children of Israel. There's power in blessing, beloved ones. So take part in receiving Father's blessing upon your life today. The Lord bless you and keep you. The Lord make His face shine on you and be gracious to you. The Lord lift you up with His countenance. And the Lord give you, beloved one, His peace. And now in Hebrew.

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2: 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The love story that God has for all of humankind. And the question is, are we going to accept that free gift of salvation? Friends, he's passionate for you. Rabbi Snyder, thank you for this conversation. There's souls in the KKLA Collective right now, including myself, that needed to hear this. And maybe you're hearing it for the very first time. You live with thinking that God, and was taught that God was harsh and angry. That's true. He's angry. But he's angry at sin. He hates sin, abhors it. But Jesus took that penalty of sin for us and bought our freedom. His stripes were healed, and that free gift makes us free. That's how much we're loved. So friends, thank you. And Rabbi Snyder, thank you. If you've never accepted that free gift of salvation, I'd love to talk with you. 818-662-3737. My Big Wave Dave, David James, KKLA Facebook page.
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6: The only reason why judgment's coming to these people that we've just read about, because they keep rejecting and rejecting and rejecting. They harden their hearts towards God. He knows the future. He knows exactly why He put you here. We live in a fallen world, but we have a God that loves us, a God that blesses us, a God that is there for us. He never leaves us. He'll never forsake you. So be encouraged. We just read the book of Revelation, the book that promises a threefold blessing. God is working everything out for good, even during the time of tribulation. See what happens when you apply the Word of God and you realize, wait, God, I cannot.

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1: Convulsions and all kinds of stuff. Well, I didn't know we'd find someone. I need to talk to you after. Did this happen to you, any of this? No, when you got stung three times, you were praying and the Lord touched you. Yeah. You probably would have touched all those. If they would have prayed, they would have been touched immediately too. But this is a scorpion, but these are demons that are going to sting people somehow, and it's going to be so bad, the pain will be so severe, they will want to die. So we see that here as we talk about, I want to kind of transition a little bit to say, how close are we to the end? What do you guys think? If you were, you know, I know we don't know the day or the hour, but how close are we to the end? Do you realize in the end time that we're going to hear peace and safety, but then what happens? Sudden what? Sudden destruction. That's end time stuff. So everybody's going to say peace and safety. Do you realize when the Antichrist comes on the scene, he's going to have pseudo peace. It's going to be a fake peace. Why? We know it's going to be a fake peace because we know when the riders come of the horses, one of the horses, they're going to take total peace from the earth. So it's a fake peace. We know in the Bible tells us that in the last days, the two groups will be rejected, Israel and Christians. And my question, how close are we, Lord? We see a lot of things coming together all at the same time back in our text. The shape of the locusts was like horses prepared for battle. And on their heads were crowns of something like gold. And their faces were like the face of men. And they had hair like women's hair. And teeth like what? Lion's teeth? Wow. I think just the looks of these things are going to be kind of creepy, huh? So they're going to have some kind of crown, so some kind of authority. They're going to have these teeth like lion's teeth, his hair. So it's kind of creepy. I don't know if you've heard this before, but regarding the horses, some locusts in Italy are called little horses because of how they're shaped. Just thought that was interesting. But let's move on. And they had breastplates, like breastplates of iron. And the sound of their wings was like the sound of chariots and with many horses running into battle. They had tails like scorpions, and there were stings in their tails. Their power was to hurt men for how long? 5 months. Wow. So again, some see this as with all of this, let me see if, yeah, they see it as, well, maybe John, because John the Apostle that wrote this, he never saw these type of things. So maybe he's looking at these things and these look like locusts and so maybe he saw helicopters, maybe he saw drones, maybe he saw a swarm of drones, you know, coming out. And so it's possible. I lean towards more the fact that these for sure are demons. There's no question about that. But are they demons controlling in the spiritual realm? Are these demons controlling men to make war and to hurt other people? Or are they the demons themselves creating all this stuff? Well, we won't find out because we won't be here, but I can't even imagine what that's going to be like. Back in our text, and it says, and they had a king over them, the angel of the bottomless pit, whose name in Hebrew is Abaddon, but in Greek he has the name Apollyon. One woe is past. Behold, still two more woes are coming after these. So these two names, they both mean destroyer. So most likely this is the king over them is be Satan, the one that opened up the abyss, or another. Some say, well, we don't know for sure. Maybe it's another high-ranking demon that's ahead of them. So very interesting. Get this. So they notice again where it talks about they have a king over them. Don't miss that. King over them. We know that they're not locusts because, according to Proverbs, locusts don't have kings over them. So locusts have no kings. So they're not real locusts. So they're demonic. But I find that interesting. So everything has to line up with Scripture. If God says the locusts have no kings, then locusts have no kings. And so, but yet there, these demons do have a king, so they're not actual locusts as we would know them to be locusts. Let's move on. Then the sixth angel sounded. So There's the sixth sound of the trumpet judgment that's taking place. And I heard a voice from the four horns of the golden altar, which is before God, saying to the sixth angel who had the trumpet, "Release the four angels who are bound at the great river Euphrates." So the golden altar, this is the incense altar where the incense were burned. And if you recall, we've looked at this before. This is a picture of prayer. So most likely, and this is so encouraging that God, listen, hears all of our prayers. Those that prayers that are for the future, he holds on to them. And that's what the incense altars, they're holding golden censers, and so he holds on. So I believe it's very possible these prayers are the prayers where we pray. We're supposed to pray every day, "Your kingdom come, your will be done on earth as it is in heaven." And it's like, not yet. So that's why I believe that from that, it's a picture of prayer. He's holding on there up in heaven, this altar of incense where prayer, and he's holding on to these prayers. And now the command goes right from that altar. This is it. We're going to set up our kingdom. As part of the judgment is cleaning up the earth, getting ready for us to come to the earth for his kingdom to rule and reign. So I find that interesting. The river Euphrates, it has a lot of history. So it was the river that ran through ancient Babylon where false religion all started at the Tower of Babel. It is the eastern boundary of the Promised Land. It's the longest and most important river in the Middle East. If you're a note taker, how about this? One of the four, so if you look in the book of Revelation, it's one of the four rivers that ran through the Garden of Eden, right? Where the first sin was committed and the first murder was committed in this area. And so there's much history with this river. So here's these four angels. Notice they're bound at the great river. So I would say that they're not holy angels. Why? Because I don't see God, you know, binding holy angels, right? So they're most likely demonic, evil spirits. These are fallen angels. So they're bound, but now these guys are released. So during this time, God allows them to be released. They're interesting, very interesting. So let's go on. Let's see what else. Verse 15, it says, "So the four angels who were prepared," listen to this, "for the hour, the day, and the month, and the year, were released to kill a third of mankind." Wow. But notice, don't miss this. God is in total control. Why? They were prepared. They had a command. They had a special hour, special day. It was just all mapped out. God is in control. And that's one thing to realize. Don't you love the fact that as a believer in Jesus Christ, when you give your life to Christ, God's in control. He maps it out. And I still, to this day, the other night, something major was going on, and I was like, you know, concerned about it. And it was trying to keep me up at nighttime. It was just like something really major. It was in my head, and it was just, it wouldn't go away. And I was like, okay. And I kid you not, two words. What do you think it is? All things. All things. Why? Romans 8:28 is still in my Bible. Guess what? I hope it's still in your Bible. You and I can sleep like babies every single night. Why? All things. God is working everything out for good. Even during the time of tribulation, these four demons cannot do anything until they're commanded by God. Okay, now go. They were appointed for the hour, the day, the right time. And when we look at even when trouble comes our way and we realize if we're just seeking the Lord and we love him, we're called according to his purpose, according to Romans 8:28, and we know. I know I've mentioned this many times, but I want to encourage somebody here tonight. That, and we know is an act of faith. And we know what? All things are working together for good. For those of us that love God, those of us that are called according to his purpose. All things. If I did not have that verse the other night, I probably would have been up all night. And guess what? He worked it all out already. And I look back and I'm like, thank you, Lord, that we still have Romans 8:28 in our Bible. And we can stand on that one verse alone and we can sleep like babies. We can go forward and no matter what comes our way. Oh, but Pastor, you don't understand. I might lose my job. All things. Oh, Pastor, you don't understand. But the doctor told me I have this. All things. But you don't understand. It's just so bad. And it's just, you can't believe what's happening right now. Guess what? All things. God is in control. God is on the throne. God knows what he's doing. He's in control of all this. This is his, to me, I can't see it any other way. This is his grace and his mercy He's allowing hell to come to the earth for everyone to experience because he loves his creation, he loves his people, and he wants them all to repent and turn to him and experience the wonderful grace of God. So if you're going through any difficult times, and maybe you're not going through difficult times right now, but let me tell you, you will experience some difficult times. Why? In this world, we're going to have tribulation. We're going to have problems. See what happens when you apply the word of God and you realize, wait, God, I cannot figure this one out. And that's how it was the other night. I was like, I cannot figure this out. I don't know how you're going to do it, but I know your word. I know that all things are working together. And then, listen, I had to get up. And I got up in the middle of the night, and then it was in my head again. Did you ever do this? You're laying in bed, and your eyes are open. And I was thinking about it again. I'm like, I had to literally give it to him, say, God, I can't figure this out. I need some sleep right now. All things, you're going to have to figure this one out. And I had to get up again. I'm over 50 years old, a man, and that just happens. I get up to go to the restroom, and so I had to get up. They tried it. Maybe too much information, but it happened again. I'm just telling you, life itself. I mean, it was like, to me, it was like a major thing. And I was like, really? And how? And I'm trying to figure this out. I'm trying to work it out. I could not work it out. I could not figure it out. And then just a test of what God can do is I just gave it to him. And then, yeah, sure enough, in a few days, it all worked out. I couldn't figure it out. But God's like, I have a God that can figure it all out. Who gives us this promise? God is in total control. The timing right here, the hour, the day, the month, and the year was all mapped out by God. And so he allowed this. But don't miss the fact, the release to kill a third of mankind. That's a lot. That's approximately, today would be 2 billion, because remember, we already read that a quarter in Revelation chapter 6, in the seal, verse 8, the seal judgments, a quarter of the world population will be wiped out. That's approximately 2 million. And now another, billion. Did I say million? Billion. There's a B on there. Billion. Do you realize that that's going to be approximately, or not, it's actually not just approximately, over, between the two judgments, over half the world population will be wiped out during this time. You don't want to be here. Maybe your eschatology is you think that we're going to go through half of this time. Well, good. Lord bless you if you're going to be here, because I'm not going to be here. So I cannot see how God would, again, allow hell to come here to this earth and allow his church to experience this all at the same time. So, but you see, God is in total control. It's all marked on his calendar, and his timing is perfect. But half the world population is going to be wiped out during the time of tribulation. It's terrible. Verse 15. So the four angels who had been prepared for the hour, the day, the month, and the year, were released to kill a third. Did it go forward? Look at that. Was it the same? Yeah, let's read it one more time. The next verse. Now the number of the army of the horsemen were 200 million, the army, the horsemen. So if you look at it in a way that this is warfare taking place, there's actual people. I know that in China, they claimed, 1965, they claimed that they had an army of 200 million men, and most people doubted that claim, but so we have that. But I believe this suggests, again, this is demonic, and could it be a physical army, possibly? It looks like attached with what's going on with the last trumpet, that's very possible this is demonic. These are evil spirits, but we don't know. We can only speculate. You can't say dogmatically exactly what that is. But it's just speculation. But it's huge, 200 million, a lot of men. Back in our text, verse 17, and thus I saw the horses in the vision. Those who sat on them had breastplates of fiery red, hyacinth blue, and sulfur yellow. And the heads of the horses were like the heads of, can we say it out loud? Lions. So this is still demonic. And out of their mouth comes fire, smoke, and brimstone. So some will look at this and say, yeah, this is modern-day warfare. This is, missiles, and these are drones, and with all this kind of stuff. So I guess we can only speculate. If these are demonic spirits that are doing this, this is just some really terrible. Either way, it's just terrible, and it is all. The four angels are the ones behind this, so for sure it's demonic. No matter how you look at it, it's just pure evil. Back in our text, verse 18. By these three plagues, a third of mankind was killed, as we already said, by the fire and the smoke and the brimstone. So possibly, you know, you could look at maybe the demonic used, you know, nuclear warfare for this, which came out of their mouths. For the power is in their mouth and in their tails. For their tails are like serpents having heads, and with them they do harm. Whoa. Anybody want to be here during that time? No. Thank you. Thank you, Lord. Can I tell you one more time? According to the Word of God, according to, as we looked at in Revelation chapter 4, Revelation chapter 5, we are seen in heaven during this time. The church itself, we are in heaven. The church is not mentioned during the whole time of tribulation. You will not see the church ever mentioned. You'll never see the word during the time of tribulation, church. Why? Because we're not down on the earth. We're up in heaven. So we will be enjoying the marriage supper of the Lamb. But I hope this, as we look at this, this brings us to this place where, like, we talk to our family members and say, listen, judgment's going to come to the earth. And according to the Bible, we don't know when it's going to happen, but it could happen at any time. And so you need to be prepared. You can only be prepared through Jesus to escape it. And so hopefully it stirs us up. And as we think of the trumpet judgments, hopefully we can sound the trumpets. We can sound the alarm and warning and to warn people. So let's look at, so verse 20. But the rest of mankind who are not killed by these plagues asked God for forgiveness and repented of all their sins. It doesn't say that, does it? Can we say it out loud? Did not. They did not. But the rest of mankind who were not killed by these plagues did not repent. I mean, think of the hardness of somebody's heart. Tormented for 5 months. Seeing all this demonic activity. Realizing that hell is on earth. And they don't repent of their sins. Lord. So they did not repent of the works of their hands. That they should not worship demons. And idols of gold, silver, brass, stone, and wood. Which can neither see or hear nor walk. False gods. And they did not repent of their murders, of their sorceries. If you're a note taker, that's the Greek word is pharmakia, meaning pharmaceutical. Not just, you know, and we're not talking antibiotics and stuff. We're talking mind-altering drugs. You have people that say, well, you know, Pastor, the, you know, marijuana is legal. You know, does that mean that we could, you know, it's okay to smoke marijuana? It's legal. That's pharmakia. It's mind-altering. So they did not repent of their pharmakia or their sexual immorality. They did not repent. That is so sad. So they want nothing to do with God. They would rather do what they want. They would rather do things that are wrong and evil. And God gives them over. He's like, you want this? You don't want me? You want all this? This is yours. And it's just, I can't even, you know, we need to pray for our family members. Because I love the fact that as we looked at, many are going to come to Christ during the tribulation period, but you see these that don't come to Christ, and I pray, I hope, I trust, it's none of our family members, it's none of our friends, because the lake of fire is the next thing that happens to those that don't repent. And so they didn't repent. It's very sad. I think of this, and as I was kind of putting my notes together, I was blessed growing up, part of my life, to live with my grandparents. So my dad, this long story, but, you know, was married three different times. And one of the times, you know, they dropped us off, you know, we lived with my grandparents. And I loved living with my grandparents. Why? My grandfather spoiled us in a good way. I loved hanging out with them. Why? Because I was blessed every time. He'd say, come on. He'd call me Peanut. Come on, Peanut. And I'd say, okay. I'd go in the car every time. We'd go to the grocery store. We would stop at the, you know, the ice cream place. And he'd say, pick out what ice cream you want. Or if we were just going to the store, just to go down the candy aisle, just go pick out what you want. I was like, I loved hanging out with him. Why? He couldn't help himself. Not just me, his grandkids. He could not help himself. He loved on us. He blessed us. And he didn't have a lot of money, but he didn't care. And this is just how he was. When I was growing up, I'd say, you open up a bank. He opened up my first bank account. And he said, I'll match every penny you put in there. And I had like three jobs, you know, and I'm thinking. And so he said, how's the bank account? I wouldn't tell him. I didn't want to, you know, because I was saving for a car. And so I bought a car at a young age before I had my driver's license and all. So But he would have matched it. If I would have told him, he would have kept his word. He would have matched it. But I'm like, no, I'm not going to do that. I knew, you know, he didn't have a lot of money. But that's just his heart. That was his heart. He loved his grandkids. And I loved hanging out with him. He was my best friend. And it was hard. I've mentioned this before. When he passed away, I wasn't a Christian. And I went into a deep depression because I didn't know Christ. I wasn't a Christian. And so I sunk into a deep depression because I was like, I lost my best friend. I even was mad at God. I was like, why did you take him? And until when I became a Christian, I realized, you know, I didn't lose my grandfather. My grandfather is in heaven. He knew Jesus, and I'm going to see him for all eternity. Why do I bring that up? Because I look at the love of Christ, and I look at God's grace and God's mercy, and listen, as believers in Jesus, we're blessed. We are blessed people. Why? We're the children of God. We live in a fallen world, but we have a God that loves us, a God that blesses us, a God that is there for us. He never leaves us. He'll never forsake you. He hears every prayer you make. And guess what? He answers it exactly the same way you would answer your own prayer if you had his foreknowledge. Do you understand that? In other words, if you had his foreknowledge, the way he answers, maybe I'll put it this way. He probably even is better than the way you would answer it, because his ways are far greater than our ways. And so as I see just this, how terrible this is during the time of tribulation, I see that people that don't want to be blessed, people that don't want to have a relationship with him, they're not going to experience the blessing of God. They're going to experience judgment. And so for us as believers, I just want to encourage you, let's stay close to our dad in heaven, our Abba, our Father, who loves us and who's with us and never leaves us, never forsakes us. You and I are going to be tempted day by day. You and I are going to be tempted to go off that straight and narrow path to pull you away. There's a real battle that's going on for people's souls, and God wants to use you, and he wants to use every one of us. Why? Because he loves people. And guess what? His plan is that he uses us. Amen? So be encouraged. Just keep hanging out with the one that loves you. We serve a blessing God. The only reason why judgment's coming to these people that we just read about, because they keep rejecting and rejecting and rejecting. They harden their hearts towards God. May we in this room, those that are watching online, downstairs, may we never harden our heart to the one that loves us. His plans for us are good. He knows the future. He knows exactly why he put you here. And as you and I seek his face, as you and I seek first his kingdom and his righteousness, guess what the Bible tells us? That all these things will be added to each and every one of us. So be encouraged. We just read the book of Revelation, the book that promises a threefold blessing. So we were blessed by spending time in his wonderful word as we read it, as we heard it. And now let's do our best to apply it. And I believe part of that application for each and every one of us is that we let people know there is a judgment, but we have a loving God who loves them so much. If they want to be blessed, to have eternal life, and to live forever in heaven with him, they have an opportunity. So Lord, use us. Hi, this is Pastor Joe, and I'd like to take a moment to personally invite you to one of our three services here at Calvary Chapel of the Harbor in Huntington Beach. 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I would love to meet you. For more information, check out our website at ccoth.com. 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God bless you.
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2: 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It's sponsored by Calvary Chapel of the Harbor here on 99.5 KKLA. It's David James Bigway. Dave, we have got JoJo on line three here, checking in, 818-662-3737. I love it, ladies and gentlemen, when you check in. We're studying God's Word. 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And JoJo, where are you right now? Thank you for being part of our KKLA family. 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But JoJo, what's going on? Thanks for being part of our KKLA family here.
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16: Fathers, you have a great responsibility to your wife, to your children, and to your grandchildren. In the book of Deuteronomy chapter 6, he tells you that when you get up in the morning, when you walk by the way, sitting down, standing up, going out, coming in at night, make mention of God to your children.

0: 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Today, as Roel continues our series for Christian fathers, he'll urge us to lean into our God-given role as the spiritual leader of our families. No matter how busy or challenging your life might be, the Lord has called you to set an authentic, consistent example of faith. Your children will follow your lead as you pray with them and teach them God's Word. Today's message is taken from Joshua chapter 24, beginning in verse 14. Now, here's Roel Reese.
1: What does the Bible say about fathers? Well, believe it or not, the father's role in the Bible, in the Old Testament and the New Testament, is this: that he is to be the spiritual leader of his home. What does he have to do? Well, number one, that man in that home has to not only become born again of the Holy Spirit in order to become the leader of his home, because he can be the leader financially of that home, but if he's not the spiritual leader of that home, then that home eventually will be self-destroyed. We need God, and we need the Word of God in the home. One of the things that Moses writes when he's coming out of Egypt and they're on their way to the promised land, God raised up Joshua, and Moses began to teach and to train Joshua concerning the things that God intended the people of God to be and to do. So by the time Moses got old, 120 years old, and he was going to die, the baton was passed on to Joshua, because Moses was the first generation and then Joshua became the second generation. And as Joshua took that baton and he began to minister and began to go into the promised land and take victory after victory after victory in the promised land, by the time he became of age and he became old and he knew that his days were actually numbered, he gathered together all of the people from that generation that had seen the miracles of God and the power of God, and they had seen how God had provided in the wilderness manna, and had they had the same sandals 40 years and the same clothes for 40 years, wandering through the wilderness. And in the evenings, the grandfather and the father would sit with their children and grandchildren, and they would tell them the stories about the great Exodus. Speaking of God's past, looking to the present, and of course, looking to the future. And so as Moses told the story over and over and over, somehow, as the leader, you kind of sense what's going on, not only with the people of God, but as you look out onto the world and you read not only the newspapers and you read clippings from other kind of magazines and you kind of are updated with what's going on in the world today, you get the sense that not only Jesus is coming again, but there are problems in the world today. And that if we, the Church of Jesus Christ, do not continue to pass on what God has given to us from generation to generation to generation, it is very possible that the next generation from this generation will not know the Lord. One of the things that we must not forget is that in the book of Deuteronomy, when Moses was spending his last 30 days in writing that book, and he was preparing as he was summing up the whole law of God, in the sixth chapter of the book of Deuteronomy, which is the law of God, he, it's called the second law in the Hebrew, he gave that sixth chapter not only to demonstrate the Shema, the Lord your God is one God, but then he began to share how the parents, starting with the father to the mother, had the responsibility to the children. And how a parent had the responsibility of bringing up his child in the ways of the Lord. And sometimes that is hard, because parents have other agendas. And unless a parent disciplines his life, unless a parent is fully committed to the lordship of Jesus Christ and desires to see his children not only get educated and go to a good college and get a good job and get a good wife and a good husband, whatever it may be, and have children, the most important thing is that the first impression is in the home where the child lives. He's there 24/7. He sees when you're strong. He sees when you're weak. He sees when you blow it. And those are impressions in the mind of a child. When I look back at my childhood, it wasn't too good. But I can remember one thing, an impression was made by my grandmother, my dad's mother. My father lost his dad at 8 years old. The Germans took my grandfather, the Nazis took him and actually executed him in Germany. And my grandmother was left alone. My grandmother was an opera singer in Mexico City. And she was left with a child, my dad. And I can remember my grandmother when I was growing up, spending most of my time with my grandmother rather than my mother, my father, because my father was too busy drinking and partying. That when I would go with my grandmother when I was sleeping, I could always hear her praying for our family, praying for me. And it's pretty amazing when I began to think back on those things, my grandmother prayed. I believe that God saw her heart and the sincerity of her prayers, and God answered her prayers. For God loves to answer prayer. And yet, my home life affected me tremendously. My father's drinking and violence affected my life as I grew up. Even though I didn't pursue after the way of alcohol, I pursued in the way of violence. No drugs. But it's incredible when you come to Jesus Christ, what Christ can do for your life as a father and as a mother. And there may be many of you that are here where your children already are gone. And you say, man, I wish I would have known this long time ago. It's too late for me. It's never too late for anybody because you're going to have grandchildren. And your children can see through the love of Christ a change in your life. It's never too late. Joshua had a heart for God. And when Joshua began to see the people of God, and that as they were having children, he began to see a problem in the camp. And so what he did is he gathered the people together unto himself, every male and female, every child. And he stood up to them and he began to share his third sermon. His first sermon is in chapter 22, his second one in chapter 23, and the third sermon is here in chapter 24, in verses 14 through the end of the chapter. Let me read to you what he says to them, beginning with verse 14 of Joshua. He says, now therefore fear the Lord and serve him in sincerity and in truth. And put away the gods which your fathers served on the other side of the river and Egypt, and serve the Lord. And then he gives them the choice. And if it seems evil to you to serve the Lord, then choose for yourself this day whom you will serve, whether the gods which your fathers served they were on the other side of the river, or the gods of the Amorites in whose land you dwell. But as for me and my house, we will serve the Lord. Notice that. Life is made up of choices, whether good or evil. Whatever choices we make today, we're going to reap the consequences tomorrow and in the future. That's why it's so important to understand that as we make choices, we better make sure we make the right choices and the biblical choices according to the Word of God. It doesn't matter what you think, but what does God say in the Word of God? That's what counts. Now the people responded very actively and they said, hey, we want to serve the Lord. Look at verse 16. So the people answered and said, hey, far be it from us that we should forsake the Lord to serve other gods. And yet, at that particular moment, there were people in that congregation that were already moving away from God, worshiping other gods. God doesn't speak in vain. God precedes the problem before the problem arises, and He gives us warnings before it happens. And I think it's important that we understand that Joshua here is giving a third sermon, but it's a warning sermon. It's a sermon of exhortation to the next coming generations. And he's exhorting the first generation because they have the responsibility of passing it on to the second and third generation. Fathers, you have a great responsibility to your wife, to your children, and to your grandchildren. First of all, you as a father have a responsibility to love God with all your heart, with all your soul, with all your might, completely. And then the Bible says you have a responsibility for husbands to love their wives. And the wives are to submit to their husbands in the Lord.
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1: I believe that no wife will ever submit if you are not the leader spiritually of your home. Why? Because you're making decisions upon your own knowledge and not upon God's knowledge. Your wife and your children have to see you praying with them. In the book of Deuteronomy chapter 6, he tells you that when you get up in the morning, when you walk by the way, sitting down, standing up, going out, coming in at night, make mention of God to your children. Every opportunity, give them the word of God. Tell them about the greatness of God, how God helped you today as you were on your way to work and something happened and you prayed and God rescued you. They need to know that God is real. They need to hear it from you. Every one of us are accountable. Too much is given, much more is required. So God desires that you would sit with your wife and read the scriptures to your wife. And when you sit at the meals, teaching your children how to pray. If you don't teach them, then who's going to teach them? They're going to learn about other gods. And they're going to worship other gods. They got to see God work in your life and that God is real and that God does miracles and wonders in my life so they can expect the same in their lives. And one of the things that God desires that every one of us would learn as we not only read the scriptures and see what God says, is that God desires that you and I, first of all, that we would fear the Lord our God and obey Him in everything that we do and love Him. Fear, love, and obey are the three key words. You see? You're the example. You set the pattern in the home. God desires to do a tremendous work in the life of parents, mothers, and fathers. But this morning we're actually speaking to actual fathers. Maybe today you find yourself in a situation as a father that you really want to be a godly father and you want to really love your children and love your wife, but you find yourself entrapped by some sin in your life. And it's holding you down. It could be a little flame at work, you know, with this gal that is actually flirting with you. And you might be in that position where the flirting is becoming now a lustful thing and you're just about to give in to that temptation and you're going to fall with this woman and then you're going to hurt your wife and your children. You reap what you sow. When you sin, you hurt your wife and you hurt your children and you hurt everybody else and most important, you hurt God. Maybe you're a father that has problems with drugs and your kids see you always on drugs. That's not a good example. They need to see a man that is spirit-filled, a man that not only cries a lot of times, but a one that humbles himself in the presence of God. That's what God desires from each one of us here this morning. See, as Joshua gave this sermon, the people agree with him. But the people were wrong. Look at the book of Judges with me, chapter 2, beginning with verse 7. He says, so then the people served the Lord all the days of Joshua and all the days of the elders who outlived Joshua, who had seen all the great works of the Lord which he had done for Israel. So they saw everything that God did, and then that generation died. And now Joshua, the son of Nun, the servant of the Lord, died when he was 110 years old. And then they buried him with the inheritance at Timnah-Heres in the mountains of Ephraim in the north side of Gash. He says, and when all that generation had been gathered together to their fathers. Let me stop here for a second. Let me say that verse 10, the first part of it, let's say it's us right here, right now. Your children are coming along. Now they're going to become the second generation. When they get married, your grandchildren will become the third generation. You have been able to experience heartache, times when you had no food, no money, and how God came through and blessed you. And when you were sick, you prayed and God healed you and God touched you. But at the same time, somehow you've gotten away from those things. So now your children in the second generation are not experiencing what you experience. By the time your children grow up, and by the time they have their grandchildren, guess what's going to happen? There arose the next generation that did not know the Lord Jehovah God, but worship Baal. And we replace the true God for another God that is of wood and gold and silver, that has ears and eyes and hands and feet that don't move. No life in that idol. And then after we get tired of those idols, we begin to worship ourselves. And yet God waits so patiently for us to come back to Him and say, Lord, I want to repent. I want to be the spiritual leader of my home. I want to love my wife. I want to love my children. I want them to respect me. I want to have a heritage in the future to come where my children's children will serve the Lord Jesus Christ, and some of them will be missionaries. Some of them will be businessmen or lawyers or judges, whatever it may be, but their first priority is God. They're going to serve God, and they're going to know God, and they're going to pass on the word of God to their children. That's what we desire today. And the only way that it can happen is for fathers to repent. You know what you have done. You know what you are doing. And it's never too late to become a great father and a great grandfather to your children and to your grandchildren. God desires to touch you and to anoint your life and to use your life. Because our days are limited, our days are numbered, and where all of us, one day or other, we're going to die. And whatever you leave behind in a funeral, what are people going to remember you for? What are people going to be sharing about you? I would think that when I die, the thing they would talk about is that I love God with all my heart. And that we taught them the Word of God. Nothing else. Nothing else matters. What matters is giving our children and our grandchildren the Word of God. In God Himself. That He would become real. The moment Joshua died and that generation died, their children walked away from God. The parents neglected to teach their children about God and what God did. They missed the commandment of Moses. Teach your children. Let them know how God moved. from generation to generation to generation to generation. Tell them what Passover is all about. The lamb that was killed, the blood that was drained, the way was actually cut, and then sacrifice. It is a picture, it is a type of the Lamb of God that is coming in the future. And of course, we know now today that the Lamb of God is who? Jesus Christ. He's our God. The one that shed His blood for every one of our sins because He loved us so much. God desires to work in the heart of every person here today. But if you're teaching your children and your grandchildren that church is not important, that it's not important to fellowship with other believers, it's not important to come every week to hear the Word of God, not just on Sunday mornings,

0: and to be fed by the Word of God. That's why we're here. It's not a social club. It's a place where we allow God to convict us and to speak to us so that we can change. We can change our lives, and our lives can become better, and we can instruct our children and grandchildren so that when we become old and feeble, they'll be able to respect us and to take care of us and to watch over us, but most important, as we watch them serve the Lord. That's the greatest thing.
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0: Start praying right now if you're not married for your children and your grandchildren and your great-grandchildren. The prayers of God are not wasted. Pray that God will give you, if you're not married, your wife or your husband that is going to be godly. One that loves God more than he loves you. His priority is God. And if you're married now and you're having problems in your marriage, pray to God. God will hear your prayer. If you're here this morning as a single parent, don't feel bad. The Lord is your husband right now. Don't feel sorry for yourself. The Lord is with you. He'll lead you. He'll guide you. He'll protect you. He'll provide for you. And all He wants you to do as a husband, as a wife, is to put your trust in the Lord completely. For me and my house, we're going to serve the Lord.
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2: 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Big Wave Dave, David James. Hi, KKLA family. A couple different things. Number one, we are grateful we're studying God's Word together. And I know you're praying for our country. If you're not, please pray for our country. And we'd like to know what that prayer request is. 250 years, our republic. It's a republic if we can keep it. We need to pray that God, as Isaiah mentions, that we turn from our wicked ways, acknowledge Him, changes everything. So what's your prayer? You know, 866-347-4959. We'd like to know your prayer request. Put your name in there and town in which you're sending that prayer request. You want to be anonymous? That's super cool. Just all good there. 866-347-4959. That we would love to see. Also, tomorrow night, real life, Gina Pastore, what's it look like to live a real Christian life in the 21st century? Not perfect by any stretch of the imagination, but a real, genuine Jesus follower. Dana Liberatore, the wife of Phil Liberatore, the IRS problem solver, recently passed. A throwback interview with Dana where she's Exhibit A, an inspiration of what it means.

0: to be a Jesus follower in the 21st century. 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
7: Hello and welcome as we lift up Jesus with Pastor Dudley Rutherford. I'm Kyle Welch. Have you ever asked yourself the question, who is Jesus, or what does it mean to be saved? How about questions like, what is eternity? Or is there a real God, and where is He when I'm really suffering? These are just some of the topics we explore every day on this program. In these challenging times, we believe that God's Word is the source to all our answers. So if you can, get out your Bibles, and let's join Pastor Dudley right now with his message for us today.
8: We want to continue our series. If you're a guest, we've been preaching through the book of 2 Corinthians, and we're actually calling this series 2 Californians. And the reason is that Paul, when he wrote the letter 2 Corinthians to the city of Corinth, the people who lived there in Corinth, he could have written that to us here in California. And truthfully, anytime you read a letter that like Paul wrote to the church in Corinth, even though it was 2,000 years ago, in essence, he was writing it to us today anyway, because the Word of God is eternal. Can you say amen to that? We've learned in this series that Corinth, the city of Corinth, is a lot like the city of Los Angeles. It's a big city, multicultural city, a port city, a city that was prone to earthquakes, that had a lot of gods, many gods, many religions. There was a lot of sin and a lot of immorality in Corinth, just like this city called Los Angeles. So when Paul writes this letter to the Corinthians, as you read through it, and I really hope if you've not yet read through this entire letter, because we're going to be in this for the next couple of months, make sure you take time to read through the entire letter. You will find, sprinkled throughout all of it, that Paul always gives proof that Christianity is legit, that his teachings about Christ are spot on. Because there's always people that come in and try to twist the truth and twist the gospel. And Paul wants this church to know that the gospel, as he's preached it, is spot on. Now, in our text today, you're going to see a battle between the Spirit of God and the law of God. The law of God, everybody say the law of God. That's the Old Testament. That's the commandments. That's the animal sacrifices. All the rules and regulations of the Old Testament. Then you have what's called the Spirit of God. Everybody say Spirit of God. That's the New Testament. All right? That's grace. It's mercy, forgiveness, redemption. I could sum the entire New Testament up in one word. It would be the word Jesus. All right? So there's this struggle between the Old and the New Testament. I want to speak to you on this subject, to veil or not to veil. You can understand this. Back when Christianity started, all they'd ever really known was Judaism, which is the practice and the following of the Old Covenant. So when Christianity got started, you can understand this, in the church, there were always those who came in that kept referring back to the way things used to be. The law and the regulations, the 613 commandments altogether, including things like circumcision, all right? Can you say ouch? Just say ouch, all right? Can you imagine you're a grown person and you're not Jewish, you're a Gentile, and you're living in Corinth, it's a very worldly city, and one day someone introduces you to Christ and you want to become a Christian. So you step forward in church, and they say, why you've come? You say, well, I want to be baptized. Oh, come with us. First of all, you'll have to be circumcised. What? I said I wanted to be baptized. I know, but we need you to step into this room first because we've got a little procedure we want to do on you. Well, what are you talking about? In the Old Testament, in the Old Covenant, it was a requirement that every Jewish person be circumcised. So you need to be, if you're going to be saved, you got to be circumcised. You said, well, I thought this was a New Testament church. Well, it is a New Testament church. We believe in the New Covenant, but we also believe in the Old. So come with us. So that was the struggle. Paul, in chapter 3, he makes it very clear, very clear. He does this through the whole book. That we're not saved according to that old law, the Old Covenant, and its regulations. We're saved by the Spirit of the Lord. Not by the law, but by the Spirit of the Lord, which is Jesus. So take your Bibles and turn to 2 Corinthians chapter 3. And I want to tell you a story that Paul, as he writes, he goes back to a story that did take place in the Old Testament. And it's a supernatural moment in time with Moses. And Moses is considered to be the chief lawgiver. So whenever you talk about the law and the Spirit of God, you know, Moses is going to be involved in that scenario somewhere. Now, you should know this story that I'm about to tell you. They certainly knew the story. It was where the Israelites had been in bondage in Egypt for 400 years. It's a long time. And God used Moses to deliver 1.5 million Hebrews out of Egypt and began that process of leading them to the promised land, the land we know today is the land of Israel. And of course, if you have 1.5 million people, you do have to have some rules and some regulations and some laws, or there's going to be chaos. So Moses is leading the children of Israel, and they stop for a while, and there's a mountain, and God is up on that mountain. So Moses, you know the story, you should know the story, He goes up the mountain to meet with God. And while he's up there on top the mountain, God takes his finger and he writes out and carves out on tablets of stone what we know today as the Ten Commandments. And he hands these commandments to Moses and he says, Moses, go hand those to the people. So Moses, here he is. He's been with God, and now he's coming down the mountain, and he has these commandments with him. All right? These are going to guide the people, the God's people. And while he's coming down the mountain, if you look, his face, the Bible says this, because he'd been in the presence of God, the Bible says that his face was like glowing like the sun, like you couldn't even look at it, all right? So as he's walking down the mountain, the people back in those days, you see, they didn't have Oakleys. You know, today we're outside, I'm in the sun, I can't see, I put these on, I can see. Back in those days, they didn't have glasses like this. So as he's coming down the mountain, the people are looking at him, his face is just glowing, and they can't even look. So Moses, according to the Bible, he gets what's called a veil. Now, a veil is basically just a scarf or handkerchief of some sort. And the Bible says, again, he takes the veil and he puts it over his face like this. All right? Now, just picture me being Moses for a little bit. The question is why? Why did he put this veil? I'm talking to you on this subject, to veil or not to veil. Why did he put the veil over his face? For two reasons. Number one, write this down. His face was too bright. Now, none of you have this problem. We tend to be a little grumpy at times. Sad sometimes. Moses came down off that mountain after being in the presence of God. His face was glowing. I read this week. You know what a lightning bug is? Yes. And it was a funny quote. It said, if God can light the bottom of a bug, he can light your face as well. That's terrible. Okay. So the second reason, his face, you know, they didn't have sunglasses, so the people couldn't even see him, so he wore the veil. But the second reason, this is very important, and everyone skips over this, his glory, that brightness, was fading. It was fading. You say, well, why, if it was fading, would he continue to wear the veil if it was fading? It was because he didn't want the people to know it was fading. He didn't want them to know. Whenever he got near to God, his face would begin to glow from just being in the presence of God. But whenever he left the presence of God and he made his way down the mountain and he got further and further away from God, no longer in God's presence, the glory would fade. Don't forget that. So we come to chapter 3. There's this battle between the old and the new covenant. Paul wants the people to know, You think that Moses' face glowing was something amazing? He said, let me tell you something even more amazing than that. Number one, write this down in your notes. That the ministry of the Spirit of the Lord is even more glorious than what you saw when you saw Moses' face. And when you see in the Bible where it says it's more glorious, the word glorious means that it's superior. Doesn't mean that it's brighter. It just means that it's superior in every way. Now, I want to read through this, and you're going to see. And again, they knew this story. So when he's writing this, they knew exactly what he was talking about. So let's look at verse 7. If the ministry that brought death, which was engraved in letters on stone, it came with glory, Moses' face, so that the Israelites could not look steadily at the face of Moses because of its glory, fading though it was, still glory. Will not the ministry of the Spirit be even what? More glorious. Now, in that day, and those regulations and those rules, all of it only proves that you can't keep them. The law only proves that you are guilty. Most of you, and this is true, broke the law in the church parking lot just getting into church. Just that's all rules do, is they prove you can't keep them. But even with the laws, even in that period, there is still glory. Moses still came down that mountain. His face was still aglow. He did meet with the presence of God. And even though it was fading, there was still glory there. But he wants you to know that the Spirit of God is even greater glory than that glory. Look at verse 9 and 10. He says, if the ministry that condemns men, that's the Old Testament, if that's glorious, how much more glorious is the ministry that brings righteousness? For what was glorious has no glory now in comparison with the surpassing glory. And then verse 11 reads, and if what was fading away came with glory, how much greater is the glory of that which lasts forever? Can you say amen?
9: Amen.
8: Don't forget that Moses' face, that glory, it faded as he came down off of that mountain. It diminished when he left the presence of God. And Paul wants the church to know how much greater, how much superior is the glory that you receive when you receive the Spirit of God that doesn't fade, it never fades, that it lasts forever. You see, you've got to learn that once you become a Christian, God puts His presence inside of you so that wherever you go, if you go to the right, if you go to the left, if you go up, if you go down, if you go this way, if you go that way, it doesn't matter. God's presence is within you. God does not live up there on the mountain where Moses would go up. Oh no, he'd be around that for a little bit. And as he got further away from God, the glory would fade. No, the day you become a Christian, and you'll learn this in chapter 5, verse 17, and in chapter 6, verse 16, the Bible talks about how your body is the temple, and God puts His Spirit, His presence that comes to live inside and dwells within that temple, so that wherever you go, you're always in the presence of God. Always. And his first point is that the glory of the new covenant is greater than the glory of the old covenant. The second point, write this down, only in Christ. Oh, this is important. Only in Christ is that veil taken away. Stay with me. Let's look at verse 12. Therefore, everybody say, therefore. Since we have such a hope, we are very bold. We are not like Moses, who would put a veil over his face to keep the Israelites from gazing at it while the radiance was fading away. Verse 14. But their minds were made, what's the word? Dull. For to this day, the same veil remains when the old covenant is just read. You just read it. It's still there. It has not been removed because only in Christ is it taken away. I'll explain that. Verse 15, even to this day, when Moses is read, what does that mean when Moses is read? It means when you read the laws of Moses, the law of God, when you read the Old Testament, even to this day, when Moses is read, a veil covers their hearts. But whenever anyone turns to the Lord, the veil is what? The veil is lifted. Now, ladies and gentlemen, this is not difficult to understand. The Old Testament, the Old Covenant, the Old Law, there is something depressing about it. It's discouraging. Just to read it is discouraging. I will tell you what happened to almost every single person in this room who decided for the first time, and many people do this, they say, I've never read the Bible. I think I'm going to read the whole Bible just so I can say I read through the whole Bible. And I'm going to start with the very first book, the book of Genesis, chapter 1, verse 1, and I'm going to read through the whole Bible. And so you start with Genesis. And it's pretty good. Because you read the story of creation, how God spoke and created the heavens and the earth, and He made the birds of the air and the fish of the sea, and then He made man, and then He took a rib out of the man and he made a woman and they're both naked. They're in the garden and everything's perfect. And then the serpent comes along and tempts one of them and they both eat of the fruit. And so God kicks them both out of the garden. And then after that, you get to read the story of Noah, how the entire world was wicked. And God told Noah to build an ark. And so Noah builds an ark and he takes two animals of every kind and puts it on the, and it rains for 40 days and 40 nights. And afterwards, God puts this big rainbow up in the sky. And that rainbow says that God is never going to destroy the world again by water. And then you get to read the story about Abraham. And oh, that's a great story, how he takes his son Isaac to go up and sacrifice him on the altar. And then the last 15 chapters of Genesis is the story of Joseph. That's the greatest story in the whole world, the story of Joseph. And you get to read that. And then you turn the page and you come to Exodus. And then Leviticus. And then you read the book of Numbers. And then you just quit reading. It's what 99 out of 100 of you did. Why? Because there's no joy. It's just rules and regulations. And then just reading it. Just reading it. Not you're not even doing it. You're just reading it weighs you down. It's like an anchor. It's oppressive. And you realize that no one could keep all those rules. Especially you. And then one day, you got to the New Testament. And it dawned on you that Jesus is the fulfillment of all of those Old Testament scriptures and all of those Old Testament laws. And when you get to Jesus, that veil is removed, that the law is not what saves, but Jesus is what saves. And it's so refreshing. And then you read that story in Matthew chapter 27 where Jesus, the sinless sacrifice, he dies on the cross. And the Bible tells us in Matthew 27 when he says the words, "It is finished," and he breathes his last breath and he dies, that in the temple, that there was a veil that kept all of us out of the Holy of Holies where God lived. And the Bible says that when Jesus died, that veil was torn in two, thus allowing all of us to now be able to live in the presence of an almighty God. Oh. The veil, I want you to write this down. The veil is really anything that keeps you from knowing God completely. I mean, some of you here today, your veil is the fact that you're trusting in your good works to get you to heaven. And you believe if you do enough good deeds that somehow God's just going to let you in. And so that's your whole life, your whole religious belief system is built on you just every day getting up and doing good things. That will wear you out. Some of you, your veil is thinking that, and this is true, some people think that you can't, it's not possible to know God. It's just God is too big and too great and too powerful, too far away, and that here on earth, that no one ever really knows God. Some people don't even believe there is a God. That's your veil. That's what's keeping you. You don't even believe that there's a God. Maybe it's your doubts or your fears. Some of you, you're holding on to something and you're so focused on something that you can't even see God because you're just so wrapped up in something that's temporary, but you don't even know that it's temporary and you miss the eternal. The bottom line, according to verse 16, that salvation only happens when someone turns to Jesus. And only in Christ can the veil be removed. Number three, write this down. The Spirit of the Lord. Don't forget, you've got the law of God and you've got the Spirit of the Lord. It's the Spirit, not the law. It's the Spirit that brings freedom. And the Bible says in verse 17, "Now the Lord is the Spirit, And wherever the Spirit of the Lord is, there is freedom.
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6: 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Billy Dave, David James. Hope you're going to have a good weekend, ladies and gentlemen. You know, keep KKLA along. We've got so many great programs over the weekend. Be able to be stronger in our health and be better stewards of our life financially and emotionally and physically. I mean, all of it. Of course, the Bible study we've got with all of the pastors. And just grateful that we can study God's Word together. And we love you. If no one said they love you, then this afternoon, into the evening, and into Pastor Scott's show, 888-LA-TALKS, 888-LA-TALKS, open line Friday. 888-LA-TALKS, be the first in right now. Get to your call. He that hounds, no matter why, usually shall find good. Who's to trust in the Lord, happy is he. Proverbs 16:20. We love you, KKLA family. Thank you for your prayers as Claire and I travel to see my mom celebrate her 80th lap around the sun. I covet your prayers. 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
1: 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Robert is senior pastor of Light of the Valley on Victory Boulevard in Van Nuys. 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
1: Good afternoon, ladies and gentlemen. It is Friday. That means it is Open Line Friday.

0: right, our Fridays on the Pastor Scott Show. 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It can be something in the news. 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We can go from one subject to another and back again. 888-528-2557, 888-528-2557. 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
1: Tonight, the biggest World Cup ever is finally here. An electric scene in Mexico City, with the home team putting on a show against South Africa, scoring the first goal. Early this morning, crowds started lining up, a sea of green with a lot of love for the home team.
2: Let's see how fast it takes to get a chant going. Okay, están listos?
3: Ready?
2: Mexico! Mexico! Mexico!
1: Some fans flying thousands of miles, all the way from New Jersey.
2: Have you ever been to a World Cup game before?
4: I never been. It was a dream come true.
3: Yes.
0: Well, the World Cup is here in Southern California and North America. Did you know about this?
5: You got an attitude with you, I'll tell you that.
0: You know, it's an amazing thing that soccer or football, as the rest of the world would call it, is so huge in the whole world and not as big a deal here. Why do you think that is? Are you watching the World Cup? Are you going to any games, Jose? Are you thinking about it? Is this a thing for you? You're going to be caught in the traffic for sure. That's going up.
6: No, I'm not going to watch.
0: No.
6: I mean, I'm Mexican, so my dad and people I know, they're watching the World Cup because Mexico played yesterday.
0: And they won yesterday. It's a big deal.
6: They won yesterday, but even then, I'm like, I'm not interested in this. I just find the sport just to be a little too slow for my liking.
0: Why is that, though?
6: Games can end 0-0. You have to wait the whole game, then they go to penalties. I just find it too slow.
0: See, I'm with you, too. And then the clock runs out, but the game keeps on going. I don't understand that part of it either. But anyway, the World Cup is here. It's a pretty big deal for most people. I've been asking people around here. Some people are wearing jerseys around here. And so they're totally into it. I went up the elevator with a guy. He was looking at it on his phone in the elevator. He couldn't take himself away from it yesterday. And then I asked two other guys in here today, and they didn't know, A, what the World Cup was, or B, why that it was happening here. Now, it's a pretty big deal. Are you watching the World Cup out there? Why do you love it, or why do you not like it? Or maybe the question is, why are Americans less into it than we are other sports, in particular because the whole world, this is a really big deal globally. 888-528-2557. 888-528-2557. 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It's Open Line Friday. 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
7: Hi, how are you, Pastor Scott?
0: I'm fine, Mike. How are you?
7: I have a question for you.
0: Yeah.
7: I got a two-part question. Do you think we're saved by our own work? We're doing good here or on the earth, or are we saved by the belief in Jesus?
0: I believe that you're saved by belief in Jesus. It's got to be true. You can't, you know, it's not just words you say. You have to believe it in your heart. But I believe that's in fact what Christianity is. It's how Christianity differs from every other religion or philosophy, is that your salvation comes because of grace.
7: Okay. The next part of the question is, how can you be involved with sanitary metals?
0: All right. Somebody doesn't like that company, but you know what? Let's go on to the next one. 888-528-2557, 888-528-2557 is the number. Jim in L.A., welcome to the Pastor Scott Show.
8: Yeah, hi, Pastor Scott. I'm Jim. I've been around a long time. I'm in my 70s. I've taken to wearing a wedding ring on my left hand because I'm left-handed, And I can tell you right now, it stops me from the temptation to be sexually promiscuous.
0: The wedding ring stops you? So you're single?
8: Yeah.
0: And does it stop you because other people are, you know, are you like a handsome guy and everyone's checking you out, Jim?
8: Well, yeah, I'm a handsome guy and everybody's checking me out, but I'd say a significant percentage of people who were one are not really married. And I went to see a Christian man therapist about this subject, and he told me he knows people who've never been married and they wear a wedding ring.
0: Well, I suppose that's out there. I know some ladies who wear a ring and they're not married just to keep the guys from asking. Although, in the world today, I'm not sure that that stops a lot of people, unfortunately.
8: Well, what's good for the goose is good for the gander.
0: Well, Jim, whatever it takes for you to follow Jesus in your life, I would say you go ahead and do that.
8: I'm going to, and I've been doing it for quite some time, and I'm happy about it.
0: All right. Well, I'm glad that works for you, Jim. Thanks for calling the Pastor Scott Show. 888-528-2557. 888-528-2557. 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And like you said, you know, on Fridays, you know, this, it can go like, any direction on the show tonight. So back to the soccer thing, since that's a big deal. I kept seeing all these signs on the freeways. Maybe Jose, you saw the signs on the way here saying, hey, on June 12th, you know, take the train, basically it was saying, you know, use, and I thought, is that like one of those free days where, you know, they're encouraging everybody to take the train? There's like one day a year where it's free transit day and you take the train or the Metrolink or whatever. And, you know, the funny part is, I didn't realize until today. It's like, oh, the World Cup is today and they're trying to keep people off the freeways. It didn't clue into me at all what June 12th was. And at the same time, there's a lot of you out there where you've been looking forward to today for years. Because you get to go to the World Cup game, you get to see all kinds of different things out there. You know, it's an interesting thing, I think, that soccer is not something that Americans are into as much as the rest of the world. Why is that? 888-528-2557, 888-528-2557. And are you going to a game? What are you looking forward to the most if you're going to go to a World Cup game? 888-528-2557. Open line Friday and call about anything. Kurt's in Woodland Hills. Welcome to the Pastor Scott Show.
3: Hey, Pastor Scott, this is Kurt. I've talked to you before.
0: Hi, Kurt.
3: I've been out listening to Relevant Radio, and I called this morning and basically talked about how they confess to a priest before they take communion or the Eucharist, and what, like, there's, I don't know.
0: You mean how Catholics will do that? Relevant Radio is a Catholic radio, right?
3: Oh, I know, I do.
0: I'm just making sure our audience knows.
3: No, okay, yeah, it's a Catholic broadcast, and it's a, you know, yeah, nationwide. But anyway, I just like to listen to hear the differences in how they justify what they base their faith on and their practices. So they believe that you need to be worthy. Remember, it says somewhere in the Bible, you probably know this, where it says, do not take the Eucharist or communion unworthily, or you damn, yeah, or you keep damnation on yourself. Not sure where that is. But also, that where do they scripturally, and the Orthodox believe too, in transubstantiation, they call it a great mystery. I just wonder, by Christ saying, this is my body, do they use it from that scripture?
0: Is that the reason that Catholics will have you confess, do confession to a priest?
3: Well, it says to confess to other believers, I believe, somewhere in the Bible.
0: James 5 tells us to confess your sins to one another.
3: Right.
0: On that one, maybe some Catholic people can talk about it. There is a history of doing that, where you go to the priest, and the idea is the priest was kind of your advocate between you and the Lord. The priest in Catholic tradition serves as Christ's instrument and can absolve you of your sins and sort of say that. The Bible doesn't talk about that at all, I think, in the context that's there. Once again, it's a tradition. So an interesting thing is, as a Protestant minister, in fact, the church where I was at for so long, the other end of the street is a very large Catholic church, and we're both on sort of bookends of a street, and the street doesn't go anywhere. It goes from one freeway to the other, and there's nothing, you know, beyond where our churches are. And so I would often have Catholic people come in because they thought it was the Catholic church, because they knew it was at the end of that street, and they're just on the wrong end. So the interesting thing was they would come in sometimes into my office. They'd confess sins, which is fine, but then I would have us go to the Lord directly with it. And I think that it's important to do that. I think it's helpful sometimes to confess your sins to other believers, but not in a way that is sort of structured or mandatory. There are some groups out there that sort of force you to get up in front of everybody and tell everybody your darkest deed, and I don't like that. You know, but I think that we, you know, the scriptures definitely say to confess your sins to one another. You know, I think that's a healthy thing, but you can go right to the Lord with your confession.
3: As we believe in, and you know, as Protestants, I think many denominations, but the Orthodox do it as well. The Orthodox, Eastern Orthodox Church does that. So what about transubstantiation? Why do they?
0: With the idea that the body and blood of Christ literally turns into the body and blood of Christ?
3: Well, obviously it doesn't, but they believe like somehow spiritually that it's more, and we can believe this as Protestants too, right? That it's more than just
0: some
3: symbolic.
0: Protestants believe that, yes.
3: That it's like you got to take it reverently and be, you know what I mean, and pray and think.
0: So, what's your biggest concern about it?
3: Just that, you know, they somehow believe literally. That I don't know. I mean, I'm trying to figure it out myself. I mean, it seems very important. They call it some holy mystery, but it, you know, but
0: yeah. Well,
3: I think it should be more than just symbolic. You know what I mean? It should be. He said, "Do this in remembrance of me," but can't it mean more than just like flippantly consuming? We only do it once a month in our Presbyterian church.
0: Yeah.
3: I mean, I wish we did it more often, more, you know, like once a week.
0: You know, there's different views, and in Protestant churches will have different views on it. And some, there are some who would say that it literally changes its actual, you know, into spiritually, in like a mystery, like you say. Some will say that, you know, it remains bread, it remains wine. I think most say that. Some will emphasize that you need to be aware of Christ's presence in your life when you're taking communion or Eucharist. And, you know, if you look it up, you'll find, you know, some different view. But most Protestants see it as metaphorical, but very important, because Jesus instructed us to do it in remembrance of him. So it's in fact, if you use the word sacraments, Catholics will have, I think, seven sacraments, and it'll include marriage and baptism and Eucharist and some other things. Most Protestants have two sacraments, if they use that word. It's baptism and communion. And the reason is because those are the two things that Jesus instructed you to do.
3: Yeah. He didn't make it exclusive to priests either. I mean, to baptize, he said, go out and baptize in the name. You know what I mean?
0: Yeah, I believe if you're a Christian person, you can do that.
3: Yeah.
0: You know, you'll find people who disagree, but with these kinds of things, I would say always head to your scriptures. You know, just find in the Bible, what does the Bible actually say? And in things that are loaded with tradition of 2,000 years of church history, you know, sometimes the traditions are pretty good ones, because they remind us of the reason that we're doing these things. So, you know, I think the jeopardy with the Eucharist or communion in churches is that it becomes a routine and everybody forgets, and you're not really doing it in remembrance of Christ. You're doing it because it's the first Sunday of the month, or however your schedule is, right? And some churches now do it every day, every week. Some churches do it random. You know, it's not on any particular schedule. They do it when it fits. There are some who do it quarterly. You know, the Bible doesn't give an instruction on how often, but whenever you do it in remembrance of Christ.
3: Right. They also, I think one good thing that they do that is disciplined is like the rosary, because it's a disciplined prayer if you do it every day. I mean, that can get routine too, but I mean, just to stick to it makes it you kind of be disciplined in prayer, even though you're repeating a lot of the same things over.
0: Well, Kurt, you know, on these things, there's a lot of things that can become routine and we forget why we do them. That's why I think
3: that's why a lot of Catholics leave their faith. Because it becomes so ritualistic.
0: But there's a lot of Protestants, to be fair, who have the exact same service order for 50 years. And you know what? A lot of Protestant churches say the Lord's Prayer, for example. I think it's great, but if you just say it and you forgot that you're praying to your Father in heaven, and you forgot what you're asking in that prayer, then it loses its meaning and purpose. So, you know, with these things, with the differences, stick with the Scriptures. Make sure that you hold the Scriptures up as authoritative on all of these things. And you might find that you agree with different groups here and there differently, but focus on Christ, his death and resurrection for you. That is the most important thing.
3: Amen. Hey, I was ahead of my time. I played for Taft High School in 1977, 1 year.
0: You played
3: football, soccer.
0: You played
3: football, soccer.
0: Yeah, I played 1 year in my
3: German
0: high school.
3: Oh, awesome.
0: 1 year I played.
3: Good for you.
0: All right, Kurt, thanks for calling
3: football
0: the Pastor.
3: Football in German.
0: That's right. Thanks for calling the Pastor Scott Show. It's open line Friday, 888-528-2557. Daniel in Calabasas, welcome to the Pastor Scott Show.
9: Hey, Pastor Scott. You know, I thought the same thing when I was driving on the freeway. It was like saying, take the transit on June 12th. And I was like thinking back, you know what? Is it National Bike Day and not to use any type of admissions?
0: That's what I was thinking. I all week long it's been up there. I've been racking my brain. I didn't figure it out until today.
9: I know. I mean, you know, I thought that it was going to start on June 16th and not June 12th for the FIFA World Cup.
0: Yeah.
9: And I was like, okay. So I guess they want to clear up the freeway for people to get to the game, I guess. You know?
0: Yeah, they do, and that's a really good thing. If you can avoid the freeways probably the next couple weeks, that's probably a good idea around here.
9: Yeah. Well, I think that, you know, the whole thing about how you were saying why are people really into it or not into it, I mean, the thing is, I think that because it's every 4 years, and not everybody is, like, really into soccer because, like, you have to kind of be tune into it, and it's like, if it's out of sight, out of mind, kind of like the Olympics, you know?
0: Yeah.
9: Like, when the Olympics roll around here in 2028, everybody's going to be talking about it, but right now, nobody's talking about it.
0: Well, I think that's true maybe with the World Cup, but there are soccer fans, football fans, who are diehard all year round, just like American football fans or baseball, basketball. You know, there are football fans right now who have paid attention to the draft. They're already getting ready for the season, and they're thinking about football all the time, American football. There's a lot of people worldwide, that's how they think about soccer. Whenever the break is, you know, that's and it's just an interesting thing that in the United States, it just is not as big a deal as it is in just about every other country in the world. And maybe it's because we have all those other sport options. That could be it.
9: I mean, you know, the thing is, like, we're watching basketball and football and all that, and that's like 8 or 9 months out of the year. The soccer, that, I mean, I think usually, you know, no offense to anybody out there, like, the Hispanics are really into the soccer, and they watch it on their, like, broadcasting, like Telemundo or something like that, and they're all diehard, like, watching it all the time. And no offense to the guy that works with you, what's his name?
0: Jose,
9: yes. I know, Jose, you're not into it because I just heard it from the beginning of Pastor Scott Show. And, you know, the thing is, I know that you're saying that it's kind of slow because they're not really technically making a lot of points. It's kind of like, why is the NHL also making like 1 or 2 points in the whole 90-minute game? And it's kind of too slow for that, you know?
0: Yeah, but they're on ice, and it's more like 4-3. They make some more goals, and it's constantly moving. Plus, they punch each other in the face sometimes, and then they get 5 minutes for fighting. You know, it's
9: the physicality of that, you know, of like more being aggressive, and the American football, which they're tackling each other and everything, is more tuned in for the folks that like to watch that type of sport.
0: I guess so.
9: And the soccer.
0: Yeah.
9: You know?
0: Daniel, Daniel, I'm about out of time, but I got to go to a break here. I appreciate your call. 888-528-2557. We were talking on Open Line Friday about why some people like soccer and other people are not into it. You know, and I'll tell you what, though. I went to one of these World Cups a long time ago now, several years. Somebody took me to an Irish pub. and we watched the World Cup. Those people are crazy, and I had a great time. It was awesome. 888-528-2557. Angie, Bobby, Donna, others, I'll get your calls as soon as we come back on Open Line Friday, Pastor Scott Show.
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8: 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Bobby on the 105 freeway. Bobby, how's the traffic on the 105 today?
9: The 105 was not too great, but I'm on the 605 now, and it was pretty good for a bit.
8: All right.
9: I'm heading away from SoFi. I work down by SoFi.
8: Yeah, World Cup's at SoFi tonight, so that's what we've discovered what all the warning signs were about.
9: Right. So anyways, I wanted to give a shout-out to Mom's Donuts in Hawthorne, a couple of miles away from the game. Family-owned donut shop. Really nice people, great donuts.
8: So you're hanging on from our topic last week where we asked people what the best donut is.
9: Yeah, I wanted to call in last time, but it was a little late by the time I was trying to do it.
8: I understand. You know, it's hard to not talk about donuts. It's a very difficult thing.
9: You had, yeah. You

0: to carry that with you all week. Did you stop over there at Mom's in between now and then?
1: Twice, yes.
0: Yep, I figure you did. Okay, well, maybe people going to the game will check out, where'd you say it was?
1: Hawthorne on the corner of El Segundo and Crenshaw.
0: Mom's Donuts.
1: Right.
0: All right. All right. Well, you better get cooking, Mom. Everybody's heading over there. Did you have another comment it says here about soccer?
1: Yeah. It actually can be a very fast game if you understand defense, offsides. If you got a powerful defense and a strong offense, it's probably going to be a really good game. And a 0-0 can be a very exciting game.
0: You know, it's super exciting towards the end. I think, though, that people aren't watching all of it. So I'm a baseball fan, see, and people think that's slow and boring, but not if you know what's going on, you know, in between pitches. There's a lot happening. But if you don't see it, then you don't like it. And I think that's where a lot of people are. If they don't, if they're not big soccer fans, that's probably where they are. But I'm sure you're right. That's what people who are watching soccer, they love it. Bobby, thanks for calling the Pastor Scott Show. Angie in Compton, welcome to the Pastor Scott Show.
2: Hi, Pastor Scott. How are you?
0: I'm good. Angie, how are you?
2: I'm well, thank y'all. You know, you hit on the reason Americans are not as into it like the rest of the world, and you said what I was going to say. There's many other sports that we have, and we pay attention to those more so. So we're kind of spoiled, see.
0: Yeah, you might be right about that. We got football, American football. We got baseball, basketball, hockey. I mean, yeah. You know, somebody said, hey, why don't we do soccer on ice skates and give each other sticks and a little round hard piece of rubber and slap that at each other and see how that goes. And everybody thought that was a great idea.
2: And see, they should also include women's basketball because those women play really hard and they should earn as much as the men do.
0: Well, you know what? Maybe one day they will. Maybe that'll happen one day.
2: Mm-hmm. I hope so.
0: Angie, are you do you live close to SoFi over there?
2: It's about maybe 14 miles away.
0: About 14 miles away, so not too close. But I was wondering if you're feeling any traffic or a lot of people in town for the.
2: No, see, I live in the best part of L.A. See, Compton. You can get anywhere you want to within 45 minutes.
0: That is true. That's true. All over the place. You know, some parts of L.A., it's far away. You know, you don't think of it as far away, but right there in Compton, you can get anywhere in 45 minutes.
2: That's right.
0: Angie.
2: I love
0: Compton. I'm glad. Angie, thanks for calling the Pastor Scott Show on Open Line Friday. 888-528-2557. 888-528-2557. On Open Line Friday, and call about anything you'd like. So Bible question, spiritual question, something in the news. 888-528-2557. 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
3: Hi, good afternoon, Pastor Scott. Thanks for taking my call.
0: Hi, Donna.
3: I have a question for you. I'd like to know what your thoughts are about what the Bible says, if anything, about people claiming to have near-death experiences and going to the other side.
0: Ah.
3: Coming back to tell us what it's like. What is your thought about that?
0: Well, I've got a few different thoughts. The Bible doesn't really describe that. That doesn't mean it doesn't happen. You know, there's nothing in the Bible where, you know, it describes somebody floating above their body, you know, looking down or looking through a tunnel or walking towards the light or seeing deceased relatives or all those kinds of things, right, that people claim that they see at different times. You know, the Bible deals more with the fact that one day you're dead, and there will be judgment. You'll stand before Christ. Heaven and hell and those things, right? So, you know, in the Bible, when you have somebody return from death, you know, Jesus, of course, walked around, but Lazarus or widow's son, you know, a couple of resurrections there, there's nothing recorded about what was going on in the meantime. You know, I kind of think that Lazarus might have been annoyed. You know, if he had any knowledge of what's going on, right? We don't know. What I would say is this, when I think about people reporting those experiences. Number one, we don't really know. That's number one. But number two, sometimes I hear those stories and I think they might reflect genuine spiritual realities, meaning, you know, something really happened. We know that God is capable of giving visions. We know that there is, something to sort of the dimensions between body and spirit, right? That's something that happens. Sometimes I think people had a dream, and it's not really an experience. Occasionally, I think people make it up because they want to sell a book or something. You know, so I'm a little skeptical about some of those things, especially when that is involved. But, you know, there are some experiences where people, I read a book, and the guy who wrote the book was not a believer. He was a doctor, actually. He was not a believer. He got in some accident and was in a coma. And he talks about his near-death experience. And he ultimately got saved. And the reason he got saved was because, as a scientist, he said, as a doctor, he believed that because the part of his brain that was damaged was the part that they used to believe is where your consciousness hung out. That was the part of his brain that was gone. And he thought there's no way he should have any consciousness at all. No dreams, no memories, no experiences. Well, what happened to him is that he had memories of conversations that happened in the room while he was in a coma. Like, he was occasionally aware of different things. And he had the ability to see certain things. This is him reporting. And he knew who had come. He knew what had been said. And so the first thing that he did was he realized that whatever consciousness he had, see, other people came in and they said, yeah, you're right. How did you know that? Right? So it's always interesting to me when there's some confirmation from somebody else about your experience, right? Because that says it's not all in your heads. You did hear whatever was going on. And it might just mean we don't really understand how the brain works and how comas work and all of that. But from his perspective, he took it as, no, there is an afterlife, and I was on my way. He decided he believed in God. He thought that the Lord sent him back, and he got saved. And, you know, if those stories are true, if that is, by that, I mean, I believe this guy thinks it's true, but if that reflects the spiritual reality of what he went through, then I think God doing that for his own glory and bringing someone to Christ and somebody who can share the story and it brings people to Christ, which that guy does, I have an easier time believing that.
3: I'm inclined to agree with you.
0: Yeah. So are you asking for a specific reason? Did you have one of these experiences or somebody that you know?
3: No, you know, I'm just really into the Word of God, studying the Word, and, you know, just have a lot of questions like so many of us do, trying to understand, you know, what makes the Bible, you know, the sole Word of God. And it's just interesting. It just goes to show me just how fantastic God is when he created our brain because of what you just said with that gentleman, you know? And I guess, you know, we don't really know. We'll know once we go and come back, then we'll figure it out, I guess. We'll know then.
0: Yeah, you know, and most people go and they stay there, right, wherever they're going. But I think that spiritually you have to believe that your consciousness, your soul, if you will, it goes on, right? That whenever we pass away, that's not the end. That's what we believe as Christians, that you will go and stand before the Lord. You will be judged. People who believe in Jesus will have everlasting life. And, you know, there's pretty good idea that we would, you know, see people that were loved ones in life. There's certain clues that we have about what it's going to be like. And I think most people in their hearts, most human beings in all of human history have believed that there is something after death, right? Almost everybody has. And I think that's because God put eternity in our hearts. I think we know. I think we know that there is something more. And, you know, the call to follow Jesus is right there for you. And the great part about it is that we're saved by grace. Otherwise, you got to earn it, and you got to die with your fingers crossed and die getting prepared to make an argument. You know,
3: right.
0: And I think you're going to lose that argument. But if the only thing you're going to say is, Jesus died for me and died for my sins and resurrected, and I believe that, I think you're in good shape.
3: Yeah. Well, I'm inclined to agree with you. Well, gosh, I'd really appreciate, your intake on it because I agree with you. I believe the same thing.
0: Well, thank you, Donna.
3: So
0: always go back to scripture. And, you know, when people say stuff that they experienced something like that or the other things people experience, you know, sometimes they really believe that. Whether it's true or not, I don't know, right? Because the Bible doesn't sort of confirm that. So we don't want to plant our flag in some dogma about yes or no, this happens. But we do want to recognize that there is life after death, and you're either going to spend it with the Lord or without. That's what we believe.
3: Yeah, well, I just want to say one more thing. You know, God, in my opinion, created everything.
0: That's right.
3: So, you know, and we're made in his image. So the fact that we think and we rationalize and we come up with ideas, and the scientists are so smart to have figured things out with their intelligence, God created their intelligence.
0: Yeah, I think God likes that. I think God likes that. And I think God likes the brain that he created in all of us. Donna, I got to go to a break. Thanks for calling the Pastor Scott Show. 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
11: 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No, rather we just open up the scripture because God speaks to us through his word. 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The Bible says the steps of a righteous man are ordered by the Lord. I think you'll find if you put one foot in front of the other, just seeking to obey the Lord, God will speak to you. I think he speaks to you more often than you realize. So Just start your day off with prayer and the scripture and say, Lord, I want to be in your will today. And I believe you will be.
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3: Hey,
2: Daniel.
3: Pastor Scott, how you doing today?
2: I'm good.
3: All right. Hey, so I was earlier in today, I took a break from work, and I was on TikTok, and there was a gentleman that had a live, it's just to be brief and quick. He, you know, there's many people that will say that the Trinity is false, is not in the gospel, and so forth. So I was able to respond to this gentleman, and we got... I was able to talk with him. You know, he accepted me to head of his discussion. And I told him, I said, hey, brother, can you please read 1 John chapter 5, 6 through 8? So I had him read it. And, you know, that's basically with the words. I'll read verse 7. For there are three that bear witness in heaven, the Father, the Word, and the Holy Spirit. And these three are one. So when I told him that, I said, you know, me being a believer in Christ, that I believe that those three are one. And yeah, he tried to go off his own knowledge, trying to say that this isn't. Because I asked him first, do you believe that the gospel
2: so
3: is the true word of God?
2: And he's claiming there's no Trinity, Father, Son, and Holy Spirit, three persons, one God.
3: Yeah,
2: that's what he's saying. Okay,
3: exactly. Correct.
2: Okay.
3: So him saying that, I told him, well, I said, for you, look, this is no judgment, but for you to say that they aren't one, you know, where are you getting your resources? How are you able, even if one, to claim that? And he's like, well, that's nowhere in the Hebrew or the Greek manuscripts. And, you know, guys will just pull up the Google and look up their answers that way. I said, look, brother. And he was getting pretty upset because I was calling him brother. I said, well, aren't you a brother in Christ? He goes, you're not my brother. You're of the devil. I'm like, oh, goodness. I said, you're already making claims to where I clearly read scripture to you, and you're now blaspheming, saying that I'm of the devil and that I'm not your brother. I said, aren't you a brother in Christ? He goes, yeah, but you're not. You're, you know, I was like, I felt the demons manifesting. I wasn't going to say that, but I was like, hey, dude, I said, let's be cordial. I'm just having a conversation. You have a platform where you're trying to teach people about the word of God, which you're not doing. I said, you're turning them away. You're basically, you're like a false prophet. And he just, we were going back and forth with scriptures, which I appreciated because that's what I'm going off of, not my own knowledge, but, you know, the word of God. And so it just became a heated conversation, and I was being cool. Like, I'm talking right now, I was being cool and collective. He wasn't appreciating. And then I told him, I said, brother, if you were of God and that you have the Holy Spirit in you, then you wouldn't be acting like this. You know, then he would question me, like, what are we supposed to do? What are the two commandments? And I told him, and he's going a lot of, well, then you need to keep the old commandments. You need to keep the Torah. I'm like, look, I think you're
2: that's
3: going a lot of Old Testament.
2: Where he's coming
3: I
2: from.
3: Said, I get it.
2: So what's your question for me or your thought for me?
3: So in your case, since you're so well knowledge and, you know, you're a great pastor, I love hearing from you, Pastor Scott. What is your take on the Trinity?
2: Well, my take on the Trinity is that the reason that most Christians will believe in the Trinity, and I believe always have since the start of the Christian church, since the apostles, is because it's basically a theological trap. The hard part about the Trinity is there's no Bible verse that says God is three persons in one God, and the word Trinity is not there, right? So why do we come to a view that God is three persons in one God? You know, and people argue about trying to find the best way to describe it. And the first problem is you can't really describe God and his makeup, you know, fully. So the best explanation we have is from the scriptures. And the scriptures clearly say that there's one God only. It clearly says that the Father is God, clearly says that the Son, Jesus, is God, and that the Holy Spirit is God. So if there's one God and it says, that the Father's God, that Jesus is God, the Holy Spirit is God, Then it's Father, Son, Spirit, three distinct persons. And the doctrine developed because you really can't, Old and New Testament, get away from that, taking the Bible as a whole.
3: Yes.
2: And so that's I think, where you have to go. Then you go to the verses, what, you know, describe that. And, you know, it's interesting to me, probably the best verse is that, if you wanted just one verse, is in the Great Commission. What does Jesus tell us to do? How does he tell us to baptize people? In the name of the Father, Son, and Holy Spirit. And Jesus, you know, so.
3: And that's what I told him.
2: Yeah. So, you know, that's super Trinitarian there, that Jesus tells us that that's how you baptize. So you don't just baptize in the Father. You don't just baptize in the Son. You baptize in the Father, Son, and Holy Spirit. And I
3: just
2: think.
3: Just like that, yeah.
2: Yeah. So the Trinity is not three gods. It's not one person wearing three different masks either. The Trinity is one God in three persons, Father, Son, and Holy Spirit. And that's the best way to describe the makeup of God. It's always important when you're talking about God to realize that you can't fully grasp what God is. If you could, then you would be God too, right? If you could really understand that. Just, you know, I can understand I can understand you're a human being because we're talking on the phone here and I understand your makeup and, you know, we can have a conversation and agree or disagree and all of that. But I understand your nature and, how you function. But when it gets to God, it's so beyond our comprehension, the idea of an eternal, multidimensional being that has the ability to create the universe and create people and, be everywhere at the same time. You can't even scratch the surface of that. Even your best quantum physicist who begins to go down that road can't even comprehend really what they're thinking about.
3: I told him, I said, even quoting Isaiah, and the Lord said, for my thoughts are not your thoughts and my ways are not your ways. I said, how am I explaining this to you? Look, we're humans. You're human. I'm human. We're not going to understand how God operates, right?
2: Yeah.
3: We have a mind of, yes, we are in the image of the Lord. But that does not mean that we can even fathom, understand the way how he operates and works, because it's out of our control and out of our understanding.
2: And it's okay, in fact, necessary that we can't. You know, one of the reasons you go and you worship God on Sunday is because he's worthy of your worship. And part of the reason he's worthy of your worship is because he's so much greater than you and I, then we need to worship him. That seems to be very clear. You know, Daniel, one more thing.
3: Amen.
2: One more thing is, don't spend too much time arguing with people on TikTok. Maybe it's something you enjoy. That's one thing. Maybe you'll help some people. But some people, they just have an axe to grind, and it's not really about the Trinity. There's probably something else with that guy.
3: Exactly. Thank you, Pastor.
2: You know,
3: I
2: think,
3: try to go on TikTok and just spread the good news, like just doing my own studies and reading the Bible and just doing my lives that way. I just try to help him, but he attacked me. So I just said, okay, have a good day. I'm going to pray for you. God bless you. And that's it. I said, Father, forgive him because he does not know what he does.
2: Well, and you want to pray for him. And most of the time I find that people who are really hostile about things, it's probably about something else. There's a chip on their shoulder for something that's actually not even related to the topic that they're discussing. So keep that in mind.
3: Thank you, sir.
2: Daniel, thanks for calling the Pastor Scott Show. 888-528-2557 is the number. It's Open Line Friday. You can call about anything you want. 888-528-2557 is the number. 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If you are, give us a follow at Pastor Scott Show, at Pastor Scott Show. We're on TikTok and the rest of them at Pastor Scott Show. But something you should know about social media is that there's a lot going on in there. And your kids, especially the younger you are, the more likely you're going to sites like TikTok, for example, to get your news, to get your information about all kinds of things, including your faith. And, you know, I've talked with people sometimes who come on and they'll say, you know what, I saw this guy on TikTok and it really rocked my world because he said he's a scholar of the Bible and he said something or other and he said this isn't true and yada, yada, yada. And, you know, one of the things I would remind you is that hopefully your faith is strong enough that some guy in a 15-second or 60-second clip on TikTok isn't going to ruin your faith. If that's the case, you really need to get into the Bible, right? And that's one of the reasons that you should know your Bible. There's some guys on there who are, there's one guy I follow on there who I would say 90% of what he says from looking through the Bible, likes to call himself a scholar of the Bible and this and that, is probably accurate, you know, to a certain degree. But the other 10% is way out there in his agenda. And he'll often say, you know, scholars agree. Well, the truth is the scholars don't agree on that particular point. You know, when somebody says, you know, scholars agree or studies say, well, what scholars? You know, the Bible is the most studied book in all of human history. More has been written about, more has been taught, more has been studied, more has been scrutinized about the Bible than anything else. And nothing is even remotely close to that. Millions of people over centuries have read the scriptures, studied them, argued about them. The same points that are being made are often the same points made century after century. And yet you find that the Bible stands tall, that even when the church or Christians have said things that are wrong, that turn out to be wrong in sort of reality, you know, the idea that the sun goes around the earth, maybe. The Bible never says that. It was a doctrine that people came up with because it sounded true. You know, it sounds like, oh, God made the sun go around the earth. That's what I observe. That must be true. And the earth is the center of everything. Well, one day when somebody discovers actually the earth goes around the sun and there's a solar system and all the other planets are going around the sun and the moon goes around the earth. And the Bible never, that doesn't contradict the Bible at all. In fact, in some places it confirms more or less the Bible. Always go back to the scripture and keep in mind that the experts, the scholars, sometimes they're wrong. And, so don't be thrown because somebody throws a Bible scholar or they throw the idea that, they've got a bunch of letters after their name or before their name and they're some kind of expert and you must not be very smart. There's a lot of agendas out there, with the scriptures and agendas with other things. And often it's somebody who is ultimately rejecting Christ. You know, God didn't come through for them maybe in some way in their life that they really wanted God to. And so they spend their time attacking his word. And there's often just another reason. So you want to pray for those people and don't be thrown by somebody, especially in a short sentence, that wants you to dump your faith because they've had some kind of epiphany about something or they read something in a book. 2,000 years of people studying the Bible, and it stands tall. All right, 888-528-2557. It's Pastor Scott Show. It's Open Line Friday. And call about anything you want. So call right now, 888-528-2557. We'll be back as the Pastor Scott Show continues. Hey, you know what? I went to go see Dr. Eddie Simon to deal with my sleep apnea. And I went to see him because I didn't want the CPAP mask if it was possible to avoid it. I know it works well for a lot of people, and it's necessary to deal with your sleep apnea, not just because of the snoring that you probably have or the teeth grinding or other things. I had all of that going on, and I had a wife who was staying awake at night because of my snoring and punching me in the side and telling me I need to go to the other room. I didn't want that to happen either. I went to go see Dr. Eddie Simon because his solution is a custom-made mouthpiece. It fits completely in my mouth, kind of like a retainer that you might have had if you had braces. It puts my jaw and my tongue in the right position, and it works great. I got used to it on the second night. I sleep great. It stopped my snoring. It relieved my sleep apnea. It's a amazing, amazing thing. This can work for you. Go see Dr. Eddie Simon. His number is 892-SMILE. He's right here in Los Angeles. 892-SMILE. That's 800-927-6453. Or go to tmjexpert.com. 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We'll be right back.
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1: Good afternoon, ladies and gentlemen. It is Friday on the Pastor Scott Show. That means it is Open Line Friday.

0: 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It can be a Bible question, spiritual question, something in the news you want to talk about, anything on your mind at all, 888-528-2557. You can call right now. And you know what? You can change the subject, too. So if we're talking about one thing and you want to talk about something else on Fridays, we let you change the subject to something you want to talk about. 888-528-2557. All right, let's go to 1-1, clip 1-1.
1: Elon Musk has become the world's first trillionaire as SpaceX jumps at the open well above $2 trillion in terms of market capitalization. He becomes the world's first trillionaire. What do you think?
0: SpaceX had its IPO yesterday, and billions of dollars were poured into that company, and stockholders, Elon Musk being stockholder number one, made a lot of money. And most people believe that he is now probably worth $1 trillion. $1 trillion. Can we even understand $1 trillion?
2: I don't know what you're talking about.
0: I don't know if we can even understand what $1 trillion is. $1 trillion is such a huge number. It's just a enormous number. Most people, in fact, a lot of people think that the reason that we can't wrap our head around the national debt, right, that the reason we just sort of shrug our shoulders at the national debt is because our brains can't handle how much $1 trillion is. And we're at $39 trillion, more than that, $39 trillion. Let me tell you something. Here's how big $1 trillion is. If you could spend $52 million every single day, $52 million every single day, that's a lot of money. I don't even know how to spend $52 million a day. How would you even do that? But if you did that, if you spent $52 million a day, and you did that every single day since the birth of Jesus Christ, you still will not have spent the $39 trillion federal budget deficit.
3: Humiliations galore.
0: That's how big it is. 888-528-2557, 888-528-2557. We'll talk more about the Elon Musk and SpaceX and what that means for that company, and you know, what it means for the vision of the future. How does one company end up with that much money? Something like 4,400 new millionaires or something were made because of that. It's an incredible thing. If you work there and you bought the company, you know, company owned stock, and it just went public, the danger I always think of those things is everybody could just retire right now in that company. 888-528-2557. It's Open Line Friday. You can talk about whatever it is you would like. Catalina and Glendora, welcome to the Pastor Scott Show.
4: Hi, Pastor Scott. Thank you for taking my call.
0: Yeah.
4: I have a question or your ideas on. I've been out with Christians, and their response on tipping is they're not going to tip the server more than they give God. And my thing is, you're not tipping God. So what are your thoughts?
0: Well, my thoughts is the average Christian gives less than 2%, so that's a pretty lousy tip. The average Christian only gives 2% at their church is what I mean. So if they're only going to tip as much as they give God, well, then that's pretty lousy. So here's what I think. I think there's two issues here, and people can call in and we can talk about it. Are you a server? Do you work in a restaurant?
4: No, but I've been out with Christians, and that was their response as to tipping the server.
0: Oh, so they leave a lousy tip, and that's embarrassing, isn't it?
4: Well, it makes me feel bad anyway.
0: Yeah. See, I've been out with people who leave such a lousy tip, like maybe they've paid for it, and then I notice they leave a lousy tip, and I've gone back in and left a better tip. And it's just, I don't understand that. So in things that are customary, like tipping your server, I think it's important to tip well. I think that person who's serving you, it's not just that person anyway. It's the busboy, and it's the people in the kitchen, and it's sort of split, right, between different people. And it's how people make a living. And I think it's customary to do that. So my personal rule is I tip 20%. Now, if the service is really bad or they're really rude, maybe I drop it to 15%. because maybe it's not the server's fault that things are, maybe she's the one who's rude, but there's other people getting paid, right? You just have to think of it that way. And then I think from a, you know, standpoint of your Christian testimony, restaurant people, servers that I've talked to, they tell me that the worst time to serve lunch is Sunday afternoon because Christians are lousy tippers and they're all coming from church. You don't want your testimony to be that. So I would always tell my church, hey, when you go out to lunch afterward, tip well, because I don't want them to know what church you go to if you're tipping lousy. I don't want that to be our reputation. So I have that thought. Now, I have another thought. We've become a culture that's decided to tip everywhere all the time, and I don't like that. I feel like, you know, when you go out to eat somewhere, or you go to a coffee shop or something, and you order a $2 coffee, and then they spin that thing around, they want you to give them another $2 or $3, where 10 minutes ago, you never did that. I don't know that, because that's not customary, like, historically. I'm sure that person's not getting paid, but all they did was turn around, fill up a cup, and hand it to me.
4: Exactly.
0: I don't think it's the same. In fact, I was in an airport recently, and I went in one of those stores, I was going to buy some gum. And I bought some gum, and I had to scan it myself. I do the thing. I didn't even talk to a person, and the machine asked me for a tip. And I thought, who in the world am I even tipping? And I'm like, no, you know, so it's gotten a little out of control. So on the one hand, I think relationally, when somebody is doing that work and it's customary to tip that person, I think you should tip that person well. I think that's an important thing. And I think it can reflect on your testimony, particularly if it's Sunday after church and you're all dressed up and they know you just came from church and now they know you're cheap. But the other stuff, I'm not sure that you have to do it at all. The stuff that's not customary. I'd love to know what people think about that. But does that help, Catalina?
4: No, it does. It makes me feel better. And the way I think is that I think it does affect the testimony. And again, it's not, we're not tipping God. I think it's part of our worship. You know,
0: I think
4: to God.
0: I think that it's just... And servers will tell you that, you know, they're making their own judgments about you at the table, right? If you're a rude customer, and then they happen to know you're at church. In fact, I'll tell you, I went out to lunch with this guy, and he was a pastor, and he wrote this little pamphlet about salvation, and he wouldn't leave a tip. He would just leave that pamphlet, and he would tell the server, hey, you know what? I'm actually not going to leave you a monetary tip, but I'm going to leave you this pamphlet that I wrote, and, this is worth more than any tip I can give you. And I was out with him one time. We were at a Red Lobster, and I had eaten more than my fair share of those cheese biscuits. And he did that, and she was so nice to him as he's telling her he's not going to leave a tip, and instead he's going to leave her this little booklet. And I walked out with him, and I walked him to his car and said goodbye, and then I walked right back in there, and I handed her a big tip, and I said, hey, I'm real sorry about that. And she appreciated it, because the truth is she was ticked. Because that little booklet, it could get her into heaven, right? It's not without value. It was something well done, but it will not pay her rent. And I just feel like, you know, you can leave that booklet if you want to. That's great. But also leave a nice tip. I feel like that matters. So people can, debate that. I'd love to hear another side of it if somebody's got one. But, for me, when you go out to eat, especially, leave a good tip.
4: Okay, thank you so much for taking my call.
0: There's my thought. All right, Catalina, thanks for calling the Pastor Scott Show. 888-528-2557 is the phone number. 888-528-2557. 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On Open Line Friday, you can call about any subject at all. Biblical things, something in the news, anything on your mind. 888-528-2557. What do you think, Jose? Am I right on the tipping thing? You know, is... It used to be you only tipped, you know, mainly at a restaurant, maybe your barber, person who does your hair. There's a few places like customarily you tip. Now, you know, I think you get pulled over for a speeding ticket and then he turns the thing around. You got to tip the cop. We're not quite there yet, but I think we're close.
2: I actually have a funny story. So I used to go get my haircuts at like this all men's, barbershop.
0: Yeah.
2: And it was like the week of prom. Uh-huh. So. I tell the guy, I'm like, this is what I want. I show him a picture. And then he immediately, like, just gives me, like, a one down the middle. And I'm like, there's no saving this. You know, and he cuts my hair not the way I wanted it. And then he holds up the mirror. He's like, how do you like it? I'm like, I tell him, I love it. And I gave him a tip. And on the way home, I was crying.
0: Oh, no.
2: Because now I was bald. Week before prom.
0: Ruined your prom.
2: Yep.
0: You know, there might be times when you don't tip. You know, or maybe you feel sorry for that guy. Like, you showed him the picture, and then you get that.
2: Yeah.
0: Maybe but he's not going to have a job very long, and you felt sorry for him.
2: I usually give, like, at restaurants. Depends on, like, how much the bill comes out to. If it's, like, less than 50, you know, $5, a $10. Or if it's more than that, I'd go percentage-based.
0: Mm-hmm.
2: So, but, like, coffee shops or ice cream places, you know, I'm not going to leave a tip. I'm sorry. It's just, you're just making a coffee.
0: It's just, it's a weird thing, right? Like they're still doing something for you, but we can't just tip everywhere.
2: Yeah.
0: Right? It's a interesting thing, when it comes to all of that. 888-528-2557. 888-528-2557. Open line Friday, 888-528-2557. 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
3: Yeah, I thought I'd call in today and get my daily dose of masochism before you hang up on me. But so I wanted to ask you a question.
0: All right, John.
3: I wanted to ask you a question.
0: Yeah.
3: That miraculous game at Madison Square Garden the other night where the 29-point come-from-behind victory.
0: Yes.
3: Do you think that was an act of God?
0: Well, I don't know. You know, it's such an interesting thing when people kind of throw God into sports. You know, I have to believe God enjoys sports. Does he help a certain team with a little tip in at the end, which was great, or being behind? I don't know. I think it's an act of talent by that team and an act of will by a team. You know, I think personally, I think that winning teams usually are the team that has the heart to win. In a, you know, they get along, they're not fighting. You know, the Dodgers, for example, right now one of the reasons they're winning is not just the talent. They've had real talented teams in the past where they came in third all the time, and it's because they didn't get along, is what I think. I think that talent is a big part of it. One day maybe I'll ask God what he thinks of, you know, does God, maybe people could also call if you think, does God like reach down and go, you know what, Miguel Rojas, today is going to be your day. And he hits that great home run. Is that God?
3: I do have an interpretation this year if you're interested.
0: Yeah, go ahead. What do you think?
3: Well, I think it's definitely a gift from God to the people in New York City who aren't exactly the greatest saints in the world. But after what they endured the night before with Donald Trump, shutting down all the block parties,
0: Don,
3: for a taxpayer-paid snooze,
0: Don,
3: while everybody else was inconvenienced.
0: So you think, so, because
3: Obama,
0: Donald Trump
3: Obama was president for 8 years. He is a big NBA fan. He never once went to an NBA game because of the logistics nightmare would have caused.
0: So you not think Donald Trump was just rude to everybody to go to that game? Is there anything you would give?
3: Here's the problem with Donald Trump. It's not Donald Trump. It's us. If we have people have glommed on this guy as their ticket to political power because they're convinced of this idea that we have to have an official Christian labeling or designation to the country in order to avoid judgment from God or something.
0: I don't
3: like
0: think
3: that.
0: Most people think that. There are some people who think that, to be fair, but most
3: Christians aren't on board the idea. So it's a divisive movement, but they back this man who has destroyed so much of the world's order so far.
0: I don't think everybody agrees with that, and a lot of people, you know, we'll probably have to wait and see what things are like when he's gone in about 2.5 years. What are you going to call about after he's gone?
3: Oh, I won't be here. I won't be here.
0: Well, no, Don. Don, I hope that you're here, and I hope that in like 3 years from now, it'll be interesting to have your take on the legacy of the Trump administration.
3: He's not leaving office. I think he's the Antichrist. He's not leaving office.
0: Oh, okay. Well, I think he's leaving. He's not real popular right now. Don't you feel like the Antichrist is going to be popular?
3: No.
0: Well, how are people going to follow the Antichrist if he's not popular?
3: Because they fear him. It says that they will worship him. That means they will fear him.
0: Yeah, I don't think so.
3: Because he's so powerful. Look at the way he's threatening the world economy constantly with this on again, off again game with Iran.
0: He's turning.
3: He doesn't know what he's doing. He's
0: turning
3: running over
0: 80.
3: His head.
0: He's going to be 80 years old.
3: I'll be 80 in a year from now. That's why I'm not. I'm
0: well, maybe you should run for president. I heard Bernie Sanders is going to run. He's 84.
3: It's not. I'm not qualified to be president.
0: All right,
3: it's
0: Don.
3: A very rare person to be president. That's his problem. He thought he was. Everybody that came before him was a big disaster, and he's got all the answers to the problems. And this is how.
0: Well, in three years, Don, I think we'll be able to say, you know, how well did he do, and we'll figure out where things are out then. I appreciate you, Don. It is Open Line Friday, so we do let you call about what you want to call about. 888-528-2557. 888-528-2557. 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
5: Pastor Scott, how are you?
0: I'm good, Bob. Welcome to Open Line Friday, where you can call about anything.
5: I love your show. I am so glad Don called in with this story. I'm just going to be real quick and brief because God must have sent him to me. I'm not going to call the name of the business, a very popular business, but I walked in one day. I've been going there for 3 years, the same girl who cut my hair. And so when I sit in the chair, she had a certain look about her. And I just said, it looks kind of demonic there. I just made a joke of it. And all of a sudden, when she put the apron around me, she took the scissors and she had a heavy hit on the right side. I was almost bald on that side. So I looked at her and I thought, well, maybe she'll correct that. And it went from bad to worse. So just like him, I thought, well, okay, I carry a mirror and a little gel with me when I go get a haircut at this particular place. I gave her a tip. Just like he did, almost more than a haircut.
0: Just like Jose
5: did.
0: Yes,
5: like Jose did. I walked out, and I had a mirror with me, and I looked in it, and I said, I hope this works out. So the moral of the story is, I didn't go back to this place. And so everywhere I went for the last year, they all did the same cut that she did. I was just miserable. So God said, if you want to get a good haircut, go back to her and forgive her. So I said, okay, I will. And I went back, and she was gone, no longer there, which means I could go to the same place that trained their haircut stylist to cut the same way, and I was back in business again. I just really appreciate this story that you did. Thank you so much.
0: All right, Bob. Thanks for calling the Pastor Scott.
5: Pastor Scott, you're great. You're great.
0: Thank you, Bob. Thanks for calling the Pastor Scott show today, and I hope all of the rest of your haircuts are perfect.
5: They are, because I'm at the place again, that train, God said, go back and forgive her, and you'll get a good haircut.
0: Okay, so what happens if she comes back? Maybe she'll be there one day. You're going to have to deal with it, I guess, right?
5: No, I won't. I got a new guy named Lewis.
0: All right. You know, every time I get a new guy and he's really good, then he leaves one day, and it's very sad. I have to go to somebody else. Bob, thanks for calling. Thanks for calling the Pastor Scott Show. 888-528-2557. 888-528-2557. 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We were talking about a little while ago, Elon Musk is the first trillionaire. An interesting thing about that, you know, there's all kinds of, there's going to be a lot of people talking about that. Do you think Bernie Sanders is going to have to change his, complaint about billionaires and now start talking about trillionaires?
6: Everybody is corrupt.
0: He used to say millionaires, billionaires, and then he stopped saying millionaires because he became one. But now I guess he can say billionaires and trillionaires.
7: He's put the funk into dysfunction.
0: Oh, I hit the wrong one. I meant to hit that.
6: Everybody is corrupt.
0: Anyway, the thing is about this. Let me go to 1-2, 1-2.
8: Well, first of all, I'm not at all into this net worth porn. It's really something that I cannot get over. Elon Musk is a historic figure that is providing 140,000 jobs, that has changed an industry in cars, an industry in space, that is going to change an industry in data centers. So whether he has a stock portfolio that's $1 trillion or not is just not relevant. Now, having said that, what is relevant is the direct and indirect jobs he created and the many investors that he made rich, including many employees.
0: How many people at SpaceX basically hit the jackpot? So all the attention's on Musk, but how many people there? What would you say? The average person, going right down to a custodian at SpaceX, how did that turn out for them? pretty good. I'll tell you a little bit more about that when we come back. 888-528-2557. 888-528-2557. 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

0: On Salem News Channel, principled voices are shaping today's conversation. 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
3: Hey, Pastor Scott. Thanks for having me. I really appreciate it.
2: Hi, Isaac.
3: How you doing? So one of the things I was thinking about, you know, getting to know so many different denominations in Christian churches, and wanted to see why wasn't it just all come together for a single purpose of bringing people to Christ, you know?
2: Yeah.
3: I just see that, you know, connecting more instead of, you know, being our own islands.
2: You know, I think that there's kind of two parts to that that I think a lot in those lines. Number one, I think, you know, the first thing to keep in mind is, you know, how many churches would you say there are in Southern California?
3: Oh, man. I'd say thousands at this point.
2: It's actually thousands. Yeah, thousands of Christian congregations. But how many churches are there actually in Southern California?
3: Wow, that's a question.
2: That's the trick question. The real answer is there's one.
3: That's right.
2: Right? So,
3: amen.
2: So we
3: amen.
2: Meet in different congregations. We have different traditions. There are some things that are doctrines that are so hard to reconcile that we split of those things. And, you know, unfortunately, that's been the case ever since the beginning. That's why, you know, the apostles are encouraging people to not get tied up into petty things in the church.
3: Absolutely.
2: Like you read about that in the Bible. And it's because of the fallenness. You know, whenever Jesus comes back, when we go to heaven one day,
3: yeah,
2: and we have the Feast of the Lamb, we're going to be sitting next to people from all the denominations. You know, everybody who believed,
3: yeah,
2: that Jesus Christ is the Savior and died for their sins is going to be sitting at that,
3: amen,
2: table, right? So,
3: amen.
2: So on the one hand, I think, though, that God does use different traditions and different denominations.

0: actually to reach more people, right? Because there's a certain, I think there's just certain people who are going to fit in with a different way of doing it. And I think that's okay, right? I think in our division, God can use that to his own glory. And I think he does that.
1: I'm sorry to interrupt. This is what I feel strongly. I feel like the Holy Spirit is telling me that, because I'm bringing this up to you and you have such a vast audience, that this is probably a great time to reach out to people from different congregations and say, hey, brothers and sisters, let's come together and connect, you know?
0: Mm-hmm.
1: And I would love nothing more, because you said it yourself. There's only one church.
0: Yeah.
1: You know?
0: And so the second thing I was going to say, so on the one hand, I think God can use it the way things are going, even though it's part of our brokenness, right? The division.
1: Yes.
0: But the other hand is, we need to get over ourselves and do more together. So
1: absolutely.
0: Imagine what more we could do if we did more together for the gospel or to serve people in our communities.
1: Amen. Amen.
0: You know, like most churches are doing something for the community, right? Most churches have a mission budget. Most churches are helping people. It's all good. Most churches are supporting, rescue missions and things like that. But I think if we did more together, if we did more Amen. Together and we were not as worried about people, maybe I don't want to do something with the church down the street because maybe their music's better than our music, or maybe their facility is nicer, Amen. Or maybe I like the pastor better, right? And you're going to leave my church Amen. And go to that one. Those kinds of things. I think we have to get over ourselves with that, because I believe that the time now is to hook our shields together and stand firm against the evil one. And the more of us Amen. That can do that together, the better. So what I would say is pray about that. And for the little churches that are out there, if you can do something together, a missional thing, a way of serving with the church down the street, do that and encourage each other. You know, maybe if there's a church that's really struggling down the street from your church and you're doing really well, maybe Amen. You should go down there and help that church a little bit.
1: Amen. Amen.
0: I mean, find out why they're struggling. Maybe they're struggling because they're not following the Lord, right? Then you got to go down there and correct them. But, I think there's a lot more that churches can do together. One of the things I love about our show and that what we're doing now is that we have people from all the traditions who call in who are part of our show. And I think there are amazing things that we can do together. So I think your thoughts there, Isaac, are good, but it's not that easy. So pray about it and pray that. And I think a lot of people are getting on board with what you're saying, though.
1: Amen. And the where this came from is because I belong to one church, and I remember I was having a hard time, and I just was seeking the Lord, and I went into a different church. I was just walking. I saw a church, and I just went in, and I talked to that pastor too, and I was like, hey, it'd be great, if. And I told him what I told you, what I'm telling you now, and just, where anybody from, it doesn't matter which congregation you're from, just to find, support, and just fellowship and support and fellowship in faith in Christ.
0: And, when you have that fellowship and you focus on the things that you believe in, about Amen. The gospel, maybe you disagree about the mode of baptism, or maybe you disagree about what kind of music you ought to have or something. Well, then on Sundays, go back to your congregation and worship the Lord that way. But during the week, go have a Bible study together. Go hang out together.
1: Amen.
0: Whenever we have big events like the Harvest Crusade, for example, how many churches do you think, how many congregations are represented in that? 60,000 people at Anaheim Stadium coming up next month.
1: Yeah.
0: You know what? 1,000 churches are represented there. It's amazing.
1: Amen.
0: It is amazing. Amen. And you know what? They don't all turn around and go to Greg Laurie's Harvest Church. They go to churches yep. all around the Southland, and that benefits the kingdom of God. So I like that. I think it's something more that we can do. Isaac, thanks for calling the Pastor Scott Show. There used to be this Christian newspaper. I think it's gone now because people don't have those newspapers, but they used to drop it off, and there was a church, and it used to have this advertisement in it, and the advertisement said, and this magazine, this newspaper would only be read by Christian people, right? It's not something that anybody else is reading, probably. If you don't go to church, you're not picking that up. And one of the advertisements was, is your church boring? Well, come to our church.
2: What's wrong with that?
0: Well, what's wrong with that is that who are you after there? You're it's a net gain of zero for the kingdom of God when somebody leaves one church to go to another's because your service is a little better. Right? It's just the wrong approach to things. 888-528-2557. 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
2: Hey, Pastor Scott. There was a ship that saved a guy out there, true story, out on an island. He had three little bungalows. By the time they got him, they said, "What's the first bungalow?" He said, "That's where I live." "What's the second one?" "That's where I go to church." He goes, "Well, what's that third bungalow?" He goes, "That's where I used to go to church."
0: Oh, it's a great joke, Rick. I've heard that before. It is so funny. That's my old church. And he's the only one.
2: Well, thank you, and ta-ra.
0: All right, Rick, thanks for calling the Pastor Scott Show. Yesterday we had, tell us a joke, and I think Rick was on the list of people we didn't get to. So that's a pretty good one there. 888-528-2557. 888-528-2557. Open line Friday. You can call about anything. We were talking about, the IPO over at SpaceX making Elon Musk a trillionaire, and that's kind of all the news. And it's all the money. The thing is that kind of money, and same is true with billionaires, it's not like cash. They're not sitting on $1 billion in cash. It's all in the company. And so what's happened here, and I read this, this was in Fortune magazine, 4,400 people at SpaceX became millionaires yesterday. 4,400 people became millionaires who work at that company yesterday. That's an incredible thing. 400 of those millionaires are worth over $100 million. That's how much money is in that company. That's an incredible amount of money. And these aren't venture capitalists. They're regular people. They're just SpaceX employees, and it's welders and technicians and cafeteria staff and janitors, and it's because for two decades, the company paid every level of the workforce stock instead of higher salaries. And so what they did was you get your salary, but some of you work for a company where maybe there's internal company-owned stock, right, or employee-owned stock. That's how they did it there at SpaceX. And so whenever the company gets sold, now you get to benefit. If you own that stock, your stock now is going on that IPO. And that's what happened. There's a guy named Juan Hernandez who immigrated from Mexico. He took a $28 an hour welding job in 2015. And they gave him $10,000 in equity grants and let him buy more shares. And now he has $880,000. That's an incredible thing. Not that the wealth is everything, but when you really do pay attention to your employees and all of that, before we get too critical of, the billionaires and trillionaires, I think the Lord will deal with what they need to be doing with all of that. But one of those things, investing in your employees, if you have that kind of company, it's a good deal. And, that certainly happened for a lot of those people. All right. 888-528-2557. One more segment of Open Line Friday and call about anything. 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
2: 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All right, Jose, I got this ethical question for you. I just got this voicemail randomly during the break. And it's from a realtor in our neighborhood, or who's selling a house in our neighborhood, inviting people in our neighborhood to come to the open house. Now this place is like two doors down from me. Okay, it's not far. I'm having an open house this weekend, but this is what it says. It says, I want to invite you to our open house this weekend. We'll be open Saturday and Sunday from 11 to 3. I'll have some delicious clean donuts, fresh refreshments, and a raffle. I would love to have you stop by and check it out and say hello. Do I go there just for the donuts? Because what, I'm not really sure what, I'm not in the market to buy this place, but there's donuts. I don't know why she says clean donuts. What does that mean? Why would she have to put the word clean in there in front of donuts?
3: I don't know. Make it sound organic, but what if she's wooing you in with the donuts? So then you agree to go, and then she sends out like a bunch of new flyers. Come check out this open house. We'll have donuts, and now featuring Pastor Scott will be the guest speaker. Imagine?
2: Maybe so. I have a hunch, though, she called like everybody in the neighborhood with the same thing.
3: Well, does the house look nice at least? Because sometimes like people just go on Zillow and just look at houses they'll never be able to afford, but just to look.
2: Well, is it okay? Maybe this is part of the question. Is it okay to go to an open house and talk to the realtor inside and ask questions when you know you have absolutely no interest or possibility of buying that house?
3: Yes, because people do that all the time. It doesn't have to be houses. It's just, you go to a car dealership. Let me check out this car. You ask questions and then you're like, you know what? Let me go talk to my wife or somebody and I'll come back. And, you know, I'll definitely hit you up, and you never hit them.
2: So what's too far? Do you take a test drive, even though you know you're not going to buy this car? Not in a million years are you buying this car. Can I get a test drive?
3: Yes, I did that exact. My mom took me to the Toyota dealership, tested out this car and everything, and then he showed me the price. And I was like, you know what? Let me go talk to somebody, and then I'll hit you up. Never hit him up.
2: But you were thinking about it until you saw the price.
3: Yeah.
2: See, I mean that you're just like, you know what? I've always wanted to drive one of those. I think I'll go over there and do a test drive, even though you have no intention of ever buying the car.
3: You know what? Just go to the open house, lay out. Is it furnished?
2: I don't know. I just got
3: this. If it's furnished, sit on the couches, sit on the beds, you know, pretend like you live there, but obviously you're not going to buy it.
2: Do you go in there and use the restroom?
3: Of course.
2: There's a lot of open house issues, I think, when it comes to all of that. But I've never been invited to go to an open house for the donuts and a raffle. Why would they be doing the raffle?
3: It's probably like, I don't even know, maybe like a gift basket.
2: Yeah, it's probably building her database, right, so that she can, in case one day whenever we sell the house, then she's the one we think of. That's probably it.
3: Yeah, right? Get your name out there.
2: And there'll be nice clean donuts.
3: Organic. They're probably going to be, it's not even going to be glazed. It's going to be, I don't even know.
2: What's See, that would make organic? Me not want to use her as, if it's not really a good donut. You know what I mean? If you're going to have a donut, you know, you got to go for all the gusto with that.
3: Maybe she's
2: probably better to not have one.
3: She's probably getting donuts from that place where the guy crashed his car into it. Isn't that
2: probably
3: in Simi Valley?
2: That place in Simi Valley where the guy crashed his car into it because he was tired of waiting for them to open in the morning. That place must have the best donuts, right? That might be it. 888-528-2557. It's open line Friday. A few minutes left. You can call about anything. 888-528-2557. 888-528-2557. We're talking about the trillion-dollar man, Elon Musk, a while ago. The Wall Street Journal had this article about how our brains can't understand a trillion. It can't do it. It said a trillion is 1,000 times more than a billion. But let's be honest, I could have told you it was 1,000,000 times more, and you probably would have believed me. Not long ago, the word trillionaire only appeared in the Wall Street Journal as hyperbole. It was an obviously exaggerated way of describing an inconceivable fortune, like calling somebody a bazillionaire. That's pretty funny. But now that SpaceX is going public, it might be something we call Elon Musk. I guess he's just a bazillionaire anyway. So it goes in and it starts to talk about this and is trying to get our brain to wrap our mind around how much a trillion is. A million seconds ago, how long ago, Jose, how long ago do you think a million seconds ago? When was that? A million seconds ago.
3: Man, maybe, I'm going to say last month.
2: No, it's actually a lot longer than that. A million seconds ago is 1994.
3: Dang.
2: Were you even born?
3: No, I wasn't.
2: You have not even been alive for a million seconds. Can you believe it? That's how much a million is, right? That's a lot. Okay, so 1994, that's a million. I got that wrong. You're right, actually. A million is 2 weeks ago. I totally just read it wrong. A million seconds is 2 years. It's a billion seconds. I got to put myself in the Pastor Scott Show jail cell. I got that off there a little bit. All right. So a billion seconds ago was 1994. So 2 weeks ago was a million. 1994 was a billion. That's how much the difference is between a million and a billion. How long ago is a trillion seconds? When was that?
3: Okay. So you said 1994 was
2: 1 billion seconds ago.
3: A billion.
2: And so what's a trillion seconds ago?
3: A trillion.
2: What year is that?
3: I don't even know.
2: Guess.
3: I'm going to say 1993.
2: No, you know it's much longer than that. So how long ago was a trillion seconds? Let's throw something out there.
3: Before Jesus, Eric says.
2: Before Christ, okay. That's a pretty good answer, but the actual answer is 32,000 years. The difference between a billion seconds ago, which is 1994, and a trillion seconds ago is 32,000 years. That's the difference between a billion and a trillion.
3: Now, what age was that?
2: The Ice Age. They would call it the Ice Age.
3: Oh.
2: Yeah. So, that's older than anything written in human history, right? We don't have anything, any records at all. Nothing. Like everything that you know has ever happened after that. 888-528-2557. Some of you would say nothing has happened because that was just not that old, right? The Earth, whatever you think about that. 888-528-2557. They gave some other examples here. If you began stacking pennies, which I guess you could do because we don't make them anymore. You stack pennies, first 10, then 100, then 1,000. And you just keep stacking those pennies and let's say it stays intact and you just keep, higher and higher. A trillion pennies, a million pennies will get you the height of the Empire State Building. A trillion would take you a couple thousand miles, about 1,500 miles, actually. But a trillion pennies would take you to the moon and back twice. That's just incredible. See, I don't think we really grasp how much a trillion is. And the whole point of it is that when we talk about that, and in particular, the national debt, for example, trillions of dollars, the deficit every year is $1 trillion, people kind of shrug their shoulders, and it's because our brains can't handle it. That's the whole idea about understanding a trillion. If I gave you $1 million, and you spent $1,000 every day, it would last 2.7 years. If I gave you $1 billion, it would take you to 2,740 years to spend it if you spend $1,000 every day. 2.7 million years, $1,000 a day for a trillion. That's incredible. See, that's just something that I think is really, really hard. So when we hear politicians talking about billions of dollars or trillions of dollars program, we're not grasping what that is. If you want to do some homework over the weekend, try to wrap your brain around how much a trillion is. It's just so much bigger than people can comprehend. And somehow we're going to have to do it because that's a really big problem out there. All right, 888-528-2557, 888-528-2557.
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2: 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No one's paying attention to that. 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It's just. I think that part of the reason that groups get away with it is because it's hard for our brains to fathom it. Anyway, just some math to do for the weekend. 888-528-2557, 888-528-2557, Pastor Scott Show. 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At Pastor Scott Show, give us a follow. We would like to do more lives. One of the things we need is more people on Instagram. So we used to be able to do lives on Instagram. Then they needed like 1,000 followers and we're close. We just need a few more. So take a minute. Do us a favor, go over there, and we'll do more on there. We had a caller earlier talked about his the lives online, and we could do more that way. But they want that qualification level a little bit higher. So, yeah, follow us on Instagram, at Pastor Scott Show, and check us out. 888-528-2557 is the number. When we come back next week, we got a lot going on our program, and I'd also have you, hey, invite your friends to watch the Pastor Scott Show on Rumble or on YouTube and to follow us online as well. You got any plans this weekend, Jose? What you doing?
3: Going to the beach.
2: Hey, it's a perfect beach weekend.
3: Yeah, it is. Getting hotter. I don't like that.
2: You don't like that?
3: No, I don't really like the heat.
2: Yeah, well, the beach is how you get out of the heat, right, during the week?
3: Yeah, maybe get like a boogie board, ride those little like waves, I guess.
2: Do you order think, some food. Is it going to be more crowded because of the World Cup or is it less crowded because of the World Cup?
3: You see, I feel like it's going to be the same. I just don't feel like people in America really care about the World Cup unless like you're visiting.
2: Well, there's all the visitors in town, yeah. I think, for that. So are they going to the beach or is that not something you're going to do? I'd be curious about that. I guess we'll find out. Maybe we'll go to the beach as well. I remember when the Olympics were in town, we thought it was going to be crazy. The last time, 1984, I was a little kid, by the way. And we made the mistake. We thought the mistake was going to Disneyland. We thought everyone was going to Disneyland. But you know what? Turned out nobody went to Disneyland. It was empty. It was great. So maybe the freeways will be clear, whatever it is. All right, everybody, Pastor Scott Show, thanks for listening. We're on every day from 3 to 5. 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We will see you on Monday from 3 to 5. We're live every day from 3 to 5. Everybody have a great weekend. God bless. Good night.
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18: We need to speak the truth in love. So if I see something in a fellow Christian's life that is harmful to them or dragging them down, the Bible tells me I should speak the truth in love.
19: The truth is always the best medicine. But Pastor Greg Laurie points out it needs to be dispensed in a compassionate way.
18: Truth anchors us, but love moves us. Truth gives us the message. Love

0: pass along the cold, hard truth in a warm and loving way? Is it in the words we choose, the body language we present, the context in which it's expressed? Yes, yes, and yes. But more than that, today, Pastor Greg Laurie points out, it comes from a heart of genuine compassion and concern, energized by God's love. Today, here on A New Beginning, Pastor Greg begins the final message in his series in 1st, 2nd, and 3rd John.
1: Have you ever sent an email in anger? Maybe you were upset with a coworker or even your boss. So you wrote them this email and you were so angry you were pounding the keys, you know, just. And then you hit send, you felt really good about it for about 5 minutes and the adrenaline wore off and you thought, what have I done? And you found yourself Googling, how do I get my email back? That's not a good thing. Or maybe you wrote a card or a note to someone and then you thought of something that you forgot to say. So on the bottom you wrote P.S. Postscript. Well, that's really what we're looking at here in 2nd and 3rd John. These are short little epistles. Each one is one chapter long. They're about the length of an email or a note, if you will. And so really, John is concluding this beautiful book of 1st John with these extra letters, and he's effectively saying, P.S., I love you. Reminds me of a story of a young man whose father had died, and he was going through his dad's belongings, and he came across an envelope addressed to him that his dad had never sent with a letter in it, and at the end of it, it said, from his father, P.S., I love you. And the son carried this around with him because when he would get discouraged and down, he would pull out that letter from his dad that said, P.S., I love you. Well, here we're being reminded of God's love for us. So now we come to 2 John, starting in verse 1. He writes, the elder to the elect lady and her children, whom I love in truth. And not only I, but also all those who have known the truth